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4: 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That's 855-577-2255. We're so glad you're here to listen. Today's program will complete the message we began yesterday. Here's Pastor Allen with part two of Let's Be God Smart, Abundance and Poverty.
5: Look at Proverbs 13, verse 22. A good man leaves an inheritance for his children's children. But a sinner's wealth is stored up for the righteous. That's worth knowing. That's God's statement. That's as factual as gravity. If you drop an object, it's going to fall at 9.8 meters per second squared. It's observable, measurable. I believe that statement is equally valid, that a good man leaves an inheritance to his children's children. A good man in God's sight, not a good man by the secular culture's sight. I don't call people good if they behave in ungodly, immoral ways. You can be generous and not be a good person. You can be kind and not be a good person. You can be civic-minded and not be a good person. Folks, God determines goodness. Goodness comes from God. We're not good. We're a bunch of crackpots. That's why we need a Savior. That's why our entrance into the kingdom of God begins with this kind of an idea. God, I'm a sinner. We don't show up and say, hey, God, I'm a really good man, but you might add a little momentum. That prayer won't work. Goodness comes from God. It's part of the wisdom of the book of Proverbs. A good man leaves an inheritance. A sinner, somebody who makes no interest, they're not interested in aligning themselves with God's wisdom. Whatever you accumulated, and you can accumulate some stuff, you're laying it up for somebody else. These are important ideas. Look at Proverbs 28:19. He who works his land will have abundant food. But the one who chases fantasies will have his fill of poverty. Pretty simple stuff. It's not complicated. You don't have to have a knowledge of Hebrew to get to this. Hard work will bring abundance. But if you chase fantasies, if you're looking for easy opportunities, you're not willing to engage in the diligence of hard work, the discipline of hard work, the routine of hard work, then poverty will come. The big picture idea around resources in the book of Proverbs is that the wealth, resources, money, abundance, whatever label you want to use, it moves. It moves. It's fluid. And the choices you make cause it to move towards you or move away from you. So if you'll orient yourself with God, if you'll begin to bring alignment with your life, with the principles of God, you'll have enough. I'm not talking about being rich. The biblical definition of abundance, we can take it from the New Testament. It's the simplest one. It says that you'll have all that you need at all times to abound into every good work. That's the biblical definition. It's not like everything stacked up somewhere. God's our provision. Folks, our nation's last week we acknowledged we were more than $40 trillion in debt. That's the acknowledged debt. The real number is exponentially more than that. We're paying $1 trillion a year in interest. We spend more in interest payments than we do on defense. That is not sustainable. And the people asking for permission to lead us are trying to buy our votes. They're promising us everything under the sun. And they're telling you it won't cost you anything. We're going to take the money from somebody else. The government has no money. They don't earn money. They don't make money. They don't add value. They have no money. The only money the government spends is yours. So when they're promising you something that you don't pay for, they're taking it from someone else. That is not a good system, because the day will come when they'll look at you and take yours. We can lead our lives to honor the Lord. And he said he will secure our futures irrespective of economies or the strength of the dollar or the Federal Reserve. These are lessons we need to learn, because there's a crisis ahead of us. This isn't just some polite Bible study. Look at Proverbs 13:21. Misfortune pursues the sinner, but prosperity is the reward of the righteous. The righteous, it says, are rewarded with prosperity. A reward isn't something you earn, it's a gift. Righteousness, it's a big religious word. Righteousness is the ability to stand in the presence of God without guilt, fear, or shame. So to be righteous is somebody who is interested in leading a life that's pleasing to God. Not my opinion, not your opinion. That we'll take the counsel of Scripture and choose to lead a life that's pleasing to God. Is your life oriented that way? Who are you trying to please? It's not a trick question. I mean, I know we're in church and the answer is Jesus, but really, who are we trying to please? You want to please myself? Want to please your family? Who do you try to please? I want to orient my life so that God is pleased with me. Doesn't mean you have to be obnoxious to your family or loathsome to the people around you. But what is the real answer? If we looked at your calendar and how you spend your time and how you expend your resources, is there enough evidence to suggest that you are truly living a trajectory that is trying to please God? Or do you treat God like you want the minimal daily requirement? Do you treat God like kale salad? You know, apparently it might be good for us. It's good for cows. It might be helpful for me. Can I fry something and mix it in the kale? And how much do I have to eat? Remember when you were a kid and they said they put something on your plate that you didn't want, and they said you have to eat 3 bites. All right? And they eat 1 bite and they said, is that enough? It was a big bite. And I think we do that with the Lord. Like, okay, how godly do I have to be? How much? How often do I have to physically go to the building? Does 2 online views equal 1 visit to campus? What if I watched the whole thing from worship through the concluding amen? Or if I go to campus, can I just sit in Fellowship Square? Do I actually have to go in a sanctuary? Or can I just sit in the lobby? I mean, do I have to volunteer? Oh, do I really? Do I really have to be generous? I mean, I pay taxes, that's generous enough. I mean, we get caught in this bargain with God. The alternative to that is saying, God, I want to learn to live a life that's honorable in your sight. I'm willing to be different from my friends and my peer group. Righteousness. I understand righteousness is a gift that comes to us by faith in Jesus. I'm not suggesting that we earn our way into the blessings of God, but I am wanting to suggest to you that how you choose to live is an expression of what you value. And if you will value pleasing God, God will bring better things to you. And some will intuitively say, well, I'm not sure I believe that. That's why I'm asking you to read Proverbs. It's in the book. We're not going to read all these scriptures. There's two categories left. One's poverty and one's abundance. Big picture in scripture, abundance is a blessing from God and poverty is a curse. But we tend to think of those in a comparative way, that I'm not wealthy and we compare ourselves to people who we think that we are, or we think that we're impoverished and we compare ourselves to people who we think have more. And in reality, in any sense of a global perspective, all of us are phenomenally blessed. We just are. But the Bible creates these expressions, and I want to present them to you in terms of risk factors. They're like the leading indicators, predictive behaviors. If you engage in these behaviors, if these risk factors are present in your life disproportionately, this is the most likely outcome for your future. It can be true in a positive sense. It can be true in a negative sense. It's like if you have high cholesterol and you're significantly overweight. There's some predictors that are pretty effective of helping understand the future of your physical health. Well, the Bible gives us leading indicators, predictive behaviors, though you can know the outcome. Remember that what's behind the door? So there's a list here of those that come with poverty. Proverbs 6:10, a little sleep, a little slumber, a little folding of the hands to rest. And poverty will come on you like a bandit and scarcity like an armed man. If you love to relax more than you love to work, you got to check your heart. I understand there's a lot of conversation these days about work-life balance. The Bible's invitation is that work is a form of worship. Whatever you do, in the New Testament, it says, whatever you do it unto the Lord. Whatever you've got to do. All the best things in life are on the other side of difficult. If you have great kids, it's hard work. If you have a good marriage, it's hard work. If you earn a meaningful degree in academia, it's hard work. If you've cultivated a skill or a profession or an ability that makes you exceptional, that's hard work. The alternative to that's laziness. You're not giving somebody a gift when you promote laziness in their life, when you facilitate that for them, when you help them avoid work, you're not giving a gift. I understand rest. I know God rests, but I also know God works. So this very day.
4: Before we return to today's message, Pastor Allen wants to share a book to help you be free from worry.
5: 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Are you living in obedience to Jesus or are you ignoring him? 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It's called Freedom from Worry. It's really a how-to guide to live a life in the peace that Jesus promised us. You don't have to have a life choked with fear and anxiety and worry. 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
5: 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If you're rebellious and stubborn and you will not accept discipline, God's or anyone else's, nobody will tell me what to do. I am the captain of my fate and the master of my soul.

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2: Gives us God's wisdom. Proverbs 28, he who increases his wealth by exorbitant interest amasses it for another. We call that good business. Nothing makes church quieter than a discussion about money. I'm not asking for yours today. We're okay. I may get to that, but not today. It says that if we increase our wealth by exorbitant interest, we amass resources for somebody else. We won't be able to keep it. It's not good business to take unfair advantage. It's not. It may seem profitable in the moment. You may cackle all the way to the banquet, but you won't keep it. Look at the alternative of this. There's risk factors for abundance. Predictive behaviors that will bring the blessings of God to you. This is a fun list. Look at Proverbs 3. Honor God with everything you own. Give him the first and the best. And your barns will burst and your wine vats will brim over. For some of you, if you have wine vats brimming over, that's another problem. But we'll do that in another lesson. But the big picture is pretty clear. It's really straightforward that if you honor God with everything you own, give him the first, the best of what you have. Don't say, well, what do I have to give to the Lord? Learn to live generously. God owns it all anyway. All the silver and gold belong to him. The cattle on 1,000 hills are his. We get way heated up. It's mine. I earned it. God gives us the ability to increase wealth. Look, I have friends on the earth that work desperately hard to survive. They don't work for a vacation. They don't work to upgrade where they stay when they travel. They work desperately hard to survive and provide something for their families. God's the one who gives us the ability to accumulate anything. Look at Proverbs 8:18. With me are riches and honor, enduring wealth and prosperity. My fruit's better than fine gold. What I yield surpasses choice silver. I walk in the way of righteousness, along the paths of justice, bestowing wealth on those who love me and making their treasuries full. It's describing God's wisdom. It said that if you will seek me, if you will walk in my way, if you'll desire to honor me, if you'll choose a path that is just in God's sight. Justice is another one of those words that's been greatly perverted in our culture. It really isn't confusing, a biblical definition. But if you'll do that, God will bring blessings to you. You don't have to pursue the blessings. Pursue a life that's pleasing to God. I know it's counterintuitive. It's certainly countercultural. It'll make you weird in your peer group. Be weird for God. Now, don't be weird for the sake of weird. We've had this conversation before. Being weird does not make you godly. It just makes you. You got it. I mean, you've all met those people. You know, they dress like they're from another century. Or they talk in words that make them sound like they want to run for political office. When they're done, you can't tell what they said. Right? God's very practical. Don't be weird, but don't try to fit in with your peer group who aren't making any attempt to be godly. Choose another path. Go another way. Proverbs 22:4, humility and the fear of the Lord bring wealth and honor and life to you. How many of you like wealth and honor and life? I can tell you what will cause Amazon to bring them to you. You don't have to go get them. If you will cultivate humility and a respect and a reverence for God, God will bring that to you. So, well, I did it for 3 days and I didn't get a delivery. I tried that for 3 days, 3 whole days, 3 24-hour periods, 72 hours. I was all in on humility and a respect for God and I got 0 deliveries. I understand. My most consistent complaint with God is his sense of timing. Because I think if I've been obedient for 20 minutes, I want the reward. And there are times God has asked me to walk faithfully on a path when it seemed as if the path

0: was not going to be fruitful. But I've had enough birthdays, I can tell you, God is faithful. Amen. He'll be no person's debtor. There's nothing you entrust to the Lord to which God will not be faithful. And begin to orient your life towards the Lord so that you have an imagination, that you have a future that is defined by the blessing, the provision, the abundance, the faithfulness of God. That's much better than living a life where you're hoping God has memory failure. Your behaviors are predictive of your future. Proverbs 24, it will go well with those who convict the guilty, and rich blessing will come upon them. I'm telling you, that's countercultural. That's written actually in the Bible, that it will go well with those who convict the guilty. God doesn't want the guilty to go free. Because that God is not in favor of lawlessness. So God doesn't want us to be unjust or unfair. He's a God of mercy and compassion. But God also says there's a consequence for our behaviors. See, the fullness of God's character has to be understood. It's true God's a God of justice. I mean, a God of mercy and a God of love and a God of grace. He's also a God of justice. If he weren't, we didn't need Jesus. If he's just a God of mercy, we didn't need Jesus to go to the cross. God would say, oh, do over. But God cannot break his character. We learn something that comes from discipline. We learn to amend our behavior, to alter our behavior, to realign ourselves. What's the benefit of discipline? So we can change our behavior and align ourselves so the best of God will come to us. Proverbs gives us the wisdom. Proverbs 13, misfortune pursues the sinner, but prosperity is the due reward of the righteous. I mean, the list goes on and on. Look at Proverbs 14, where there are no oxen, the manger is empty. For from the strength of an ox comes an abundant harvest. Seems to me to be a description of cooperation. From the strength of the ox, in working together, in helping one another. We're not independent contractors. We need one another. The New Testament message is that we only gain maturity together. Proverbs 25, and I'm done. If your enemy is hungry, give him food to eat. If he's thirsty, give him water to drink. In doing this, you'll heap burning coals on his head, and the Lord will reward you. That's not something you expect to find in the Bible. Okay, you have an enemy. Let's just say theoretically. If you have a picture in your mind, we need to talk about forgiveness. But let's just say, theoretically, you have an adversary. The Bible says, okay, this is the prescription. Treat them with generosity. If they're hungry, feed them. If they're thirsty, give them water to drink. What will happen if you do that? You're heaping burning coals on their head. Well, that doesn't sound like the Bible, except it's there with the reference. It's in, you can check me. It's in Proverbs 25. And if you'll behave that way, God says they're not getting away with anything, Living Bible. It's not a get-out-of-jail-free card. Their behavior is predictive of their future, but I'm coaching you towards a behavior that will bring the blessing of God. Don't be angry. Don't be bitter. Don't be vindictive. Treat them with kindness and generosity, God says, for certainly they will get their due reward. But you can be blessed. Don't spend your life angry and embittered and belligerent and hurt. Practice the wisdom of God. Let's be God smart. And let's live in the midst of his best. It's separate from all the factors that buffet us and all the things that come with so much uncertainty and insecurity. We can be confident of a future filled with God's provision for our lives if we will choose to prepare ourselves and lead God-smart lives. A chapter a day. Chapter, I know I'm already doing the Bible reading. We're reading the history books, and this king did that, and this person begat that. They lived in places that I can't pronounce. And now you're adding to my reading list. I'm inviting you to a course on how to order your life so that the blessings of God fill your future. And if you really want to have fun with it, take it to your family. Introduce your verse to your kids. Start to let them hear it resonate from you. Let them see your excitement and your enthusiasm. Tell them why you're making choices you're making. Don't live it secretly, live it with them. Help them be God's smart. It will ensure their future no matter what comes in the earth.
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2: 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The weekends are great for, well, doing stuff around the house. Hey, I am Katie Evans, and this past weekend I did have stuff to do around the house. Namely, I needed to do some laundry, strip the bed, remake it, all that good stuff. And sometimes I will take Buttercup to daycare, but we had already gone for like a great big hike, so I was like, okay, you know what? It's fine, she'll be fine. But for some extra incentive for her to stay in, well, one place, I went and got one of those Red Barn phones. Now, I don't know if you listen to the pet show, Sister Station KRLA, but got put onto Red Barn, and this is not a sponsored thing, but Red Barn, if you're out there, my girl loves your treats. Anyway, they are the big old bones filled with like a peanut butter type thing. Give her those and she'll be set for a while. Well, I went downstairs and she was sitting on the bed chewing on that bone. All right, cool. I go downstairs, put the stuff in the wash, take the stuff out of the dryer. By the time I come back, I am laughing because somehow she has halfway stripped the bed herself. I don't know. Her bone must have fallen or gotten wrapped up in the blanket. And the blanket got pulled off. She wasn't chewing on it, which was good. But thanks, Buttercup. And thanks, Red Barn, for help with the chores.
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8: God will use any means to bring us into alignment with His will. In Jonah, He used a fish, and later used something even more surprising, a worm. Today on Turning Point, Dr. David Jeremiah wraps up his series, Jonah, the Runaway Prophet, with a look at how God used that tiny worm to make a big change in Jonah's heart. To introduce today's eye-opening message, Worm Theology, here's David.
9: Well, this is a surprising discovery when you read the book of Jonah. You aren't quite prepared for this part of the story. It sort of slips on your blind side, and there it is, God using a little worm to teach Jonah a lesson. We'll get to it in just a moment. You don't want to miss today's program. Hey, we are working very diligently to prepare you for the beginning of a new book that comes out in October. I haven't said much about it. There's a lot of stuff going on the internet from Turning Point about it. But the book is called The Battle for Your Soul, And the pre-sale is underway right now through October the 5th. You can get more information about it at our website, and we would like to have you involved in this. We'd love for you to have a copy of this book before it goes on sale in the bookstores. And we are really excited about the powerful message in this book. Here now is our interesting discussion of worm theology. Jonah chapter 4 is one of the most unusual endings of all of Scripture. If we were writing the story of Jonah, we would have probably quit at the end of chapter 3, the story of the great revival. That feels like the natural conclusion. But God doesn't stop there. No, God has more for us to learn. He gives us one more chapter, and before we're finished, we will see why that chapter matters so much. We notice, first of all, the passion of Jonah in the first verse of chapter 4. It says, but it displeased Jonah exceedingly, and he became angry. What was Jonah so upset about? He was upset because the city of Nineveh had repented from the greatest to the least, even including the animals, according to the text. There had been a massive revival led by Jonah, and he was upset about it. I can't imagine that. In his heart, if he'd been right, he would have been doing all he could to set up ways to move through the city and disciple all the new believers. He would have been like Barnabas in the New Testament. When God blessed his work, he summoned Paul to help him. He should have been running around calling all the other prophets that he knew, saying, hey, come on over here and help me get this thing going, because a lot of people are coming to God in Nineveh and we need help to help them get started right. But instead, Jonah was displeased and he was very angry. And the word anger in the Hebrew language is a word which means to boil or to burn. In other words, Jonah was hot. One commentator said Jonah's problem was that he had been concerned about his own reputation, because he'd been walking up and down through the city saying, in 40 days, God's going to destroy this city. And now that that wasn't going to happen, what would they think of Jonah? Or maybe someone said he was more concerned about God's reputation. He was looking out for God. How many of you know we don't have to look out for God? But he was looking out for God. You know, God's reputation is on the line. He said he would destroy the city, and now he's not going to do it. I mean, here's the greatest revival in history, and Jonah is angry instead of rejoicing for what God has done. He's focused on what did not happen rather than celebrating mercy. He is troubled by it. He reminds me of the story of the prodigal son in the New Testament. In the first part in Luke 15, the prodigal demands his inheritance and he's going to the far country. This is what Jonah did when he ran away from God at the beginning. He went to the far country. He went to Tarsus. But here in chapter 4, Jonah was more like the elder brother. The elder brother heard the music and the dancing for the one who had returned, and he was filled with anger. And the Bible says he was angry and would not go in. He didn't go to the party. Jonah was like that. God sent this incredible revival, and Jonah wanted nothing to do with it. So after the passion of Jonah, we see his prayer. In the first verse was his passion, verses 2 and 3, Jonah's prayer. So he prayed to the Lord and he said, Lord, was not this what I said when I was still in my country? Therefore, I fled previously to Tarshish. For I knew that you are a gracious and merciful God, slow to anger and abundant in loving kindness, one who relents from doing harm. Therefore now, O Lord, please take my life from me, for it is better for me to die than to live. In verses 2 and 3, we see the prayer of Jonah. This is the second prayer of Jonah recorded in this book. The first one took place while he was in the belly of the whale. That was a little more intense than this one. That was a prayer of confession and repentance. But now Jonah is praying again. And this time, this self-righteous anger leads him to one of the most unusual prayers you will find in all the Bible. His prayer is both a confession and a complaint. First of all, the good part of his prayer, Jonah confesses what he knows about God. He said, Lord, was this not what I knew when I was still in my country? I knew that you were a gracious and merciful God, that you were slow to anger and abundant in loving kindness, one who relents from doing harm. Jonah's problem wasn't what he didn't know about God. His problem was what he did know about God. In the first part of his prayer, Jonah explains why he was unwilling to go to Nineveh. His confession is centered on what he knew about God. He said, God, you're gracious, merciful, slow to anger, abundant in loving kindness, and one who relents from doing harm. Did you know that this description, exactly like that, appears 7 other times in the Old Testament? Everywhere else, it is used as a source of comfort or hope for God's people. Here, Jonah used it as a source of frustration. From personal experience, Jonah knew that if the wicked people of Nineveh changed their attitude toward God, he would forgive them. And that is what made him angry. He did not want Nineveh to respond. He did not want them to be spared. He wanted them to be judged. He did not like the people of Nineveh. He thought their time to get what was coming to them was here. His problem was not what he did know about God. His problem was what he did know about God. He knew God was gracious, merciful, and compassionate, and that was exactly what troubled him. I have to point out, Jonah was happy about when God's compassion worked for him. He just didn't want it to work for Nineveh. You say, that's terrible. But think about this. You're driving down the highway, and on this particular day, you are speeding. You look in your mirror, and you see a police officer coming, and you glance at your speedometer, and you realize you are guilty. But the officer passes you and pulls over the driver who's in front of you, who's also speeding. And you are happy. You are glad. Jonah was glad when God passed over him. He was not glad when God passed over Nineveh. That was his confession, and he knew that to be true about God. Notice his complaint. His complaint was, therefore, O Lord, please take my life from me, for it is better for me to die than to live. Students of human behavior have often noted a connection between hatred for others and pity for yourself. Jonah's complaining prayer sounds very much like the prayer of Elijah under the juniper tree. Do you remember that story? Elijah had delivered God's message and carried out his command, but he felt like a failure. Queen Jezebel had threatened his life, and he became discouraged, and he ran into the wilderness and found a juniper tree, and he sat down and began to pout. And 1 Kings 19:4 says, he prayed that he might die and said, it is enough, Lord, take my life, for I am no better than my father's. The interesting difference between Elijah and Jonah is this. Elijah wanted to die because he thought it was a failure. Jonah wanted to die because he knew he was a success. If you look carefully at Jonah's complaint, you will see the core of his problem. Right in the text it says, it is better for me. Oh, Jonah's problem was spiritual myopia. All he could see was what was better for himself. Everything else was measured by how it affected him. He did not have the heart of God for others because he was consumed with himself. And when you look around today, it's not hard to see a bit of that same spirit. It's made its way into the church. Stay around long enough and you will hear someone say, I'm not going to do that because my needs aren't being met. That kind of thinking is self-focused, and it often leaves your needs unmet because God's way is different. As you care for others, he takes care of you. If you want a friend, you got to be a friend. If you need encouragement, you got to encourage someone else. If you want to be valued, take time to value others. When you focus on others, you'll often find that your own needs are met along the way. But Jonah didn't understand that. He only saw what was best for Jonah, and now he's sitting there overwhelmed with self-pity, asking God to take his life. We come to the 4th verse and the probing of Jonah. By all standards, God was going to put Jonah to death right there. I mean, he deserved it. He deserved to die. God had pursued him, corrected him, used him, and now Jonah stood in open defiance of God. Have you ever thought about what would you do with Jonah if you were God? We probably wouldn't have anywhere near the patience God had. If God had dealt with him strictly in justice, Jonah would have been finished. But instead, in kindness and patience, God reached out to him. And I love what God does. He teaches us a lot about how to deal with people. He doesn't accuse him. He asks him a question. Let me just say, that's a good way to interact with people when you're in a point of contention. Questions are better than accusations. Here's what God said. Jonah, is it right for you to be angry? Question makes a man examine his own heart. But you know what happened? Jonah didn't even answer him. You can look far and wide. He was so angry with God, he didn't even respond. Instead of repenting, he sank deeper into self-pity and he went out to find a place to pout. So we go from the probing of Jonah to the protest of Jonah in verse 5. So Jonah went out of the city and he sat on the east side of the city. There he made himself a shelter and he sat under in the shade till he might see what would become of the city. Now, folks, this is really interesting. It is obvious from the text that Jonah was still hoping God might destroy Nineveh. God sent a revival, and Jonah's going out to watch and see if God doesn't come through and wipe them out, because he went up and down the city saying everything about God destroying the city. If God was going to do that, Jonah wanted to have a good place to watch, so he got himself a good seat. He went to the east side of the city, found a vantage point, settled in to see what would happen. Two expressions in this verse reveal his heart. First of all, the Bible says he went out. He left the presence of God. He walked away from the revival. He turned his back on what God was doing. All around him, people were repenting, crying out to God, seeking forgiveness. Everywhere Jonah looked, he could see the evidence of God's mercy and grace, and he could not stand it, and he did not want to be a part of it. You say, how could Jonah be like that? And yet, we've all seen it. When God begins to move and when lives are changed and people are saved or there's something going on in your high school that's amazing, a lot of people stand back and they criticize and they'll say stuff like, that's way too emotional for me. Or people are being pressured, or that's not real. And to be sure, not everything that looks like a revival is actually a revival, but Scripture calls us to be discerning. But sometimes that discernment can turn into a critical and cynical spirit where we question everything and we trust nothing, and before long we find ourselves like Jonah. We miss out on what God is doing. So he went out, but the Scripture says he sat down. He chose a place east of the city. He built a little shelter to protect himself from the sun, and he sat there with a defiant spirit. You can almost hear him saying, all right, God, I'm here, now do it. You said you would destroy this city. I told them you would. Now bring it down. I'm not leaving until you do. That was Jonah, sitting outside the city waiting for judgment. When God had chosen to show mercy, Jonah just couldn't stand it. He hated the Ninevites so much. Verses 6 through 8 of the fourth chapter show us Jonah's preservation. God is now going to start to work on Jonah again, one-on-one. And let me suggest to you men and women that when God works on you, he's got an incredible inventory of stuff he can use to work on you. I mean, he is in control of the whole universe. And it's amazing what God is going to do to work on Jonah. It's an amazing story. And the Lord prepared a plant and made it come up over Jonah that it might be shade for his head to deliver him from his misery. So Jonah was very grateful for the plant. This is the second time God has prepared something for Jonah. Back in the first chapter, the Bible says he prepared a great fish for Jonah. Now he's preparing a plant for Jonah. He's got a couple more things to prepare later on. Most people believe this was a fast-growing vine like a castor oil plant with large leaves that provided shade. And the plant grew quickly because God prepared it. And when it spread its leaves over Jonah and gave him relief from the heat, the Bible says Jonah was very grateful. The King James Version says he was exceedingly glad. Isn't that interesting? The first time in the whole book that Jonah is happy. He was exceedingly angry in verse 1. He's exceedingly grateful in verse 6. And in verse 9, he's exceedingly angry again. He's mad, then he's glad, then he's mad again. He's a man driven by his emotions. And what made him happy? A plant. That raises the question, what makes you happy? Because what brings you joy often reveals the condition of your heart. Happiness comes in many forms. Sometimes it's a house, sometimes it's a car, sometimes it's a hobby, a possession, something we enjoy, and if we're not careful, we become attached to those things. But notice what happens next. The Lord gives and the Lord takes away. Blessed be the name of the Lord, right? But as morning dawned the next day, God prepared a worm. And it so damaged the plant that it withered. And it happened when the sun arose that God prepared a vehement east wind, and the sun beat on Jonah's head so that he grew faint. Then he wished death for himself, and he said, "It is better for me to die than to live." The Bible says that God prepared a worm. It attacked the plant and it withered. The shade was gone. Then God prepared a scorching east wind and the sun beat down on Jonah's head until he grew faint. God prepared the fish to redirect Jonah, but to correct Jonah's heart, he prepared three things, a plant, a worm, and a wind. And Jonah lost his shade. Now he's sitting in the heat. The wind blowing against him like a furnace, and the comfort God gave him has been taken away. And once again, Jonah is angry. And the text says he would rather die than live. We are not so different from Jonah. We get attached to the plants in our lives. And when those things begin to take the place of God, the Lord has a way of dealing with us. God prepares plants and God prepares worms. If we will not release those things to him, he knows how to remove them, not to harm us, but to teach us. Notice the pouting of Jonah in verse 9. Then God said to Jonah, "Is it right for you to be angry about the plant?" And Jonah said, "It is right for me to be angry even to death." Jonah was mad, then he was glad, and now he's mad again. But notice this, at least now he's talking to God, because last time he wouldn't even answer him. The last time he would not even answer God, and now he responds and he says he has the right to be angry even if it kills him. And this reminds us of Jonah's real problem from the beginning. Jonah knew a great deal about God, but he did not truly know God. He did not understand God's heart. Through all of his years of ministry, he had never grasped the depth of God's love and mercy. And the pity of Jonah in verses 10 and 11, now watch this. God used Jonah's experience with the plant to teach him a lesson. And I got to tell you something. If you don't believe God is wise and you don't believe God knows how to do what he does, just listen to this. But the Lord said to Jonah, "Jonah, you've had pity on the plant for which you have not labored, nor made it grow, which came up in a night and perished in a night. And should I not pity Nineveh, that great city in which are more than 120,000 persons who cannot discern between right hand and left, and much livestock?" Jonah had pity on something that had no soul, no life beyond a moment, yet he was angry that God would pity a city full of people. God reminds him that Nineveh was full of people, including many children who were too young to understand right from wrong, along with many animals. In other words, Jonah, you care about a plant. Should I not care about people? Should I not care about children? Should I not care about a city full of life? The contrast is overwhelming. The plant lasted a day. The souls of people are for eternity. The loss of a plant is nothing, but the loss of a city would be devastating. This was a defining moment for Jonah. God was exposing his heart. Jonah, you had no compassion. You obeyed, but you did not care. You spoke my message, but you did not share my heart. As we bring this series to a close, I want to ask you just a few questions. But first, notice something. This book begins in an unusual way, and it ends the same way. The final verse is a question, and it is never answered. It just sort of hangs out there. It lingers so that every time you think about Jonah, you hear that question. Jonah, you had pity on a plant. Should I not have pity on a city? That question is meant for all of us. Here's my question. Number one, is comfort more important than compassion? God was asking Jonah, is your comfort more important than my compassion? Jonah was wrapped up in his shade. He was focused on his own comfort. He was ignoring God's heart for people. We enjoy the things that God gives us, and rightly so. He provides for us and cares for our needs. But when those things become so important that we no longer have time for God, something is wrong. When our lives are consumed with what we have, we lose sight of what matters. It's a simple test. If it all disappeared tomorrow, would you still want to serve God? This is not about how much you have. It's about whether what you have has you. Question number two, is the material more important than the spiritual? There's a big misunderstanding about this. Most people think the material is the real life and the spiritual is sort of the not real life. But the opposite is true. The material is temporary. The spiritual is eternal. The spiritual is reality. Third question, is the temporal more important than the eternal? The plant was temporary. Jonah was focused on the plant. It had a one-day lifespan, and it was gone. The people of Nineveh were eternal. God's heart was stirred for people, especially for those who were vulnerable and unaware. This is the heart of God, and we are called to live with eternity in view, to care for souls, to invest in lives, to see people the way God sees them. I've told you many times, there's only two things that are eternal. Only two things are going to survive the ultimate on this earth. One of them is the Word of God, and the other are the souls of men and women. Where are we putting our emphasis? The message of Jonah is not just about obedience. It is about compassion. It is about aligning our hearts with God's heart. God is saying, I have a great heart for people. What about you? What about me? God needs to reinvigorate our hearts for his purpose. Our goal should be to go to heaven and take as many people with us as we can. When we have that compassion in our hearts, God can use us. Amen. Well, I hope that's what's in your heart. And if it is true that it is in your heart, it will be in your life. And it will be evident in what you do every day. We are at the end of our discussion of the book of Jonah. We'll have some incidental messages on other things between now and the first of the month. But if you have enjoyed the study of Jonah, be sure to get the study guide and the CD package from Turning Point. Go to davidjeremiah.org, and there you will find all the information you need to get these products shipped to your home, and you can use them in many ways going forward. The reason I say that today with urgency is we don't talk about these individual studies except when they're on the air. And it'll be some time before we do Jonah again, I promise you. So if you're interested in this book, this is the time to take action. Have a wonderful day. We'll see you next time right here on this good station. I'm David Jeremiah. Thank you for listening.
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2: 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It has been my lucky day for the last couple days. Hey, I am Katie Evans, and in the morning, I take my sweet girl Buttercup out for a walk, normally around 7:30 in the morning. And I was walking out of my complex the other day, and I look down. There's a quarter on the ground. I pick it up. Great. Next morning, walking her, same thing, quarter on the ground. Great! Following morning, okay. There wasn't a quarter on the ground. Okay, that's all right. And I'm walking back in the complex and there's a dime on the ground. So I am up 60 cents in the last couple of days just taking my sweet girl Buttercup on her daily walk. So I don't want to tell everyone to keep your eyes down when you're walking, but every now and then, take a glance, you might see something shiny there. Might be some loose change. Now, I actually have talked to people and they're like, oh, I don't pick up change I see on the ground. It's dirty and I don't want to carry change. And I'm like, hey, that's money. I'm going to take it. Even pennies. Yes, I pick up pennies. Maybe now more than ever since they've stopped making them.
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11: With SRN News, I'm Ken Lorman in Washington. In a major speech to the UN General Assembly, President Trump says a deal with Iran is possible after the midterm elections, but stresses Tehran as a choice. Negotiate with the United States or confront America's mighty might. Iran's delegation was in attendance as Mr. Trump delivered his remarks. A historic strategic security deal reached between President Trump and Greenland with the goal of better securing the U.S. and other countries. MIT has dethroned Princeton as the top U.S. university, this after a change in methodology in the U.S. News & World Report rankings, which help boost schools where students see high earnings. On Wall Street, the tech-heavy NASDAQ hit a fresh record high today. The Dow and S&P were down. This is SRN News.
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18: May God help me and you tonight, that if there's any holes or any barriers that are down in the wall, spiritual speaking, of our lives, how we need to rebuild them spiritually so that Satan and his adversaries don't get to us, that we can protect ourselves as the temple of the living God, to bring glory and honor to his name.

0: Welcome to Somebody Loves You Radio, the Bible teaching ministry of Raul Reese in Diamond Bar, California. It's great to have you with us today as Raul leads us in a new series in the book of Nehemiah. Today we'll examine the love and devotion in Nehemiah's heart that prompted him to step out in faith to honor the God of his forefathers. Along the way, we'll see how we can imitate his example in the challenges we face. Here's Raul Reese with our study, The Heart of Nehemiah. Join us in chapter 1.
1: What a tremendous book this has been in my life over the years, and I hope it is to you this evening as we continue our study through the Bible, especially right here as we start in the book of Nehemiah chapter 1. We have the introduction, and as I share with you that Ezra and Nehemiah are one book in the Hebrew canon. And at the same time, when you think of the writer that wrote this book, it wasn't really Nehemiah. The writer to the book of Nehemiah, they think it was probably Ezra, the scribe, the one that wrote the story of what happened in the times of Nehemiah. Nehemiah had never seen Jerusalem. He was born in captivity. Nehemiah here is not a prophet, but Nehemiah, he actually becomes a representative of a great businessman with great strategy on how to rebuild the walls of Jerusalem. But at the same time, when you think of the story of Nehemiah, that he was born in captivity, he never been to Jerusalem, and yet when he hears the report from his brother Hananiah, he says, how is it going and how is Jerusalem? And his brother told him, he says, hey, I hate to tell you this, Nehemiah, but it's a mess. The house of the Lord is a mess. The city walls are a mess. The people are being oppressed by Tobiah, Sanballat, and the Arabians. And they won't leave them alone. And as long as they don't have defense and as long as they don't have gates and walls, they're not going to be able to really be protected. And so when he heard the actual report, Nehemiah was touched by the report. And then he turned around and took it to the Lord. And so when Nehemiah comes into the scene here now in chapter 1, let's begin verses 1 through 4. We see Nehemiah here, a man of many sorrows. A man of many sorrows. And the title of my message in chapter 1 is The Heart of Nehemiah. He says, the words of Nehemiah, the son of Hilkiah, it came to pass in the month of Chislev, in the 20th year, as I was in Shushan, in the Sidel, or the capital. Now, it's amazing here that when he uses the words of Nehemiah, in the literal sense here, it's the history or the memoirs of Nehemiah, the son of Hilkiah, which was at one time the governor of Judea before they were taken into captivity. His father was the governor of Judea. And here his son was born in captivity, born in Persia, 1,000 miles away from home. And he has a tremendous job that God has given to him. He's a cupbearer to the king's court. Not only like a bodyguard, but also a protector where he would taste the wines. He would drink the wine and taste it. And also the meals just in case they were poisoned. He would be the one to die, not the king. You see? And I feel that's the way God is with each one of us individually. We're not here by coincidence. You don't get saved by coincidence. God has placed you by strategizing in your life as he has something for the future for you. And he gives you the opportunity not only to be born again of the Holy Spirit, but to submit your will to his will so that he can align himself with your will and his will, and then he can work through you and in you and through your life to bring glory and honor to himself through your life. Nehemiah's name is a very beautiful name. It's actually the same name in the Greek for Parakletos, the comforter. The Holy Spirit is the comforter. The people of God were not in comfort. The people of God were oppressed, depressed. They were in great distress. And what does God do? God raises a man by the name of Nehemiah. I have raised this man to bring comfort to my people. Comfort to my people. Why? Because God loves his people. And that's why here in the introduction that he's talking about here, he says, and it came to pass in the month between November and December, the end of November, the beginning of December, the month of Chislev, in the 20th year. Now that's a very interesting date, because that is December the 5th through January the 4th, 444 BC. But this was not 445 BC when we get to chapter 2. Very important date. Because this is now where God is intervening through history to fulfill prophecy upon this world, which already the prophet Daniel had not only had a visitation from the Lord, and he said, hey, Daniel, I just came back from the throne of God, and you're really well beloved up there, and God has sent me to tell you that he's going to use you in the 70th week of Daniel. He says, remember those 490 years? Well, here is the prophecy, and God's going to start it on March 14, 445 B.C. When is that? Chapter 2 of Nehemiah. We'll get that next time. Incredible prophecy. How accurate God's word is historically and biblically when you look at it and you study history. And so you can see here in the personality of Nehemiah, comforter, the Lord comforts. The Lord was getting ready to comfort his people, and he was going to use one man by the name of Nehemiah. The Lord comforts. And then in verse 2, notice what he says. And then Hananiah, one of my brothers, came with men from Judah. And I asked them concerning the Jews who had escaped and who had survived the captivity concerning Jerusalem, those 55,000. And those who remain in Jerusalem, how are they doing? What's happening there? One of the things about a man of God or someone that is called by God is a person that will be very concerned, not with himself, but he'll be concerned with other people. That's his priority. He'll be concerned with other people. You can see that here by what Nehemiah says here. Brother, how is it going with the Jews who escaped and survived that captivity and concerning Jerusalem? And then in verse 3, notice the report. He says, then he said to me, the survivors are, he says, were left from the captivity in the providence are there in great distress and reproach. You see, that's not a good report. Nehemiah, they're suffering. They are in bad shape. And when you really care about people, you're going to do something about it. We need to be men and women of action. The problem, what will be now the solution so that we can help our brothers and sisters in Jerusalem? Because here's the report from his own brother. The survivors who are left there in captivity in the providence are there in great distress and reproach. The wall of Jerusalem is also broken down, and its gates are burned with fire. Burned with fire. But yet, when Nehemiah heard the report concerning the city of Jerusalem, and at the same time when he was listening to this great distress and reproach of the people, then when he heard that the wall of Jerusalem was broken down, then it really got to him. Why? Because the walls speak of protection. How about your walls tonight, spiritually speaking? Are they up or are they down? We might have to rebuild the walls in our lives. That's what he was going to do. God's going to show him that, hey, listen, we need to rebuild the city. And the first thing we need to rebuild is the walls for protection, to protect the city, and to protect the people, and to protect the temple of God. May God help me and you tonight, that if there's any holes or any barriers that are down in the wall, spiritually speaking, of our lives, how we need to rebuild them spiritually so that Satan and his adversaries don't get to us. That we can protect ourselves as the temple of the living God. As God speaks to our own hearts individually, as God uses our lives to bring glory and honor to His name. And as we begin to rebuild the walls of Jerusalem, God can begin not only to entrust me with things that He wants me to do, as He begins to see me step out by faith and begin the work in my life through faith and saying, Lord, I do have a couple of things in my life that need to be rebuilt. The walls are weak. Nehemiah heard the report and it wasn't really good.
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1: Look at chapter 1, verse 4. Here's what he does. And so it was when I heard these words that I sat down and I began to weep. To weep. What does that speak of? Brokenness in the life of a person. This is not phony. This is a person that has heard the report. A person like Jesus that has compassion. A person that cares. A person that's interested not in himself or herself, but in who? In other people. And when you hear of the reproach and you hear of the great distress, what are we going to do? And what's the first thing that I do? I come before the Lord before I ever get anybody involved. I deal between me and God. And the first thing he did before he went to the king or went to anybody for 4 months, this is what he does. He weeps. He says, I sat down and I wept and I mourned for many days and I was fasting and praying before the God of heaven. Notice that. That's what he did for 4 months. Didn't tell anybody anything. Got the report. Went to his house and began weeping. Look how he prays. And then he said, I pray, Lord God of heaven. He doesn't start out by saying, Lord, the people, they're mourning, they're being distressed, they're being oppressed. No, he starts out by one, by the power and the awesomeness of God, who God is. He doesn't jump right into the request, but he begins here to speak of the greatness and awesomeness of God. You're stepping into the holiest of holies. Listen, you're not talking to your next door neighbor. You're talking to God. In a reverent way, you see? So many times when we come to prayer and asking God, we say, okay, God, I want, I need, amen. That's not the way to pray, you see? We need to begin by exalting Him, by glorifying Him, by bringing praise and glory and honor to the Lord. That's what Nehemiah did. I pray, Lord God of heaven, O great and awesome God, you who keep your covenant and mercy with those who love you and observe your commandments. Notice what he says in his prayer. He's reminding God that the only people

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2: Look, acknowledging sin. Why? Because sin hinders our prayers. Sin hinders prayer. Please, let your ear be attentive and your eyes open, that you may hear the prayer of your servant, which I pray before you now, day and night, for the children of Israel, your servants. And notice, and confess the sins of the children of Israel, which we, notice, he's not a Frenchman, but he what? He puts himself with these sinners. He's not excluding himself. He's saying, they, no, we, no self-righteousness here. You see? What is he doing? He's praying to God and asking God to forgive them for their wickedness and to forgive him for his wickedness. Let's clear the books, God. That's what he's praying. Look what he says again. He says, before you now day and night for the children of Israel, your servants, and confess the sins of the children of Israel, which we have sinned against you, both my father's house and I have sinned. Notice that. And I have sinned. Remember in 1 John 1, 9, if we confess our sins, he is faithful and just to forgive us for our sins. Sin separates us. And that's why we need confession and repentance before we come to God. We need to build it up just like he does here. This is a beautiful model of prayer, the way he's approaching God. And then in verse 7 he says, we have acted very corruptly against you. Nehemiah wasn't corruptly against God, but look at himself. He's sitting there and saying, Lord, I'm just like them. Nehemiah knows that he has sinned against God. We have acted very corruptly against you. And we have not kept the commandments or the statutes nor the ordinances which you commanded your servant Moses back in Deuteronomy, back in Leviticus. You see? Every commandment God gave, every ordinance, every statute that God gave, we broke them all. We are guilty, God. He's not going around the problem. He's going right to the problem. You see? Don't try to go around your problems and try to snow God. You can't do that. He already knows the problem. He wants you to face it off with him and say, I am guilty. I was wrong, God. I sinned against you. This is my sin. And then, notice in verse 8 and 9, Nehemiah recalls to all the promises of God. Remember, I pray, the word that you commanded your servant Moses, saying, if you are unfaithful, I will scatter you among the nations. Notice, he's reminding them that God said in the book of Deuteronomy 20 through 30, he says, if you, in the first 14 verses, you have all the blessings of God. And in verse 15 of 28, all the way to chapter 30, it's all cursings. All cursings. You read it when you go home. But you know what he's saying here? The reason we got scattered is because we disobeyed you. We broke your law. We didn't keep your commandments. In Leviticus 26, 27 through 45, same thing. We broke your commandments, God. And what happened? We were scattered throughout all the nations because we sinned against you. Verse 9. Notice the promise here of renewal now. But if you, notice the word if, conditional. But if you return to me, now here's what God says, I will work, I will help you, I will heal you if you return to me. What does that mean? If you repent, there has to be a change of heart, a change of attitude before God can work, or else he won't work. There has to be that change. If you return to me and keep and obey my commandments and do them, underline that word do. Okay? It's not just hearing, it's doing. Doing what God says. He says, though some of you were cast out to the farthest parts of heavens, yet I will gather them from there and bring them to the place which I have chosen as a dwelling for my name. Well, not only was he speaking prophetically for his time, but he's also speaking

0: Prophetically, what God already has done started when on May 14, 1948, when God brought back the Jews back to Palestine after 2,000 years. Incredible. Look what he says here. Here is the promise that he says. I will what? I will regather you. I will gather them from there and bring them to the place which I have chosen as a dwelling for my name. What place? The place called Jerusalem, the city of God. I will bring you back into fellowship with me if you truly repent. I will bring you back. And then in verse 10, notice Nehemiah's appeal to God. In verse 10 and 11, he says, now these are your servants and your people, God, whom you have redeemed by your great power and by your strong hand. Isn't that neat? He speaks of what? Redemption. He reminds God, Lord, you redeemed them. You bought them for yourself. Jesus had not even yet died on the cross, but in Egypt, remember what happened? When God says, okay, I'm going to let you guys go after the 10 plagues, the last plague, the angel of death was going to come, and Moses said to the people, take a lamb, kill it. Take the blood and put it on top of the doorpost and on both sides. And when the angel of death comes and begins to kill the firstborn, when he sees the blood, when he sees the cross of blood, he'll go away and he won't kill your firstborn. God redeemed his people. Even as God has redeemed you and me through Jesus Christ. By him coming and dying on the cross for each one of our sins, he has redeemed us completely. And yet here he says, I will redeem them. Notice again how beautiful this is. Verse 10, and now these are your servants and your people whom you have redeemed for, by your great power and by your strong hand. And then he says, O Lord, notice now relationship. Back again with God. Here it is. O Lord, I pray, please let your ear be attentive to my prayer of your servant. Notice, Lord, please listen. Please listen. And to the prayer of your servants who desire to fear your name. What does he mean? All those, God, over there in Jerusalem that have it together and are praying. My prayer, their prayer. Lord God, listen and do something about it. Why? Because they fear your name. The name of Jehovah God. Yahweh, our God. And let your servant prosper this day. Look at that. Faith. I pray and grant him mercy in the sight of this man. For I was the king's cup bearer. Lord, speak loud and clear. Knock on the heart of the king and speak to him so that he can speak to me and he can give me permission to go.
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2: 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Hey, I am Katie Evans, and if you do, it is super simple. Just start praying for people. Ask your church if they've got a prayer chain, if you can join that. Or do what I do and go to the station website, enter the keyword prayer. It's going to redirect you to Crosswalk, and you are going to find prayer requests from so many people. Now, this one is from Rebecca. It says, "Please, I humbly ask that you remember me in your prayers. I've been going through one of the most difficult seasons of my life. Financially, emotionally, and spiritually, I've been under so much pressure that sometimes I feel overwhelmed. I've been carrying heavy burdens, worrying about debt, school, my future, and my family. And there are moments when I feel discouraged. I know God has not abandoned me, but I desperately need His strength, direction, peace, and divine intervention. Please pray that God will make a way where there seems to be no way. Break every obstacle standing in the way of my progress. Provide for all my needs. Restore my joy and help me finish my medical school journey successfully. Pray that my faith will not fail and that it will experience God's favor and open doors in every area of my life." Rebecca, we are praying for you.
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6: 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Ephesians is a letter that the Apostle Paul wrote from prison to the church in Ephesus, showing every believer who they really are in Christ. And right from the start, Paul reminds us that we are a blessed people. You see, God has already given us riches in Christ that no one can ever take away. Ephesus may have been known for their achievements and wealth, but they were a pagan city filled with violence and immorality, and a place where everything you have can be gone in an instant. So today, Pastor Jack teaches us that if you're a believer, the very life that you're living comes from the will and blessing of God. Even in the hard seasons, he's doing something so deep, it can have a great impact on eternity for us and for those around us. Before we get into the message, I had a chance to sit down with Pastor Jack and talk about it with him. So let's get into that.
8: Pastor Jack, what made you decide, okay, let's get into the book of Ephesians. We're going to do this one verse at a time. God's already given us everything we need in Christ, right?
9: Yeah, but how did you know that? From the book of Ephesians.
8: Exactly. So what can we look forward to in the next few weeks?
9: Yeah, when you look at the New Testament, there's some special treaties that God put on the heart of the Apostle Paul. Probably the most famous is the book of Romans.
8: Yeah.
9: I happen to believe, for certain reasons, why I think God gave Paul the book of Hebrews, though it doesn't mention his name. Those are two of the high watermark of Christian theology, and Ephesians is right there. Ephesians is a message to the church at Ephesus, Turkey today, Asia Minor, biblical times. Today it's Turkey. Ephesus is still there today. We've been there several times. Those people, when they heard the gospel, they believed. And so Paul writes to them on their salvation, their security that's in Christ, the deity of Christ, how they can conduct themselves as believers. Key doctrines of eternal security granted by the Spirit of God in our lives, but also how to be a husband and a wife, how to be a family. And then, of course, the remarkable, maybe its most famous theme in Ephesians chapter 6, and that is the Christian in complete armor, the armament of the believer. It's a compact book, but it is filled with deep theological realities that, frankly, only Paul the Apostle can deliver the way that he does. And we want to listen to what he's saying to the church at Ephesus, because at that time of his writing, the church was on fire and amazing.
8: Yeah.
9: Fast forward several decades down the road, and we weep over the church at Ephesus, because there's one more letter that's going to be written to it, and that's Jesus's letter in the book of Revelation to the church at Ephesus. And he says they're fantastic. They got a big, big ministry. They got all this stuff going on. You guys look spectacular. But there's a real big problem that only I can see, and that is you've left your first love. And so you've been a stellar church, but you've been doing all of these things based upon effort without me, and you need to get back to your first love. We need to pay close attention to that, and we will bring that up out of the book of Revelation of how the church at Ephesus is a message to us today. We need to get our hearts back to our first love.
8: I'd forgotten that Revelation was written to the Ephesus, the folks in Ephesus. I'd forgot that. Yeah. Then let's jump into it. A new series in Ephesians, Blessed of God, Part 1.
9: This city of Ephesus in Asia Minor, it is today modern-day Turkey. It is a thriving area, over 300,000 people in population. Just the epicenter of education and of so many things, but unfortunately, Ephesus was a city that was probably just as corrupt, or maybe close to being as corrupt as the city of Corinth. And if you're taking notes, I encourage you to do so regarding this entire study as we go through this book. Ephesus was a place of incredible achievements. They boasted there a library that was greater than the libraries of Rome. And it was the city where Diana was worshipped, the chief goddess of the ancient world, and her temple that was built there. We hit that in Acts chapter 18 and 19. The temple of Diana was one of the seven wonders of the world. The theater that was dedicated to her sat 25,000 people. You can visit that area today. And they tell us that the acoustics of that place, you could speak, and you can still very easily be heard. It's so well engineered and so well designed there at the Temple of Diana in that area. The worship of Diana in the city of Ephesus was grotesque worship. It was sexual worship. She had temple prostitutes in her worship. She was a statue that was a very bizarre and sensual type statue. And people who were converted to her type of worship would literally at times perform their worshipful acts at the feet of the statue of Diana. And I don't need to elaborate any longer or any more. Your imagination, if let loose, would fulfill the debauchery and the evil that took place at Ephesus. Unbelievable place. And just filled with such terrible things. Filled with violence. It was one of the most violent cities in all of the known world at that time. It was also one of the most wealthiest. They were engaged in not only extramarital heterosexual acts, but homosexual acts. Bestiality acts were practiced there. And it was a very terrible place. And then Ephesus itself was a type of a city that God seemed to designate for us to receive this epistle about, because it is an epistle that is written in what they call a cyclical form, or it make its cycles. This letter made its circuit through all of the churches in the area of Asia Minor. And instead of God sending Paul or having Paul write to some other city, it's this book where these truths that we're going to get into in this incredible book will be brought out. And wouldn't you know it, it's a city of absolute incredible evil. And as I looked at this, I began to be comforted in thinking, hey man, we live in a place a lot like the city of Ephesus. And so Paul, the apostle, writing to this incredible city. And I'm glad, because that's where Christianity goes. If you notice the ministry technique of Paul the apostle, he'll go to cities that are the metropolises. He'll go to the most populated areas and give the gospel there. Once the gospel is given, a church or two or three is established, then Paul would move on to another metropolis. And what would happen is those people would get converted, more people in the city converted, until the churches began to expand outside to the limits of the city and then in the outlying regions. And you see this over and over again in the book of Acts, and it's a pattern that God has established. And I'm blessed that God goes where there's sin, aren't you? Aren't you glad where He goes? Where sinners are at. In Romans chapter 5, verse 20, the Bible says, where sin abounds, grace does much more abound. And we're going to be talking about that tonight in our study. A little bit of background concerning Paul the Apostle before we dive into this. Paul now is writing this letter about 10 years after he visited the area. He's, as I said, imprisoned. This is his first imprisonment. And right now, he's located at the area of the Praetorian Guardhouse, a place that would be, in that day and age, like the Waldorf or Astoria for prisons. I mean, it's nice concerning that standard or those standards in those days. It's a pretty nice place. But he will write while in prison. This book of Ephesians, he will write the book of Galatians, Philippians, and Colossians. The prison epistles. And this interesting side note, Jesus himself wrote a letter to this church, to the church at Ephesus in the book of Revelation. And that's in Revelation chapter 2, and it's recorded there. And this other side note, do you remember when Jesus was just about ready to be crucified, or actually was on his way and going to the cross, and on the cross, Jesus looks at John. Remember John the apostle John? And John says, or Jesus says to John, behold your mother. And he was speaking about Mary, actually Jesus' earthly mother. He was telling John, hey, John, take care of my mother. And there was that just momentary exchange that a lot of people overlook. Well, what's interesting, John was an elder there in the church at Ephesus. And you can go today to Ephesus and see the burial site of John and Mary, the mother of Jesus, in Ephesus, fulfilling the words that Jesus had said, John, take care of my mom. Well, he sure must have done that because they're both buried in the same city. And I think that's rather comforting. And also it's rather exciting on the scientific grounds to see the accuracy of the scripture in the way archaeology shows the Bible's accuracy. But I want to give you a warning right now, and I give that to you with tongue in cheek because it's not a warning at all, just really something to be excited about concerning this book. It's not so much a question as to what we'll do with this book as we go through this study. How are we going to handle these six chapters? I've been kind of going through it and kind of breaking the outlines out, and we'll probably be in this book for about 30 weeks is the way I figure it. Plus or minus 30 weeks, probably plus. But it's not so much what we're going to do with it, but what this book's going to do with you. This book is going to change us. In chapters 1 through 3 is going to show us the wealth of the believer. How rich are you? And you might say tonight, well, not too rich, man. I need some money. Well, listen, what God has provided in the book of Ephesians and what is recorded in chapters 1 through 3 is far greater than anything this world can offer. And we just need to be reminded to set our eyes on what's coming. They may be able to take our house and our car and our clothes away, but nothing will be able to take away our riches that are in Christ. And in chapters 4 through 5, we'll see that there's the walk of the believer. We're going to know how to walk. We're going to know how to love. We're going to know how to be children of God. We're going to know how to be husbands and wives of God and as godly people. And he's going to show us how to live as believers. And then in chapter 6, we're going to see that there's a warfare that's dedicated to the believer. You will not go through this Christian life without experiencing warfare. That the Bible promises us. But the great news is we're victorious. And an interesting thing, I mentioned it earlier, this book of Ephesians is intended for all of us to be reading it today, even to this age. So, why don't we look right now at chapter 1, beginning at verse 1. And we'll go down to verse 6, but we'll only really cover verses 1 through 3 tonight. The scripture says here, Paul, an apostle of Jesus Christ by the will of God, to the saints who are in Ephesus and faithful in Christ Jesus, grace to you and peace from God our Father and the Lord Jesus Christ. Blessed be the God and Father of our Lord Jesus Christ, who has blessed us with every spiritual blessing in the heavenly places in Christ, just as He chose us in Him before the foundation of the world, that we should be holy and without blame before Him in love, having predestined us to adoption as sons by Jesus Christ to Himself, according to the good pleasure of His will, to the praise of the glory of His grace, by which He has made us accepted in the Beloved, that is Jesus Christ. First thing we'll notice tonight is our first point. This is in verse 1. We are a blessed people. We are blessed of God. Jot it down. We are blessed of God. How so? We first of all see right here in verse 1 that the sender is mentioned, Paul. The letter is written by Paul the Apostle, a man who's tried and true as a believer. But not only that, he is a man under the possession and influence of the Holy Spirit. When he says Paul an apostle, it's not only that Paul is just writing another note, another letter to a church. He is Paul, the one who used to be called Saul. Remember before his conversion, named after that great king, King Saul of Israel? Saul was so tall and handsome. Remember the Bible says he was head and shoulders. Doesn't mean he had dandruff. It meant that he was head and shoulders above everybody else in Israel. He was a really great-looking guy. And so Paul, from the tribe of Benjamin, so was Saul. Paul, before he was a Christian, was named after Saul. And so he was Saul of Tarsus. But when he got converted, Jesus changed his name to Paul. You're not so tall now, Saul. You're going to now be called Paul, which means small, little one. You peep squeak, you know, you think you're some highfalutin Pharisee who knows everything. Well, listen, after meeting Jesus, you find out just how much you know. You don't know nothing. And you got to spend the rest of your life learning about Him. So many of us have to unlearn what we've learned until we come to Christ. but Paul's the sender, and we're blessed by that.
3: 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And now, let's get back to today's message. Once again, here's Pastor Jack.
9: It says here that he's an apostle. The word in the Greek is apostolos. It means a delegate, an ambassador, someone who's been commissioned by Jesus himself. The word also means one who's been sent. He's been sent out by God. He says, I'm Paul the apostle, the one who's been changed, and I have a message, and he's been sent out by Jesus Christ himself. It says, of Jesus Christ, by the will of God. This word, by the will, is an interesting word. It's the word thelmia, and it means a determination or a choice made or a decree. And this is great for us. Paul is an apostle by the will of God. But in whatever condition you are in today, if you are a believer, I don't care how good it's going with you. I don't care how bad it's going with you. It doesn't matter. You are called to be involved in the life that you have by the will of God. Well, Jack, it's not pleasant. It's not fun. God is doing something with where you're at. Well, why doesn't God do something? I had somebody ask me this week, my mother suffered great, great pain and great things and had a very rough life. And you're telling me that God cares. Why didn't God do something? And it was wonderful to talk to that person in time and be able to tell them, how do you know that in a moment of time that that mother of yours would have turned her heart towards Christ and called out? And that person said, well, yes, she was a believer. And I said, you know, this Bible tells us that our lives on this earth is but a vapor. It's just but a moment and it's passing. And we have a tendency, people, and we're all guilty of this, that, you know, we check the weather report, we check the financial report, we look to see what's coming up next week. And the fact of the matter is, yes, God is concerned about what we're going through now, but the fact is God is doing something that is so deep and so beyond that it is going to really affect eternity. He's working in you right now something that is going to last forever. And if for right now we go through a hardship, God is seeing something through. And if we lose sight of that, we'll lose hope. And we need to remember that the will of God is upon your life if you're a believer tonight. We are blessed of God. In John's Gospel, chapter 15, you might want to turn there real quick. John chapter 15, great chapter of fellowship. Starting at verse 1, you want to know how blessed we are in God? Jesus says here, at verse 1, John chapter 15, I am the true vine and my Father is the vine dresser. Every branch in me, you could circle that if you want, in me, that does not bear fruit, he takes away. And every branch that bears fruit, he prunes it. You can say that is a trial. Oh man, I'm doing so good. Things are going great. And I'm just having a blessed time growing in the Lord. And then chomp, off goes a hand, so to speak, spiritually. A trial comes into your life. Man, what's going on? He's just pruning you so you produce more fruit, that he may bear more fruit. Verse 3, you are already clean because of the word which I have spoken to you. Abide in me. You ought to circle that. And I in you. As the branch cannot bear fruit of itself unless it abides in the vine, neither can you unless you abide in me. I am the vine and you are the branches. And he who abides in me and I in him bears much fruit. And without me you can do nothing. If anyone does not abide in me, he is cast out as a branch and is withered and is gathered. And they throw them into the fire and they are burned. Verse 7, if you abide in me and my words abide in you, you may ask what you desire and it shall be done for you. And then jump over to verse 16. Look at this. He says, you did not choose me, but I chose you and appointed or ordained or called you that you should go and bear forth fruit, that your fruit should remain, and that whatever you ask in the Father ask the Father in my name, he may give it to you. Listen, that's God's will. And if you're a believer tonight, believing in Jesus Christ, you're born again by the Spirit of God. You are now in Christ. And by being in the Bible, you are experiencing a relationship with him that will cause in your life fruit to come out. In the snow and cold, I was surprised when I was invited to Alinka's house. You would remember her. She was here not too long ago. She stayed with us, and we were there, and I mean, it's freezing cold, and we sit down at the table, and there's lemons and limes and oranges. And I don't usually dive into fruit. It's just not my thing, but it was just cold, and it seemed so out of place. And all of that gray and white and darkness, and I mean darkness. My goodness, you get up. It doesn't matter if you get up at 6 o'clock or about 9 o'clock. It's still black outside. Dark. Winter. So long. And yet this orange, and I'm eating this thing, and I'm putting it in my tea, and I'm putting it in my coffee, and I was like, man, you know, under behind my ears and under my heart. It smelled so good, and it was so fresh, and I don't know where it came from, possibly Israel at that time of the year. I don't know. But it was such a blessing in the dead of winter to see just the color and the taste of the fruit. And to think that that tree somewhere in some tropical environment was just cranking out fruit. And when things were hard, cold, and rough, people would be enjoying the beautiful work of that tree. And as that tree somewhere in the Middle East perhaps was growing and blossoming and putting out that fruit effortlessly and productively, its only responsibility was to have its roots dug into the soil. And that came naturally. Why? Because it's an orange tree. It wasn't a forklift. It wasn't a vending machine. It was a tree in the earth producing fruit. And a believer in the Bible, in God, will produce fruit. It's just going to happen. It's going to be.
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2: 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I changed the setting on my phone that unknown calls, they go straight to voicemail. Hey, I'm Katie Evans, and that helps because I get a bunch of quote-unquote potential spam. I like to joke that, oh, it's my best friend, potential spam calling. And they go to voicemail, and I'll get either a one-second hang-up voicemail or no voicemail at all because most of the time it is spam. But then sometimes I forget when I'm, like, making an appointment or calling a place that I've you know, I need to, you know, schedule something like Buttercup's training. Before I saved the trainer's phone number, it would always be like a game of tag. Like, hear it, like, phone tag, you gotta call me back. And I was like, finally, like, okay, if I'm setting these appointments, I need to remember to turn off that direct to voicemail. But then the spam calls come through. It's a catch-22, you know? I don't really know what to do. You always try to take yourself off those lists, but it just doesn't work out, you know? They're always going to keep getting your number. Kind of annoying. I guess it's just what we have to live with in this modern world. But yeah, I guess I'll find a happy middle ground at some point.
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11: I just have this neat memory of Dolly. 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And she just worked the room. And she came to the back and she said, "This must be the secretarial pool back here." And she had a plate in her hand and she just sat at the table and just ate with us. So it was really, really nice memory.
4: Those things mean a lot. Most of us are not going to be famous like Dolly Parton. 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But when we stand before Jesus, I think he's going to talk to us about the people that he did put in our life. Because you are a celebrity for a small number of people who know you the way some people know Dolly Parton, where it's more than just an impression. It's, this is who this person really was behind the scenes when the cameras are off.
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13: Well, as you know, today we're faced with difficult times, to say the least. For even though we have achieved much through science and technology with us and all the things that we've created, like being able to launch satellites into space, and those satellites now can operate the GPS systems on our smartphones. I mean, we can send an email to someone around the globe. It gets to them within seconds. We can board a plane here at LAX, and we can be sitting on another continent within hours. It just proves that we live at a high level here in the 21st century. I mean, think about it. We all drink bottled water. We eat food that's been approved by the health department with strict guidelines. We have power windows in our car and air conditioning. You know, most have the ability to shower every day with hot water. We have indoor plumbing. Many of these conveniences that we take for granted every day, they were not even available 100 years ago, 75 years ago. We watch sports and movies for entertainment. Before COVID, we could just get away for a weekend at the drop of a hat or a week-long vacation. Yes, we all live in a time that's much different than any other time in all of human history. Yet, with all of our advancements in technology, has it really given us more safety and security? Absolutely not. The heart of man is more insecure right now than ever before. Iran wants peace as long as it's on their terms, and their terms include no Israel. Why do so many nations throughout the history of humanity, why are they so down on Israel? Why is there so much anti-Semitism? Why is that? Does it have anything to do with the God of this world? Satan himself hates the true and living God? And when the true and living God says, this people, these Jewish people are my chosen people, they are the apple of my eye, that's when Satan rises up and says, I will do whatever I can to wipe this people out. Yes, Iran is only tolerant if you completely do as they say. It's just like those that are in charge here in America, many of those on the liberal progressive side. It's like their mindset is they're only tolerant if you agree with them completely. And if you don't agree with the new progressive liberal side, then you'll be turned over to the cancer culture here of social media destruction. We will wipe you out. You know, crime, as we see now in our cities, in these liberal-run cities, is coming unglued. Chicago is completely out of control. In New York City, shootings are up now 78%. They are already seeing in New York as many deaths as they had over the last 2 years combined, which is causing the people of New York to flee that city along with some of these other cities. And the rest of the world is no better. There was a huge blast in Beirut that killed 170 people, wounding 6,000 people and doing some $12 billion in damages. There's protesting in Belarus, protesting in South Korea. What is my point here? My point is nobody's happy. You go around the globe, people are not happy. Yes, our world is filled with negative news, and nothing seems to shock us anymore. And why is that? Because our hearts are waxing cold, just like Jesus said would happen in the last days. You know, when we look at the last days, Jesus gave us a snapshot of what things would look like. See, he was walking away from the Temple Mount with his disciples. Now, Jesus seemed to hang out around the Mount of Olives. In fact, at the base of the Mount of Olives at the Kidron Valley is the Garden of Gethsemane, and that's where Jesus would hang out a lot there also. But one of these days, right before he was crucified, he was walking back to the Mount of Olives, and they got to the top, and the disciples said, oh, look at the temple. Because it's a beautiful view of the Temple Mount from the Mount of Olives. And they said, oh, the temple is so beautiful. And Jesus said, not one stone is going to be left without being turned out from the other. Meaning the temple is going to be completely destroyed. And the disciples said, what? When? What is the sign of you coming back? What is the sign going to be? So that's what gives us what we have called the Olivet Discourse, which is Matthew chapter 24, where Jesus talked about these are the things that are going to happen before I come back. So when you see these things happen, just know that the coming of the Son of Man is near. Now, one of the things that he talked about in that, let me read it to you. He made a prediction in the midst of all the other predictions. And let me read it to you. Matthew 24, verse 36, he says, Jesus speaking, but of that day and the hour, no one knows. He already gave all these signs. When you see these things happening, know that the Son of Man is going to come. But he says, of the day of the hour, I'm not going to tell you the day or the hour. Because the angels don't know in heaven, nor the Son, but the Father only. Verse 37, for the coming of the Son of Man will be just like the days of Noah. Noah, really? We're going to be looking at Noah today. It's going to be like the days of Noah was. He says, for as those days before the flood, they were eating, they were drinking, they were partying, they were marrying, they were given in marriages, they were divorcing, sexual perversion, until the day that Noah entered the ark. And they did not understand until the flood came and took them all away. So will the coming of the Son of Man be. Wow. It's going to be that day. Everyone's just going to be doing their own thing. Wickedness is going to be out of control. Yes, that time that we're living in right now, it's going to continue to get worse, and it's going to look just like what we're about to read in Noah's day. Things will escalate. It'll be the worst times ever from the existence of humanity. Think about that just for a moment. The only time that can rival the wickedness of Noah's time is the time in which we live today. So how bad was Noah's time? Well, we're going to find out here today as we continue in our study through the book of Genesis. We'll consider 3 points in light of our title, Wickedness Destroys. Number one, the wickedness of man. You think it's pretty bad now? Guess what? It's going to get worse. It's going to get worse. Number two, the favor of God. Yes, no matter who we are and what we've done, God will always pour his favor out on those who choose to seek him. And number three, the way of escape. God gave Noah a way of escape, and God will give all those who trust in him a way of escape. But let's look at our first point here, the wickedness of man. As we read, picking up from where we left off last time in chapter 5, we're going into chapter 6, and we'll start in verse 1. It says, "Now it came about when men began to multiply on the face of the land and daughters were born to them, that the sons of God saw that the daughters of men were beautiful, and they took wives for themselves, whomever they chose. Then the Lord said, 'My spirit will not strive with man forever, because he is flesh. Nevertheless, his days shall be 120 years. And the Nephilim were on the earth in those days, and also afterwards. And when the sons of God came to the daughters of men, and they bore children to them, they were mighty men, who were of old, men of renown. Then the Lord saw that the wickedness of man was great on the earth, and that every intent of the thought of his heart was only evil continually. And the Lord was sorry that he had made man on the earth, and he was grieved in his heart. And the Lord said, I will blot out man whom I have created from the face of the land, and from man to animals to creeping things and to birds of the sky, for I am sorry that I have made them.'" Wow. Boy, God had a little buyer's remorse here. Not so stoked on the whole idea of man anymore. This is such a sad commentary on the creation of man. Notice Satan has not been mentioned since back in Genesis chapter 3, where he was tempting Eve with eating of the forbidden fruit. But obviously, that sly little serpent, he's been working overtime on the people made in the image of the Creator God. Yes, humanity was created in the likeness of God. Yet, just like today, these people had taken a turn for the worse. And we know from last week that God had spoken to a man, and remember his name was Enoch. He was such a striking character. We looked at him in detail last week. He was one of only two men in the entire Bible that it says he walked with God. Now, again, I hope you walk with God. I hope I walk with God. But that terminology is only used about two people in the Bible. One of them here was Enoch, but the other one was who we're going to look at today, and his name was Noah. Now, Enoch was also only one of two men that the Bible says he pleased God. Well, I hope you please God. I hope I please God. But that terminology is only used twice. It's used once with Enoch, and it's used again with Jesus himself. And then, of course, Enoch was only one of two men in the entire history of all humanity who went up to heaven without dying. Only two people were actually born out of a woman that never physically died of physical death. One of them was Enoch, because he was taken away by God. Remember it said Enoch walked with God, and then he was not, because God took him. And the other, of course, was Elijah. And Elijah the prophet was taken up in a whirlwind. Well, last time we gleaned from this man named Enoch, this man who had personally walked with God, this man who personally was well-pleasing to God, this man who was personally snatched away from the earth by God himself. We learned about his great conversion when he came to this crossroad in his life at the age of 65. And what was that crossroad that he came to? Well, it was the birth of his son, and he named him Methuselah. Now, God must have spoke to Enoch on the day that that boy was born, because he was telling him about the wickedness around him, which was getting worse and worse, as we have just read here in Genesis chapter 6. But let us not forget, God is outside of time. So hundreds of years prior here, he was speaking to Enoch, and he was telling them about all the things that were going to happen and how much more wicked man was going to get. So with God being outside of time, the future is history to him. See, we don't know what's going to happen 20 minutes from now or an hour from now. You know, we can kind of figure, well, church will be over and I'll go home or what have you, but we don't know what's going to happen, but God does. Again, outside of time. He's already seen everything, yet when it hasn't happened yet. We're told in Ecclesiastes chapter 3, verse 15, it says, that which has been already and that which will be has already been. For God seeks what has already passed by. He already knows. Yes, God knows everything before it happens. And as we saw last week, God has given to Enoch a promise. And it was a prophecy for the future. And it was wrapped up in Enoch's son, Methuselah. And it was embedded within his very name. As we looked at last time, Methuselah's name means when he dies, it will come. What will come? Judgment will come. And that's exactly what was going to happen. God knew that what we had just read here in Genesis chapter 6 was going to happen, where man would get so wicked that God was going to destroy the earth. God knew that man would turn evil and that he would embrace wickedness. Enoch became a proclaimer of righteousness. He moved many to embrace God in his lifetime. Yet there were many who chose not to follow the Lord. And as you know, Methuselah became the grandfather to Noah. And now we see that as Noah becomes a husband and a father, that he embraced his godly upbringing that was passed down from his great-grandfather Enoch to Methuselah to his dad Lamech. But here we are now hundreds of years after God had taken his great-great-grandfather Enoch away to heaven. And the people of Noah's day have compromised their calling. We were all created in the image of God to bring glory to him. But these people compromised that calling. They had compromised their relationship with God. Listen, if you have a heart that's beating, you have lungs that are breathing, it's because God has allowed you to be alive. We are created by him and for him. But these people compromised that by abandoning their privileged position of being created in his image. Don't forget, we're created a little higher than the angels, the Bible says, and we're given the great opportunity to have a personal relationship with the creator of the universe. Yet instead of embracing this high calling, the people in Noah's day embraced and allowed their sinful passions to rule over their lives. We also have a couple very odd and strange things going on here. Did you notice in our text? Did you catch them as we read the first part of chapter 6? We were told in Genesis 6:2 that the sons of God saw the daughters of men and that they were beautiful, and they took wives for themselves, whomever they chose. So who are these sons of God who had sexual relations with the daughters of men who were beautiful? Well, there seems to be a little debate over this. In fact, I don't know why sometimes people come in and they try to read all kinds of stuff into this. And there's people that go off on all kinds of crazy doctrines with this and everything. But let's just take a look-sees here at, you know, what men say who these people are, okay? This term, sons of God, in other parts of the Bible are referring to angels. Like in Job chapter 1 verse 6, it says, now there was a day when the sons of God came to present themselves before the Lord, and Satan also came among them. Now you remember Satan, he was the star of the morning. He was an angel. In fact, he was the most beautiful angel, but yes, he was a created being and he was an angel. So he was a son of God, as it's used in this terminology, an angel. He was a fallen angel, but yet he had to come and present himself to God. Yet Of course, in the New Testament, though, we are called the sons of God, like in Galatians 3:26. For you are all sons of God through faith in Christ Jesus. Now, many Bible theologians, including John MacArthur, believe these here to be fallen angels. For the Bible tells us that one third of the angels fell when Satan fell from heaven, when Satan attempted his ill-fated mutiny. We're also taught in the Bible that

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2: There are all these air conditioner systems. But see, it's complicated because when you go from this room to the hallway, to the foyer, then you go from that way to the children's ministry, then over to the offices. Every time it goes out of this room, these ducts go in through these vents and they have electronic little vents that go up and down. If there's a fire, those things have to close so that air from this room won't go into the air in the other room. I'm not trying to give you a construction lesson here. I'm just telling you what has to happen. So the fire system is very complicated, and it's a huge computer system that runs everything so that if a fire happens, all these things have to all happen at the same time. Well, that morning, which was a Thursday, we had those two guys scheduled for 4:30 to come out to do the inspection. First, the HVAC guy has to inspect all these vents that they all work electronically. Then the fire inspector has to inspect all the, you know, the overhead sprinklers and all of that. And, you know, so they have to go 1-2. So we had them both lined up. I think one at 4:30, one at 5 o'clock to come out and do this. Now, we had to have this done if we had any chance on meeting here on Sunday and we could no longer meet in our own building. Not trying to make this a longer story, but you got to get the point here, okay? So that morning, one of the electricians, he cooked the computer that does the whole thing. He did the full meltdown on it. That thing costs like $3,000. We're like, no, of all days for this to happen. So he cooked the thing. So we found another whole panel for like $3,000. We had to go out to like Ontario to get that. So we got it here. Then the guy, it's only one guy that could make this thing work and connect it all back up again. He was down in San Clemente. So we had to wait for him to get up. He was supposed to be up here at 10 o'clock. He didn't get here till 2. So now he gets here at 2 o'clock. He starts working this thing all together, but it wasn't like, oh, a 30-minute thing. It took him hours to get this thing all programmed back. They were shut all these vents off. So anyway, where does that leave us? Well, it leaves us at 4:30, 5 o'clock. Both inspectors show up. Here's how L.A. works with their inspectors to come on. Yes, I'm here to inspect. Well, we're not ready for you yet. See you later. Okay. That's just how they work. I mean, it's like, you know, so they both get here and I'm just like, hey, you know, this happened and the meltdown and the guy's going to have it here ready any minute. Well, how long? Well, I don't know, half hour, 45 minutes. I mean, you know, so anyway, an hour and a half goes by and I'm still doing the soft shoe. I'm telling every joke in the book. Okay. I'm like trying to keep these guys. I'm doing the dance. I mean, whatever it took to keep these guys here, because we got to have these guys sign this card off, you know? And so anyway, a couple hours go by. He still doesn't have this thing working. And the inspectors are like, we're out of here. We're gone. We're history. I'm like, no, you can't go. Now it's like 8 o'clock. They've been here for like almost 4 hours. Okay. And it's like, I still have them here. And the guy just says, that's it. I'm done. I'm out of here. The HVAC guy goes, I'm good. So he's back here in the back. He literally has his car door open. His foot is in the car. And I said, wait. He goes, what? I go, have you seen our Jesus Save sign outside? Because we had just got that installed. You know, it's like the blinking lights and everything, you know. And he goes, no. I go, well, here, you just got to come look at it before you go. And he goes, all right. So he's walking down the front of the building here. We get to the front over there. We had a construction fence lined up. So we get out there. And as soon as I get out to the fence, there's this young couple. They're like 22, 23 years old. Never seen them in my life. Never seen them before. They have Bibles in their hand. They say, Pastor, aren't we having Bible study tonight? Because it was Thursday night. And I'm like, oh no, we didn't have any Bible study. We got kicked out of the other building. We're trying to get in here. And these are the inspectors that pray for us. Because, you know, unless we can get our occupancy permit, we can't come in. They're like, Pastor, we have to be taught the word of God. I'm like, yes, but I'm trying to keep this guy here, so I'm trying to be nice. Hi. No, don't go. You know, it's like, so I'm in between these two. So he leaps over the fence and he goes, oh, that's a really cool sign. You know, he goes, yeah, that is pretty cool. And he goes, and then he's feeling, Pastor, we need to be taught the word of God. And I'm like, oh, I know, and I want to, but it's like, we you know, we're trying to get this guy to stay and, you know, and all this. Pastor, we need to be taught the word. Three times they say it. Okay, so then I look back at the guy, and he's looking at me. Then I look back to say goodbye to the couple. Gone. Airlifted. I mean, I'm looking down the sidewalk like this. Gone. Like in 1 second.

0: gone. And it's like, and I'm like, but I didn't have time to like think about it. I'm like, wow, that's weird. Where'd they go? And I go back to this guy. So I go back to the HVAC guy and he goes, man, pastor, what are you doing here? And I said, well, we have church. And he goes, my kids are just like those, but my kids are a disaster. You got young people like that coming out wanting to be taught the word of God. I don't know what you're doing here, but whatever it is, I want to help you. And he stayed. We didn't get him to start doing his inspection till 11 o'clock at night. And it took him like an hour. So he leaves at like midnight. Then the fire guy, he stays the whole time. And then he does his thing. He doesn't leave here till 12:45. He lives in Palmdale. I mean, it's like, what is the chance of getting men that are inspectors from the city of LA to stay here for you know, 6 hours, you know, 7 hours after when they were supposed to be here. And they stayed and they signed the card off. We got the occupancy permit and we got in on Sunday. But the point is this. There was angels unaware. And because of them, it made the HVAC guy stay. And when he stayed, the fire guy stayed. So it happens. So God did allow, it looks like, these fallen angels to have the appearance of men. God allowed that to happen.
1: That is all the time we have for today's message. Thank you so much for joining us. We hope you feel encouraged to join us next time as we follow along in our series through the book of Beginnings, Genesis. 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
2: 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I have got to get better at dusting. Hey, I am Katie Evans, and when I was little, oh man, I loved that chore. Dusting the shelves? Are you kidding me? My brother and I, we would argue about who would get to spray the pledge and then wipe it down. We thought it was the coolest thing. My parents, they did a good job of tricking us into that one. But I need to dust things off. I noticed the other day, the sun, the light hit it just right. I was like, oh man, my shelves are dusty. And then I'm like, okay, I'll do that. But then I'm like, okay, I've got to take everything off. So I was like, you know what? It's not a tonight thing. So maybe this weekend, that might be something I'm doing, you know, do a nice big clean and try and get into the habit of maybe dusting more often, at least once a month. And if you are a neat freak, you might be like, Katie, that's not nearly enough. But baby steps, all right? Now that I did see all that dust, it's going to be bothering me till I get it done. So this weekend, going to be dusting and then hopefully doing it a little more often than I have been, which is just, whenever.
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4: 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She said no. 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The procedure will be done on her. 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
16: Today on Focus on the Family with Jim Daly, you're going to hear about God's redemptive work through adoption. Thanks for joining us. I'm John Fuller.
14: John, the one thing here at Focus on the Family that we want to be about is helping families to do the best job they can do in their marriage and their parenting. And that also means then those families that have adopted or are doing foster care, I mean, they have really unique challenges as well. And so today we're going to spend time talking about how the Lord is using you in that context, or maybe how he wants to use you in that context of foster care or adoption. You and I have both done a portion of that. Gene and I fostered for about 15 years. In fact, we're about to swoop in with our Tennessee foster kids who are now, 8 years older, 10 years older than when we had them at our home.
16: Yeah.
14: And we're going to take them on a little vacation together. So we're still involved with many of those kids. And
16: that's really fun to see.
14: Yeah.
16: You didn't plan that.
14: No, we're like the new grandparents.
16: Yeah, that's awesome. Yeah, and of course, we adopted back in the early 2000s, and that remains a very interesting, always interesting journey for us.
14: Yeah, and you know, there's so many benefits that come from that, and it is what the Lord calls us to do and to consider, and we are adopted into his family, and it's been not always an easy journey. It takes some unique loving on these kids because they're coming from such brokenness many times. So we're going to discuss that today and tomorrow, actually, and give you some of the insights just in case the Lord might be nudging you.
16: Yeah, and we have a great panel of guests today. We have Lisa C. Qualls, Jody Jackson-Tucker, and Betsy Kilstra. And together, from very different perspectives and different experiences, they've written a terrific book called Healing for Every Heart in Adoption, Redemptive Prayers and Strategies for Adoptive Parents, Adoptees, and Birth Parents. It's a terrific resource, and you can find out more about our guests and this book and all the help we have here at the ministry at focusonthefamily.com/broadcast.
14: Ladies, welcome to Focus on the Family. Good to have you.
17: Thank you, Jim.
14: Yeah, there can be a diverse range of experiences surrounding adoption. I think I've heard those stories, and John, you have too. But these wounds are always, or often, going to be a factor, and it is not because of a flaw in those adoptive parents. These kids are coming in with great needs. I can remember filling out the foster form. I mean, it's, are you able and willing to have a child in your home that is a headbanger, a food hoarder? You know, there isn't no normal box to check because most of these kids are trying to cope somehow with their environment. So in that regard, what does research show about child development that explains these wounds that adoption is both causing and helping?
18: Well, we know from research that the bond between the mother and the baby begins prenatally.
14: It's prenatal.
18: Yes, it's already happening. They're already experiencing their mother's movements and her voice. And she begins to experience the baby as well, because the baby is moving. And there's this beautiful, almost communication, you know, that they experience together that's very, very special and very, very sacred. And so when a baby is born, they are looking for that mother. You know, this is
14: that the voice.
18: Yes, for their voice. They're looking for their touch. And so if a baby is separated from their mother, even just shortly after birth, that is a trauma. Change in primary caregiver is a trauma. And when we're talking about children in foster care, they have often been with their parents for a period of time, and they've experienced a wide range of things. Yeah. Probably neglect, abuse, things like that. So there are significant wounds that happen, you know, with abandonment and sometimes a sense of rejection, even though their birth mother may have actually even made a beautiful plan for them, but deep within themselves, why would someone give me away?
14: You know, that's almost, it makes me a little uncomfortable that way, because with our Wait No More program, we're encouraging parents to adopt and think about adoption. Mm-hmm. But we're talking about acknowledging the wounds that can be caused by adoption. Why is naming those wounds so important?
17: I think it's important for our families and for our children that we recognize that for adoption to be possible, a loss has taken place for the child. Now, many adopted children do beautifully, grow up and do amazing things and are incredible overcomers. But we still need to acknowledge that God's design was not for a family to be broken. He has a redemptive story in adoption, but in God's perfect design, the family remains together. And so we need to acknowledge that loss if we're going to move towards a redemption story.
14: Yeah. Betsy, you're the adopted person. So in that context, I think going back, I mean, it was a few years ago that you were in that situation.
19: Yes, sir.
14: But those feelings of something's not quite right. Speak to the hope people affected by adoption can have in healing through Christ.
19: Okay. I think what you said, the feeling that something's not quite right, has many faces. It has many pieces to it. You know, many fears, anger, rejection, shame, so much. And yet we have a God of redemption who begins very early, if we're in a Christian home, to restore that brokenness that we were all just talking about. And so many things. I mean, I could tell you how that happened for me.
14: Yeah, that was the next question. I was going to start the other direction now and start with you. But what was your story? How old were you when you were adopted, and what happened?
19: I was 2 months when I was adopted. And I remember the first 6 years as being you know, pretty peaceful. But I had an experience of two little neighbor children saying to me one day, well, your parents are not your real parents.
20: Wow.
19: You don't have any real parents. You know, we have real parents. And it was like all of a sudden something that was deep, deep inside just came to the surface with this whammo kind of feeling and kind of knocked me off my pathway and began to bring to the surface that the feelings of abandonment, loneliness, separation, I'm different in some kind of bad way. I remember the first time I heard that, he knit you together in your mother's womb. It wasn't this random egg and sperm that came together that was meaningless and chaotic. It was God's hand was on me even before I appeared. And as those things came, they began to fill that dark place in my soul. But this was also there. It was like a war was going on inside of me because I felt the depth of that abandonment and that brokenness. But I was also hearing God's word and God's truth. And I guess the abandonment was like a stomach ulcer. Sometimes it was just oozing and not too painful. And other times it was bleeding. And it felt just like, I don't know if I can stand this pain.
20: In that context, though, you're in a good environment. You're in a Christian home. This is why Christians should be involved.
19: Yeah.
20: But even with all that, buckets of identity and love and trust, and you still had doubts and you still had those sense of shame, and I would imagine.
19: And I think if I could say one thing to the adoptive parents is that the issues are not yours, that you can pour so much love, pour scripture, pour everything you have into a child, but that child still has to struggle with that basic feeling of loss, that basic feeling of abandonment. And that's, parents, you need to release yourself from all that weight of, I haven't done enough, I haven't done it well enough, and just face the fact that your child has to go through that struggle.
16: Mm-hmm. Yeah, and this is Focus on the Family with Jim Daly, and today we're talking about healing from the wounds of adoption. And our guests are Lisa C. Qualls, Jody Jackson Tucker, and Betsy Kilstra. And the book is called Healing for Every Heart in Adoption, Redemptive Prayers and Strategies for Adoptive Parents, Adoptees, and Birth Parents. 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And Jody, I think one of your adopted children struggled. It was a college story, I think, that you had in the book about ongoing abandonment issues, despite having a Christian foundation in the home. Tell us about that.
17: Yes. Our daughter was older when she was adopted, and she is a lovely child. She was an excellent student. We had a close relationship, or so I felt, and it was just such a gift being her parents. And when it came time for her to go to college, our relationship started to struggle. And even each year around the time that she would leave for college, things would get very difficult. And it actually took her 3 years of college to admit to me one day on the drive there that every time we bring her to college, it was about 2 hours from our home. It makes me emotional to think that she went through this. She was worried that we would never come back and pick her up.
20: Yeah.
17: Mm-hmm. And the dorm actually reminded her of the orphanage that she grew up in. And because of some things that had happened to her in her childhood and experiences that she had had, it had deposited that fear of abandonment in her soul. So while there was no evidence that we would ever just leave her there, that was a struggle that she had to overcome. And I was so grateful when she finally shared that with me so that we could make the extra effort to remind her, of course, we're coming back. This is when we're coming back. We will always come back for you. You know, Jesus said that to his disciples, I will not leave you as orphans. And there's a beautiful scripture in Psalm 27 that says, though my mother and father abandon me, the Lord will care for me. And I was already an adoptive mom when I heard that scripture. And I just thought, that is so magnificent. And that's what I need to be telling my children. No matter what they went through, no matter what any of us goes through, Jesus was always there. Mm-hmm. He was always there in those moments, even when we felt lost and abandoned.
20: Yeah, and it's such a normal thing to feel when you're abandoned, to feel abandoned.
17: Yeah. Yeah.
20: I mean, that's completely normal and all those things that can happen.
17: Yeah. It's, but we're not really alone.
20: No, we're not, but it feels that way.
17: Yeah.
20: You know, so it's tough. And boy, just acknowledging that for that child and being able to talk that through.
17: Yes.
20: You know, this is probably why you're feeling that way, but we're going to be here for you. Yeah. Man, what a great message that had to be, and that sense of security that she had after that, even with lingering doubts. Maybe they won't show up, right?
17: But well, it gets
20: lesser
17: part
20: and
17: of
20: lesser.
17: Her journey.
20: Yeah.
17: It's part of her
20: Lisa,
17: journey.
20: Let me ask you, you're as a birth mother, you dealt with a lot of emotional wounds. Tell us about your story and what happened for you.
18: Well, I became pregnant sort of in this era between maternity homes and a lot of young women keeping their babies. Mm-hmm. And so my parents did not know what to do. And they ended up putting me in foster care, which is sort of stunning. I think they had really no idea what they were doing, but they put me in foster care. And I was removed from everybody I knew and loved and moved from a small town to a big city.
20: Yeah.
18: And it was, I felt very, very deeply abandoned.
20: Well, let me just clarify that for the listener, the viewer. I mean, again, you're 17 and pregnant?
18: I was a little younger.
20: Okay.
18: Mm-hmm.
20: A teen pregnancy.
18: Yes.
20: And your parents got advice that the best option here would be to put you into foster care, which, you know, that just kind of is amazing when we think about it today. It was like move the problem outside of your home. I mean, did you ever come back to reconcile that with your parents?
18: Yes, we have reconciled over the years. The Lord has done so much healing. And I think it took me a long time to realize that, honestly, I think they were trying to protect me.
20: Yeah, no,
18: you know,
20: they
18: were moving me far away from my boyfriend, for one,
20: right.
18: Moving me out of our community and protecting themselves a little bit too. You know, there was a lot of shame there.
20: Well, that's true. Mm-hmm. And you had the child and you put the child up for adoption?
18: Yes. Not because I wanted to.
20: Correct, yeah.
18: But because I had truly no other option. Mm-hmm. Even my foster mother was told she could not offer to help me.
20: Wow.
18: Yeah.
20: Under that banner of grief and loss, I mean, how did you cope with that decision? I mean, this is big.
18: It was very, very big. The only thing that got me through was the Lord. I was not a believer when I became pregnant, and I came to know Jesus. I kept hearing more about him. I kind of thought my foster mother and her friends were a little strange because they were really, really into Jesus. But I feel like the Lord captured me, you know?
20: Huh. And it didn't repulse you. You kind of leaned in.
18: I think the Holy Spirit was preparing my heart,
20: no,
18: you know?
20: That's great.
18: But it wasn't until I was actually in labor and the most profoundly alone that I'd ever been in my life and so desperate. I was scared. I was in pain. My foster mother was sleeping. And I cried out to the Lord. And I just said, I can't do this alone. I feel like I was truly lost and then found. Mm. I felt the presence of the Lord with me. It was powerful, and it changed my life forever.
20: Mm. That's good.
18: Yeah, all eternity and future generations, you know. So I'm very, very grateful for God showing up so powerfully for me.
20: Yeah. So for that teen girl who's pregnant right now, she may be listening, may not, but her mom might be listening. What advice would you give both of them?
18: I would say if I were that mom, I would surround my daughter with so much love and so much support. No mother should be separated from her baby out of desperation. No mother should be abandoned. So I think whenever possible, we help that young mom parent her baby. I always think to myself, you know, I lost my son because of my age and my youth. And you know what? I overcame that because I got older. I just needed some help right then to have been able to parent my son. But sometimes circumstances don't allow that. And then I think in that case, we need to be prepared for the grief and be ready to support her through it.
20: Yeah. Again, a question I'm sure people are wanting me to ask is, did you ever connect with your son?
18: Was I there? Did.
20: Tell us that, because that's important for our emotional well-being.
18: Yes.
20: Right here.
18: Well, he found me when he was 16.
20: Wow.
18: And we had, I would say, a fairly rocky reunion because he was young and his parents were not prepared for it. I wasn't quite prepared yet either. It was definitely the longing of my heart to know my son again. But he also didn't know his story. He had no idea why I had given him up for adoption. It was very healing for him to learn that I loved him so much and that I never, never forgot him. And it was also great for him to learn his heritage, you know? And so it was beautiful. He also reunited with his birth father.
20: Okay.
18: Yeah.
20: Betsy, in the book, you share prayers for healing. What are the key parts of those prayers to heal a broken heart?
19: Well, there's repentance of what has gone wrong and how we've responded wrong. There is forgiveness, because so much forgiveness is needed, including forgiveness of ourselves. And there's also a place to just release the heaviness and the burdens that we've carried to the Lord. And so those are essential parts of the prayer.
20: You know, I think just generally for all three of you to give a perspective on this, there's all of this is gradation. And what I mean by that is some children will respond well with a light, loving touch that have come out of this situation. I feel like I was in that spot. I didn't really own my dad's bad decisions. I never felt like that was my fault, that he and my mom divorced. And of course, my mom died when I was 9, my dad when I was 11. I ended up in foster care. Not a very good positive foster experience. But there was something in me that really put the blame in the right place. I never felt like I owned it as a child. And I just thank the Lord for that grace.
19: That's huge. Right? That's one of the most important things that can happen.
20: How does somebody, and this is the question, how does an adult in that child's life help them get there so that they're not feeling all the guilt and all the you know, sins of your fathers and that kind of thing? But what do you say? What do you do?
17: I think this is a central theme that all of us have come to in our journey, which is the most important thing we need to communicate in our families is an identity in Christ. You know, as an adoptive mom, I was very focused on, am I doing enough to make sure my children feel their cultural identity, the identity of their birth family, letting them feel that connection, making sure they felt connected to our family, to their new family. But ultimately, Jim, at the end of the day, we've all come to realize it's that identity in Christ that is the central healing issue. And that's why all three of us, I think, are so focused in our respective ministries on this idea of healing. We've all gone through therapy. We've all read books. We've all listened to wonderful Focus on the Family materials and podcasts and all the fantastic things that you all provide. But in the end, it's being with Jesus, rooting our identity in Him, that is the most significant. And that's where the healing ultimately comes. That's the moment of healing.
20: Would you say that that can be like a progressive kind of thing? I mean, where you're getting healthier day by day.
17: Yes.
20: And then other people might have that experience where it just hits them, where it's a monumental moment. Is that a fair description?
17: Yes.
19: Could I bring in a monumental moment?
20: Sure.
19: That I had. And I was in the context of a Christian family. But when I was about 9, it was Easter, and we were in a little town, and we all went to the football field, and we had a Easter sunrise service. And I just asked my parents, would it be hard if I just walked home? Well, this was 1950, and it was safe to walk 3 blocks for a little child. And so they said, sure, honey, we'll, you know, oatmeal will be ready when you get back. And I was walking along, and all of a sudden, superimposed on the neighborhood scene was this picture of Jesus on the cross. And he looked at me, with tears in his eyes and just said, I did this for you, and I love you so much. And I just had this overwhelming sense of belonging to him and that he knew right where I was in my little neighborhood. Mm. And it just began to let me know that not only did I think that I was learning to know him, but that he already knew me. And the whole thing of being taught that he knew me from the foundation of the world,
20: yeah,
19: just hit. And it's like it was a life-changing moment. And I felt received, I felt understood, I felt loved. I just felt like, Jesus, you're really there for me. And there's a lot I don't understand, there's a lot I struggle with, but you're there for me. And that was a turning point in my life.
20: Yeah, that is beautifully said. I think that's it. You know, the scripture says that he's a father to the fatherless.
19: That's right. Mm-hmm.
20: There's something about the Lord's heart for people in that spot.
19: Mm-hmm. Yeah, there really is.
20: You know,
19: is.
20: The parents and the children. I mean, Lisa, I'm thinking of you. Mm-hmm. And, you know, just that teenager who's pregnant and scared. Yeah. What do I do? Now I'm getting shipped off to a foster family mm-hmm. to hide my thing, my sin. Mm-hmm. I mean, just powerful. Mm-hmm. But the Lord's in it all.
17: Yes.
20: You know,
17: yes. And he wants to heal our hearts.
20: Yes. Absolutely.
17: And that's what's so central. I wore this necklace today. I had a similar experience. I was at my lowest point as an adoptive mom. And because of the brokenness and challenges with my children, and I found myself in a very dark, low place spiritually. And then one day I actually was in a very dark, low place physically. I was swimming under the water and I was deep in the water. And in that moment, I just cried out to God. I said, Lord, you have to heal me. I cannot continue to live with my heart this broken. Either take me now, take me home with you, or heal me. Mm. And when the Lord was speaking through Ezekiel, he said, I will take your heart of stone and I will give you a heart of flesh. And in that moment, I felt the Lord reach toward me and heal my heart. And as I came up out of the water, I knew I was starting on a healing journey. So I had that moment, like you described, yeah. Jim, where, and like Betsy and Lisa have both described, that were the turning point. And when I came up out of the water, I encountered this lady who was selling these necklaces that she makes. And this is a stone heart, and it's covered with the tree of life. Mm. And there's no way that I could not believe that that was a wink from God. That he had taken my stone heart, but he was putting the tree of life over it, and that our family could thrive in the future.
20: Boy, that's beautiful.
17: And that we could bring fruit.
20: Yeah.
17: And so I was so excited when you said a key moment because, I still needed a lot of support. I still went through a lot of counseling. There was a lot that still needed to heal. But that was the moment where I realized helping people heal needs to be the central message of what we do.
20: Well, that is so good. And unfortunately, we got to land here, but let's come back next time, continue the discussion and learn more about loving these kids, loving these moms, and really doing what we need to do to be the body of Christ. Can we do that?
17: Yes.
20: All right, let's do it. This has been such a moving conversation, and I hope you've been encouraged today and that you feel empowered to pursue the healing that Christ offers for your entire family. As I mentioned earlier, we help foster and adoptive families thrive in Christ through Wait No More. It's a wonderful program. John will tell you where to find that link in a minute. And I also want to recommend that you get a copy of the book, Healing for Every Heart in Adoption. Now, when you make a gift of any amount to Focus on the Family, we'll send it to you as our way of saying thank you for being part of the ministry. 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You can do that through Wait No More. And with your help, we can make that number even bigger next year.
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2: 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It is September, and it is National Preparedness Month. Hey, I am Katie Evans, and remember this website, ready.gov. Just ready.gov, you can go /September, or you can just look up Preparedness Month. FEMA has got the Ready campaign, and they have been observing National Preparedness Month since 2004 to encourage all Americans to be prepared for emergencies. And so this month, it is the perfect time to make small steps to make a big difference in being prepared. So the 2025 theme was Preparedness Starts at Home. This year, you want to be ready, don't you? You can know your risk. So here, Southern California, high fire risk. Are you in those fire areas? And of course, all of this greater California area, earthquakes. Make yourself a family emergency plan and build yourself a supply kit. Make sure you've got enough food, water, and medicine to help you stay safe until help arrives. Also, if you got canned food, those power outages, make sure you've got a can opener. Yeah, that is important. You don't want to be searching for that or, you know, trying other ways that maybe aren't as safe. But it's National Preparedness Month, so let's be prepared together.
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21: 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Isn't the Word of God spectacular? There is no other book on this planet that is living like the Word of God. What we do here on Touch My Life is delve into that living word of God and try to allow that life-giving word to touch our lives. We've been studying the book of Ephesians. We've been in chapter 5, and we've been talking about how the believer is to relate to all the different groups of people, like others, yourself. Tonight, we're going to talk about your spouse. We talk about how you relate to your boss, employees, friends, children. All of that is so critical to our impact in the world. So today we're going to look at how does a person deal with their spouse. We're going to talk about the husband and the wife and the roles, but he's really talking about the church, the body, and Jesus. Let's go to Ephesians 5, 27.
1: I want you to understand this carefully, that this text at this point is talking about Christ and the church. He's using it as a parallel to be able to demonstrate a truth related to the husband and the wife. So 27 says that he might present it to himself a glorious church, not having spot or wrinkle or any such thing, but that it should be, the church should be holy and without blemish. Here it is, turn it around. 28, so ought men to love their wives. So ought men to love their wives. What is so? So like, just like what he described, so ought men to love their wives as their own bodies. Don't miss this. Now she's referred to, the church is referred to as the body. She's referred to as the body. The man love the wife as their own body. Hey, love your own body. So watch this. The man's own body is his wife, which is the church. The man represents the head, but the head can't function without the body. And so if he loves his wife, then he loves himself. That's what the end of it is. If he loves his wife, then he loves his own body, because he ought, verse 28, so ought men to love their wives as their own bodies. He that loveth his wife loveth himself. So then we go down to verse 29, where it says, for no man ever yet hated his own flesh. Yeah, man, you don't hate your own flesh, but nourish and cherish it, even as the Lord, the church, for we are members of his body, of his flesh and of his bones. For this cause shall a man leave his father and mother and shall be joined unto his wife, and the two shall be one flesh. So now we got this one flesh coming into the scene. So 32, this is a great mystery, but I speak concerning Christ and the church. Nevertheless, let every one of you in particular so love his wife even as himself, and the wife see that she reverence her husband. All right, so let's go back to the husband's actions. We'll talk about the husband's actions. Let me break this down for you a little bit. Men, husbands, are you in the house? Husbands out there, or soon to be husbands, or want to be husbands at some point. Love the wife as Christ loves the church. So first thing you're going to do for her is this. Look, the wife was to submit as Christ, as the church submits to Christ. That's it. Work on that. That's it. Now, his list is, number one, he gave himself for it. Love yourself as Christ loved the church. How did Christ love the church? He gave himself for it. He gave up his life for her. Now watch this. What does this mean? For the church. Remember it said he was the savior of the body. So watch this. This is going to be important. So the husband is trying to do something for the body. Don't miss this. That my goal as the head of this family or marriage ministry is to do something for this body. I want you to be clear, man, husband, you are responsible and required to do something for the benefit, the growth, and the development of this body. Don't miss it. So if that means giving yourself up It means you die. Listen to this carefully. You die only for the benefit or the progression of her body. You don't die. You don't die if she's not trying. You don't die if she doesn't agree with the plan. You don't die for her in the sense that, you know, she's leaving you. No, you die. You sacrifice. You give up things if you think it's going to raise her up into the head. If you think it's going to draw her closer to you, you can give up something for that. You can go to the cross, basically, and be slain or crucified or make the sacrifice for her so that she can be better. Now, I want you to understand that. You're dying for her to get better. Now, here's how she's going to get better. Here's how she's going to get, this body has to get better. So the text said that she should be set apart. Now, whatever this husband is doing, here's what I'm doing. Do you know how you tuck a baby in a child in bed? In other words, you nestle them properly in the bed, and you fluff the pillow up right, and you pull the covers up on them properly. You prepare them for a good night's sleep. The point is, you help this body get set apart for a specific purpose. What the husband does by setting it apart says, look, you're using this example. Let's say her husband's going to run a race or drive a race. She's going to have a race. He races cars. All right. The agenda is, the goal is to reach the end in 2.5 seconds. So let's say the car is the body. The head has to do something to the body, to the car, to make sure it wins the race to beat the time of 2.5 seconds. Now, that's pretty fast. So maybe 10 seconds or whatever. I don't know. But the point is, the head has to do something to the body. That the husband is the mechanic. He's the architecture. He is the community developer. He's the planner, the blueprint person, the actioneer who comes to the wife and says, hey, honey, this is what we're aspiring to do together in this marriage ministry. I'm setting you apart. We're setting you apart in this marriage for this particular purpose. When a football team plays, you have a quarterback, you have a wide receiver, you have a center, you have a guard, you have a cornerback, you have a safety. Each one of those people has been set apart. Watch this carefully. When the defense is on the field, guess what? Offense is off the field. So you're set apart to do a specific role. That's my point. I'll come back to this. It'll make sense in a second. Husbands, love your wives as Christ has loved the church, which means he gave himself up for it so that he could set her apart. When he gave himself up, when he died for it, he set her apart. In other words, he isolated her. He called her to be the one. Now, and this is part of the reason for the husband being the husband of one wife. And so the concept of loving this one person means that you isolate the role and you set it apart for specificity and for holiness unto God. You're going to miss it. It's almost like the tabernacle. It's like the temple. It's the concept of thou shalt have no other gods before me. It is the concept of this intimate worship between God and his people. And that's why God told Israel, don't worship outside. Don't get polytheistic. Don't get involved with other gods. And that's why he jammed up Solomon, because he had many wives and they tainted his relationship with God in terms of religion. And so God is making it clear that having a single wife, being in a single relationship, having faithfulness in a single relationship, keeps the worship pure. It keeps the holiness and the identity of role and purpose. It keeps it defined. It keeps it specific enough for God to use you. If you ever were playing the field, if you weren't married, rules apply in the same way. It's a little confusing, isn't it? It's confusing. I like watching Frasier and the dad. One time was dating a couple women, and he would date one on Tuesday and one on Thursday. Well, he got them mixed up. And so he got a phone call one day, and he thought it was the Thursday girl, but it was the Tuesday girl. And so he told one thing and told that, and he got all messed up. When you're trying to play the field, you get your purpose messed up. And this is why I think it's important for you to hone in on what your spiritual gifts are, to pick what you're going to focus on, and don't try to be a jack of all trades doing them all at the same time. I had to learn this in that though I am multi-gifted, I can't do all gifts at once. I must hone in on a specific one that is based on God's will. And sometimes we want things and we want God to do things, but it's not the season for it. It is the season for a different gift or a different kind of thing. And so we talked about on Sunday, speaking the will of God, speaking, forming something and putting it before God. And when it's his time, then he brings it into being. So the concept of being faithful or being ravished or, being enthralled with your own cistern, the Psalms talks about, the Old Testament talks about drinking from your own fountain, having your thirst quenched from your own cistern, is the concept of knowing what you've been called to do. That's what it means. It's when your family gets locked in and you know you're going to be together. And this is why the marriage vows say, until what? Death do us part. In other words, I'm with you. You're with me. This is final. God hates divorce. He doesn't like it. Why? Because it messes up his purpose. It delays things. It puts families off kilter. It brings children into blended families where now it's under different. Just imagine this. So kids have real dads who are living, their biological dad, but who are living with somebody else, living with the mom who's now dating somebody else. But this man may assume some sort of authority in that house, and it brings confusion for the child in terms of, well, who should I listen to? Not sure. If that mother who's raising those children then quits that boyfriend, picks up another guy, and then starts, he's an authority person. The children are confused. The relationship is confused. It gets all murky in terms of who speaks into the child's life. Who gives direction in terms of the parent? We're going to see that later on in Ephesians 6 about how the parents are to relate to the child and child is relate to the parent. Does that include blended families? What does that do with the stepdad? How far does the stepdad go? What does that mean? Who speaks spiritually? In other words, so if the divorce occurs, does the father still have spiritual authority in terms of the direction of, I don't have time to go into that, but those are certainly questions we could ponder. In terms of how this whole family issue and how we've gotten away from the concept of family as it relates to God and how much trouble it has caused us. Babies out of wedlock with no fathers at all. Fathers that are in prison, or mothers that are in prison, or mothers that have left, and fathers are single parents. However it is, we miss the two concept of the maternal and the paternal in the family, feeding into that child, giving them the strength and the health and the birth they need. To what? To what? Accomplish a purpose. All right, so let me get back to it. Not only is she set apart, but he is the cleanser. He's the cleanser of her. So watch this then. He is almost, and to some degree, her baptizer. You're going to miss it. Now remember, we're talking about the church. Remember, Christ did this for the church. He gave himself for the church. He set the church apart for a purpose, and he cleansed her with the washing of the water of the word. So he washed the church with the word. So watch this. With his word, he is cleaning. By your word, you have saved me. Da, da, da, da, da, da. All right, so old Andre Crouch song. So listen, he cleanses her. He baptizes her. Husbands, are you up for it? Can you do all this? He baptizes her into water, per se, with the words from his mouth. So in other words, he takes the words from scripture. God washes. Listen, the words come out in a stream that are water-like to wash him. Now, why does this matter? Watch this. Doesn't the Bible say that Christ's voice was as of what? Many waters? So that the head of the church, when he speaks, it sounds like many waters. And it sounds like many waters because the waters wash the church he's speaking to. Watch this. So then the husband, if he is in the word and in the scripture, when he speaks to his wife or his children, his voice sounds like water. And that water washes them or cleanses them or baptizes. Now watch this. Watch this. What then is the concept of baptism? The baptism says, listen, baptism says, I have died to the old way of living, which means I am no longer single and I am willing to join my life with this husband. That's what baptism is. Baptism says I am dying to my own agenda. I have died to my own choices and I raise up in the righteousness of Jesus Christ and I begin to live my life by the faith of Jesus Christ. And I'm choosing to follow his word and do what he asked me to do. And

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2: Now, got to move on. Running out of time. He's the cleanser of her. He talks to her with the washing of the word. And so I said, number four, then is the word. So he takes her, he takes the word, and he, what, listen, what if a man don't, if a man doesn't know the word, his family isn't getting washed. Now let me make this distinction. I'm not talking about, hey, baby, ooh, where you looking cute? You looking good? Oh, yeah, like that skirt. Oh, you're so sweet and you're so nice. Those are all wonderful things. But I'm talking about washing with the word. Something like you have been fearfully and wonderfully made. Forever, O Lord, thy word is settled in heaven. You can tell her that God has settled his purpose in her life. If she's struggling with her job, she's struggling with the boss, the man comes in and speaks and says, no weapon formed against you shall prosper, honey. Hold on and be strong. God has called you. You know what your purpose is. I got you, boo. I got your back. I know what you're good at. Your gift is administration. Your gift is rule. Your gift is helps. That's what you do. Don't let nobody talk. He's washing her. He's baptizing her. You ought to sing, a husband ought to sing to, take me to the water. Yeah, you ought to baptize her. Never mind, I'm getting preachy. But the concept is he ought to baptize her with the word. Number five. Now, the text said this. He does all this so that he might present to him a glorious church. All right? The text said that he might present to him a glorious church. Look at number five. That he might present to himself. Now let me explain this to you. The husband loves the wife as Christ loved the church. Christ loved the church in that he gave himself for it. He set it apart. He cleansed it with the word, and he did it so that he could place the church beside himself. In other words, so that he could present it to himself. So watch this. So all of this is happening. Don't miss this. Pay attention. All of this is happening. The Greek word says this. The King James says so that he could present to himself a glorious bride. The Greek term is para. The prefix of it is para, which means alongside. So like paraclete is the comforter alongside. The Holy Spirit is the one called alongside to help us. So watch this. It's loaded. So as the wife, remember in Genesis, the wife is called the helpmeet. Watch this. So she is the one who is called along. God, watch this. I wish I had time to talk about when you meet the single woman. Single ladies, where you at, single ladies? Here's what single ladies don't understand. When you meet the single lady, she is out of position. She has no partner. And the dating, watch this. The dating all the way up to marriage is to bring her to the position of being alongside the partner. And she is not alongside in partnership until the husband does this, gives himself for it, sets her apart, cleanses her with baptism in the word. He does all of this so that she can be placed beside him. And so the Greek says, he does all this so that he can place her beside him on his arm in a glorious church, or a tremendous, splendiferous church that is beautiful.
3: Anybody who's been married knows that marriage is hard. Marriage takes work. Marriage takes prayer. For the believers, we have this model, we have this understanding as we read through the scripture of how Christ handles his church is how the husband is to handle his spouse. We can take the

0: metaphorically, to understand how we're to give and take, pull and receive, forgive, have grace and mercy toward one another. This passage is loaded. It is not easy, but through faith, through trust, through prayer and commitment to God and one another, you can be successful in demonstrating this walk to the world to give impact for the kingdom of God. Until next time, God bless you.
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2: 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Buttercup has this new trick, I should say. Or rather, she's tricking me. Hey, I am Katie Evans, and she has started more often, this isn't brand new, but more often, purposely getting her toys stuck under things and then needing me to get it. And I'm just like, girl, am I not giving you enough attention? What is it? She likes to get her tennis ball. I occasionally give her some tennis balls. She loves them. That's her favorite toy, but she will just destroy them. So she doesn't get them too often. But there's a baby gate between the downstairs and the upstairs, just as a physical barrier. I think she knows that she could move it if she really wanted to. She'd probably jump over it too. But it's just a physical barrier. Keep her downstairs or upstairs, wherever. She likes to get her ball stuck on the other side of it. She squishes it under. She also likes to put things under the coffee table. There's a little shelf that's about an inch off the ground or 2 inches off the ground. She likes to shove her toys under there and just look at me and cry. Like, excuse me, my toys, they're stuck. What happened? And it's like, girl, you did that to yourself. So I take the toys out. What does she do almost immediately? Starts trying to shove them right back under. Joke's on me, I guess.
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4: Maybe the Lord wants us to go to Mars one day. 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Maybe God likes Star Trek and he would just like us to pursue. 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I don't know what God's plan is for that. So in the meantime, I think I have to work towards the fact that each one of us is given a limited time in our life to do certain things that God has asked us to do. It begins with making disciples of the people in our life. Once we've accepted the Lord, to share the gospel with the people in our life and love those people. Some of those people in your world might be terrified about this AI conversation. 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

0: Art were usually from people who lifestyle changes, especially fasting. Once a week, there's email like, I can't believe how much has changed my life. I can't believe how much giving up this changed my life. I can't believe how much changed my diet. It changed my life. And they became better spiritually speaking. Somehow something's crept into the church where we think the physical doesn't matter. Just because Paul said bodily exercise profits you little, it profits you. But the point was he's comparing to long-term eternity. The focus needs to be on spiritual things. But they go together. You are body, soul, and spirit.
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0: And I remember, even if I look back, you know, I've explained this many times, when I tried to remove the thorn. You know, I was ready, the PET scan was at 2 o'clock, I'm there, they go, Mr. Eidelman, and I go in, like, the machine broke. The machine broke. Okay, I had tons of peace. I'm like, I'm done. I'm not gonna. And the people pressured me to go get it a month and a half later. So I finally did. And then, of course, the next step is go to Mexico. And then Mexico just was not good. God closed the door 5 hours before I started chemotherapy. God completely shut the door. And so just trusting in Him, trusting in, Lord, if you got me this far, what? I'm gonna stop fighting you. I'm gonna trust in you. However, I got a text from a friend of mine. He's a worship leader. He did rend the heavens out here a few years ago. He has leukemia, and his is almost gone now because of the chemo. And so I know God uses different things for different people. But I think with me, he didn't want me to trust in anything, just in him. And you get scared, you get worried, but you get to a point where you're like, Lord, you know, I'm done with this. I'm just trusting you. I'm going to keep preaching. I'm going to keep pastoring. And that's what, but then people say, oh, but Shane, you don't, oh, I don't know. I know you're trusting the Lord, but what? What, there's cut half my neck open? I mean, what are the options? That's why you have to trust the Lord. And maybe God will direct at some point differently. I don't know. But there's just a lot of peace resting in Him. Because I really analyze that. You can't go wrong doing that. You think about, Lord, I just trust you. I'm going to live according to wisdom. I'm going to make wise decisions. I'm going to be as close to sinless perfection as possible. And I'm just going to walk and live and trust you. How can you go wrong? Honestly. And people say, Shane, you're being naive. You're not getting, you know, if you get chemotherapy, do you know that that actually will kill my immune system? Absolutely just destroy every good cell in my body. Might not be a bad idea for, I don't know. I'm not, again, that's, I'm saying, you just have to use wisdom and trust the Lord. In my opinion, he's holding it back and it's as long as he wants. Never felt better, tons of energy. I mean, what do you do? Because that trust part is so important. Trusting in him is so important. It means to feel secure, confident, or to run to a place of refuge, to run to a place of refuge. It describes a firm reliance and resting securely on God as a safe shelter versus being paralyzed because you're overanalyzing things. You ever been there? Right? We analyze, if this happens, if this happens, if this happens, if this and this and this and this and this, okay. And we just, that's not trusting the Lord. That's, I'm analyzing it so I can fix it. So I know what's going to be happening. God, basically, God keeps us in perfect peace and complete peace when our mind is resting in Him because we trust Him. Now, this is from gotquestions.org. It's so important. I want to just read it to you. Perfect peace is not the absence of conflict, but an all-encompassing sense of security. In Philippians 4:7, Paul describes the peace of God which surpasses all understanding and how it will guard our hearts and minds in Christ Jesus. Perfect peace will always keep our hearts and minds anchored in Christ. Always. Number two, perfect peace is also connected to righteousness. Isaiah 32:17 declares the effects of righteousness will be peace, and the result of righteousness quiets and trusts forever. The imputed righteousness of Christ produces peace as its natural outcome. When we live in accordance with God's righteousness, His peace will fill our minds, souls, and hearts. That's huge right there. Because sin robs us of peace. A lot of people don't have peace, and they're worrying because they're continuing in sin. And anytime that connection's broke, it's not a good spot. It's not a happy spot. Being in perfect peace involves God's active presence in our lives. That is so important. God's presence in our lives through worship, through prayer, through the meditating of His Word. Even David said in Psalm 23, even though I walk through the valley of the shadow of death, I will fear no evil, for You are with me. Your rod and Your staff, they comfort me. God's presence provides peace, comfort, and security. And His continual presence is a key component of the perfect peace promised in Isaiah 26:3. Have you ever noticed this? That just worship in the Word and you're just peaceful. But for those of you, if you watch horror movies, how do you feel? Big difference. God's presence, the atmosphere matters. I can go places and I just don't feel that great. It's the presence of God. Medical facilities, to get really depressing. The atmosphere matters. Just thought I'd throw that in there. So here, let's get some practical application. The cure for worry. Here's where we need to start. Repent of worry. You do have to repent of it. And doubt and fear and anxiety. Lord, I repent. Lord, I have been anxious. I've not been trusting You. I've been worrying about these things that I cannot control. And that repentance frees you up to then be able to trust in God. Because you have to own it in order for God to cleanse it. Remove those things that are fueling these things. In other words, remove those things that are fueling worry, doubt, fear, and anxiety. So, do you know we can fuel these things? I was looking at something online, and it said something about California's definitely expecting the next big one on the San Andreas Fault. And I'm like, okay. The more you read, the more I'm getting worried. And then the glaciers are melting. It could raise sea level 400 feet. And I'm like, what? The dollar's plummeting. Gas price. It's like, you could really feed that stuff. You got to be careful and selective. It's good to know what's going on. And you talk to those negative Nellies. You know those friends. Have you heard? Have you saw? Social media. So you do have to remove things that are fueling the fear and anxiety. In other words, I stopped watching and listening and researching all the cancer stuff a while ago because it's just, it's not good. Because it's all doom and gloom from the medical standpoint. And it's just fueling it. And you got to remove those triggers. Reject the wrong thoughts and throw out the lies. Reject the wrong thoughts and throw out the lies. Often, that's just the way God designed us. You can take your thoughts captive. Say, Lord, that's not true. That's a lie. I don't believe that. I do not believe that. Replace worry with prayer and worship. Remember, both cannot coexist in your heart. You cannot come in here and worship the Lord, and then you're worrying at the same time. But normally when you worry, you don't want to worship. And when you're worshiping, you're not going to worry. And you literally, if I had that, remember when I gave that analogy of the ping pong balls in this cup and you just keep pouring in water? All the balls go out of that. That's what you're doing. You're pushing in more of God. More of God equals less of worry. I mean, if you can get the word on in prayer and worship, I know some of the work environment, some of us have difficult surroundings, but for the most part, when you begin to replace worry with worship and God's word, what does God's word, look at all this stuff people are worried about. I mean, I remember I had to like talk some people down off the ledge during COVID. Shane, they're building concentration camps out in the desert. They're going to send it. Wait, okay. Maybe, but you're worried for no reason. Or, I mean, we can think of right dozens of examples. And people who told me they would be in tears in the prayer room. They had to get the jab for their job. And I says, God's got this. I wouldn't have did that, but you know, you did the best you could. You kept your job, and God, you got to trust in Him. You know, okay, thank you so much. But see, they're reading stuff, and they're looking. You know, and you can just feed into that. And you ever get something happen in your body, and then you go on Google Doctor, and you wish to God you never did that. My goodness. It's reject those wrong thoughts and it's all biblical. Let this mind be in you, which was also in Christ Jesus. Be not conformed to this world, but be transformed by the renewing of your mind. And that's the next thing. And that's how you renew. You renew with the word. The only way I got through is I just had my bookmark in Psalms. I mean, I must have read through it 3 times in 3 months. Just saturating the word of God. Psalm 118, Psalm 34, Psalm 42. Is it trusting in the Lord? It's just like, man, you feel so great. And then you get deflated because you get out into the world and you have triggers, PTSD triggers, and then you get back in the word. Oh, thank you, Lord. I finally had to block USC number calling me, you need to schedule your surgery. I'm like, guys, let me just focus on God. Those triggers, right? You gotta remove those things. Hope this is helping some because I don't like talking about it. So remove worry with fasting. Remove worry with fasting. You don't want to hear it, but you need to hear it. Actually, what it does, as you fast and you begin to seek the Lord, it literally works incredible. Now, that doesn't mean you're not going to be hungry and grumpy. But fasting is a spiritual discipline. We become spiritually sensitive to what's going on. And the more you fast and pray and seek Him, I mean, Jesus, if you guys believe it's in the Bible and God allowed it when Jesus said, this kind does not come out except by prayer and fasting, this kind of demonic stronghold. Some of you, that's why this is a hard topic because even if you do these things, if there's a demonic attack and demonic opposition, you can't just, just think positive thoughts and get over it. You tell somebody with clinical depression that, you know, it's not, or and they need serotonin uptake inhibitors and things, you know, you can't just read some verses, get over it. I mean, you can't, sometimes there's deeper issues that are going on. And you have to be sensitive and loving and gracious, but know that as you pray and fast and seek God, this kind, if it's a demonic type of, and I've had those attacks where it's like just fear grips you, and it's like you know that something is going on spiritually speaking, and that's why we're calling the church to fast. Jump in whenever you can, and you'll be amazed at when you tell King Stomach to be quiet. And I've seen it remove worry. I've seen it remove doubt. I've come out stronger each time on a fast. And then, of course, repeat these steps often. Repeat these steps often. Now, this is new. Okay? I just sent him like earlier today because I thought, okay, that's great spiritually speaking, but did you know that you can take steps physically speaking to really help with anxiety and fear and worry? True story. In beginning of August, I told Morgan, I had unbelievable panic attack or anxiety. Like it was like, and I don't know what was going on. And I'm praying and stuff. I said, well, let me research this. So I was taking 12 milligrams of melatonin. And that's a very, very, very high dose. And what's the side effect? Anxiety the following day. So dropped it down to 1 milligram. It basically tells your body's time to sleep and perfect. Gone. So there are practical things like that. If you have tons of caffeine and you grab an energy drink, that's what it does. And so there are practical steps you can take as well. And these are so important that I didn't put them down in my notes, but I put them up here. Diet is key. Diet is key. Here, you guys have to know this. The gut microbiome helps produce 80 to 90%, 90% or so, if I miss some of these because my eyes... of serotonin. What is serotonin? It's the feel-good hormone. It influences mood and imbalance. It balances everything out. It is linked to anxiety when we have the wrong diet. Okay, what did I eat? God-given food. God-given food has the correct microbiome that you need. Move it or lose it. Did you know physical activity increases these mood-boosting chemicals in the brain? It goes over all the different ones here. I don't want to go over them. Brain-derived neurotrophic factor is huge because it deals with Alzheimer's. So these are things you can do, practically speaking. Number three, you guys ready to get convicted? Oh, boy. Coffee and energy drinks raise cortisol by increasing a physical stress response in the body. Green tea doesn't do this because it has L-theanine, and that really just... calms the body out and the caffeine is really low. But caffeine blocks the adenosine receptors in your brain, and adenosine is a chemical that calms your nervous system and makes you feel tired. Cortisol triggers anxiety by activating the body's physical fight or flight response, which mimics and stimulates physical sensations of fear and panic. Anxiety feeds back into your nervous system and it keeps the stress hormones high and drives even more anxiety. Guys, that's huge. That's huge. And I would say the majority of the people, I remember one lady in particular that I pray for with just, they've got high levels of caffeine throughout the day. And what you're doing is, it's just a constant loop. It's a constant loop. And guess what? What helps anxiety? Deep sleep. And you don't get deep sleep when you have a lot of caffeine, because again, it blocks the adenosine receptors. You go to sleep, but you never get the deep REM sleep that you need. And I know it's hard. I absolutely, completely understand, but I'm just sharing with you what works. Quality sleep lowers cortisol and reduces anxiety. And you can just read all the bullet points here. If you're listening online, you can contact our office. But those are some practical things you guys can do. Spiritually speaking, you handle the spiritual things. That's the first and foremost. Everything I just covered for the last 30 minutes. Seeking the Lord, worship, taking thoughts captive, all these things we just talked about. But then, physically speaking, you can make some changes. I would submit to you that the majority of things I pray for in the prayer room, the people need prayer for, if they would make different lifestyle choices, they could cure themselves. We'll still pray, absolutely. But if the lifestyle is causing it, then we have to address that. And some things we don't know. You know, just this, the spirit, the physical affects the spiritual. And I was also taking something called 5-HTP for sleep. It's a neurotransmitter. And I was getting night sweats and all kinds of, thought of the cancer and I was dying and all kinds of stuff. But I just research it and it's like, oh, that, yeah, it's a neurotransmitter, highly, some people makes. And so you just, physically speaking, guys, if you look at what we're putting in our body, from food to drink to not enough sleep. So those, if you marry the physical with the spiritual and steward your health, I think God will honor that. Even if you don't do the physical things, I know God can move past all that, but I think we bring a lot of things onto ourselves that our body was not designed to handle, because the physical affects the spiritual. Not only am I just saying that, the testimonies that we have received, you know, countless testimonies over the years of ministry, probably 26 years now, because I used to write books, remember, and travel, and the majority of the testimonies are usually from people who, lifestyle changes, especially fasting. We get, you know, once a week, there's email like, I can't believe how much has changed my life. I can't believe how much giving up this changed my life. I can't believe how much changed my diet. It changed my life. And they became better spiritually speaking. Somehow something's crept into the church where we think the physical doesn't matter. Just because Paul said bodily exercise profits you little. It profits you. But the point was, he's comparing to long-term eternity. The focus needs to be on spiritual things. But they go together. You are body, soul, and spirit. So what you do physically is going to affect spiritually. I don't know, let's test this. Nick, on Sunday I'll take a Xanax and preach. Not a good idea, would it be? Why not? Why not? Physical affects the spiritual. What do they call those champagnes and orange juices? Mimosas? Moso, yeah. How about three of those before I preach? Wait, why? Because of physical. You also don't want to see me on a Vente Starbucks with some Krispy Kreme donuts. I'll be the little, that bunny that you know, that energizing bunny. Right? The physical affects the spiritual. You get 3 hours of sleep, you're grumpy, you eat bad, and then you're lashing out at people. You're like, Lord, where's the fruit of the Spirit? The physical affects the spiritual. It's just the way it is. So make sure you make those changes physically as well as spiritually.

0: Hello, this is Pastor Shane Eidelman. I want to tell you about a new booklet I just released titled The Dark Night of the Soul. This book came from a very challenging season in my own personal life. Dark seasons reveal what we actually believe, not just what we say we believe. The phrase, the dark night of the soul, captures a moment we all dread. It's the moment when the floor drops out from underneath us and we realize that we are not in control and we come face to face with something we cannot fix. Time and time again, God demonstrates that what appears to be the end of something is actually only the beginning. So again, I want to encourage you to take time today and download my new booklet, The Dark Night of the Soul, for free right now at westsidechristianfellowship.org. 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

0: Regaining Lost Ground was pre-recorded and sponsored by Westside Christian Fellowship on 98.3 FM, The Word. Happy September to everyone out there. Hey there, I am Katie Evans. Thanks so much for tuning in and joining me here. All right, we are going to start this month off with some prayer, with some good goals. We are doing this together. If you haven't set a goal for yourself or you're like, what are you talking about? Every month I like to set some goals for myself to better myself. I'll share a little bit about those later, but set some goals for yourself. We are becoming the best versions of ourselves each and every day here. And I can be praying for you if you head on over to the station website, enter the keyword prayer. It's going to redirect you. Pray for some others who have submitted their prayer requests and submit yours as well. I am ready. September is full of birthdays, people I love in my life. Hopefully you've got some fun things coming up this month. Maybe it'll cool down. It's Southern California, though. September is basically still summer. Yeah, even though fall starts at the end of September, officially, according to the calendar. But hey, hang with me. We are going to have a stellar September, and it starts right now.
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0: Do you rely on the wisdom of the world, or do you look to God to guide you with His wisdom from above? That's the important question that our teacher, Dr. J. Vernon McGee, asks as we travel through Exodus 18 and discover just how easy it is to accept the wisdom of the world instead of seeking God's direction. Welcome to Through the Bible. I'm Steve Schwartz, your host on this adventure through all 66 books of the Bible. And I'm so glad that you're here as we pick up the story of Moses when he receives a piece of very interesting and well-intended bit of advice from his father-in-law. But as we'll see, even seemingly good advice can go wrong when it's from the wrong source. Speaking of looking to the wrong source, we often receive letters from those who aren't Christians. This is especially true in other countries where listeners are drawn to this Bible teaching because it has the ring of truth that they're looking for. Here's an example. Dr. McGee read this letter some years ago from a man who left a mainstream church that is built on false teaching but is like many that we still receive.
1: I have a letter here that comes from Visalia, California. And will you hear this? There are so many voices out in the world today who claim to know the truth. Whenever I hear your voice over the radio, something seems to tell me that here is a man who is genuine and who speaks forth the Word of God. I want to encourage you today and say that I love you even though I've never met you. And I found a good Bible-teaching church now with a pastor who understands the Word and who understands his duties and responsibilities and carries them out.
0: And here's a letter that we received recently from a listener of our Amharic study in Ethiopia. He writes, "My name is Emmanuel. I follow your program, and I also encourage people in my area to listen to your teaching. Your message is restoring the souls of many people and helping their daily lives as well. Thank you very much for your message of hope. In our area, there are many idols that people worship, and their lives are deeply attached to them. Your teaching is very important here because it brings the message of the gospel to people who are living in darkness. I thank God He has given us the opportunity to hear about salvation through your work. Thank you very much for all you are doing." What an encouraging letter. Remember, this is from an Amharic listener in Ethiopia. Praise God for that report. Now, our last letter comes from a listener, this one in Bengali, in the Bengali language, I should say, in India. She writes, "A few years ago, I accepted Jesus Christ as my personal Savior. Still, I used to go to the temple with my neighbors to worship idols. After listening to the Word of God at a home group, I came to know that it is not right to worship idols. Since then, I have completely stopped. Hearing and knowing God's Word has changed my life, and it's a wonderful blessing for me." You know, that's exactly why Through the Bible's mission is about taking the whole Word to the whole world. And you know, right now we're heard in more than 250 languages, and we're growing. Is the Lord leading you to reach out in His name as well? 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And when you reach out, also ask for a free pack of Bible bus passes. I've always got a couple in my wallet. They're a simple and fun way to invite friends and neighbors and coworkers or anyone you meet along the way to hop aboard the Bible bus and journey through God's Word with us. Let's pray. Heavenly Father, we would ask that many more will hear your truth and turn to you. We thank you, Lord, for your word that guides and instructs us. Would you help us learn from the example of Moses and then look to you for wisdom? In Jesus' name, amen. Here now is Dr. J. Vernon McGee with our study of Exodus 18 on Through the Bible.
1: Now we've come to the last experience of the seven experiences the children of Israel had between Egypt and Mount Sinai. And each one of them, as we've seen, illustrates Christian experience today. And we have seen in these six that they find a parallel and a corollary with the Christian today. And that, of course, is true of this last one. And we have here the visit of Jethro, the priest of Midian, and he happened to be the father-in-law of Moses, and he comes now to visit him. Now, I want us to notice this, and we'll begin reading at verse 1. "When Jethro, the priest of Midian, Moses' father-in-law, heard of all that God had done for Moses and for Israel's people, and that the Lord had brought Israel out of Egypt. Then Jethro, Moses' father-in-law, took Zipporah, Moses' wife, after he'd sent her back, and her two sons, of which the name of the one was Gershom, for he said, I've been an alien in a strange land. And the name of the other was Eliezer, for the God of my father said he was mine help, and delivered me from the sword of Pharaoh. And Jethro, Moses' father-in-law, came with his sons and his wife unto Moses into the wilderness where he encamped at the Mount of God. And he said unto Moses, I, thy father-in-law, Jethro, am come unto thee, and thy wife, and her two sons with her. And Moses went out to meet his father-in-law, and did obeisance, and kissed him. And they asked each other of their welfare, and they came into the tent. And Moses told his father-in-law all that the Lord had done unto Pharaoh and to the Egyptians for Israel's sake, and all the travail that had come upon them by the way, and how the Lord delivered them. And Jethro rejoiced for all the goodness which the Lord had done to Israel, whom he had delivered out of the hand of the Egyptians. And Jethro said, Blessed be the Lord, who hath delivered you out of the hand of the Egyptians, and out of the hand of Pharaoh, who hath delivered the people from under the hand of the Egyptians. Now I know that the Lord is greater than all gods, for in the thing wherein thou dealt proudly, he was above them. And Jethro, Moses' father-in-law, took a burnt offering and sacrifices to God, and Aaron came and all the elders of Israel to eat bread with Moses' father-in-law before God. Now, the thing that interests me here, and I wonder if you noticed it as we read this extended section, is that the father-in-law of Moses brought his wife to him, and apparently there was a marvelous relationship between Moses and his father-in-law. In fact, they seemed to be buddies, as we would use the term. They seemed to be very close together. Moses tells him all that God has done for him, how God had led the children of Israel out of Egypt, and Jethro's interested in it. In fact, he shows a great interest in it, and he enters into this in a very marvelous way. He is interested in Moses and reveals that. And you notice that when Moses went out to meet them, his father-in-law and his wife, why, we're told here that Moses kissed his father-in-law, but nothing about kissing his wife or the two sons. Somebody says, well, Moses wrote this. Yes, that's right. And I wonder, again, now we've talked about Moses' family life before, and I'm not going into it again, other than just call your attention to this, that it confirms the thing that we said, that the family relationship was probably not as it should have been. But because of the way God has led the children of Israel, and I think that probably Moses' father-in-law was rather skeptical when Moses announced he was going back to deliver the children of Israel out of bondage. I'm sure that he told the neighbors, I don't know what's come over my son-in-law. He's got some pretty big notions. He thinks God's called him to deliver the children of Israel out of Egypt, and I just don't believe that the God he serves can do that. Well, God did do it, and apparently this has brought now Jethro to a saving knowledge of God. And this is very important to see. And we see he offers a burnt offering here. Now we find that the father-in-law decides to stay for a little while. Verse 13, it came to pass on the morrow that Moses sat to judge the people. And the people stood by Moses from the morning until the evening. And when Moses' father-in-law saw all that he did to the people, he said, What is this thing that thou doest to the people? Why sittest thou thyself alone, and all the people stand by thee from morning until evening? And Moses said unto his father-in-law, Because the people come unto me to inquire of God. When they have a matter, they come unto me, and I judge between one and another. And I do make them know the statutes of God and his laws. And Moses' father-in-law said unto him, The thing that thou doest is not good. Thou wilt surely wear away both thou and this people that is with thee, for this thing is too heavy for thee. Thou art not able to form it thyself alone. Hearken now unto my voice. I will give thee counsel, and God shall be with thee. Be thou for the people to Godward, and thou mayest bring the causes unto God. And thou shalt teach them ordinances and laws, shall show them the way wherein they must walk, and the work that they must do. Moreover, thou shalt provide out of all the people able men, such as fear God, men of truth, hating covetousness, and place such over them to be rulers of thousands, and rulers of hundreds, rulers of fifties, and rulers of tens, and let them judge the people at all seasons. And it shall be that every great matter they shall bring unto thee, but every small matter they shall judge. So shall it be easier for thyself, and they shall bear the burden with thee. And thou shalt do this thing, and God command thee so, then thou shalt be able to endure, and all this people shall also go to their place in peace. So Moses hearkened to the voice of his father-in-law and did all that he had said. And Moses chose able men out of all Israel, made them heads over the people, rulers of thousands, rulers of hundreds, rulers of fifties, and rulers of tens. Now, somebody is apt to say, well, what in the world is wrong with this? You seem to think that there's something wrong here. Well, may I say to you that on the surface, everything looks fine. Moses' father-in-law obviously loved him, had great respect for him, and was enthusiastic about him. And he's come out now, and he's brought Moses' wife to him. And so he hangs around for a few days for a visit. And then he sees how busy Moses is judging the people. So he comes up with a suggestion to lighten the load of Moses. Now, somebody is apt to say, well, what in the world is wrong with that? It doesn't seem to me to be anything radically wrong there at all. Well, there are two kinds of wisdom in this world. Someone has said, the poet has, when ignorance is bliss, 'tis folly to be wise. Now, actually, this passage here teaches when it's foolish to be wise. And the thing that Moses' father-in-law was suggesting was the wisdom of the world. That was not God's wisdom. And it was not the thing God wanted done. This incident reveals how easy it is to accept the wisdom of the world and to follow the pattern of the world and not look to God. I personally believe that today the reason that most of our churches are in trouble is because men have been brought into the church and put on a board, are given a place of prominence, a high position, because they are men who've been successful in business and out in the business world, they've made a go of it, but they have no spiritual discernment whatsoever. And therefore, the church has attempted to put in the methods of the world, the program of the world, and that just simply doesn't work. I am perfectly willing to say that the suggestions and the recommendations that Moses' father-in-law made were good ones. It would take the load off of Moses. It would expedite matters. It would be orderly. It would conserve time. And it has all of that. That makes it look like a very attractive package. And his suggestion was a sincere one. He meant well. He was prompted by a concern for the health of Moses. And you can't help but love him for this. He was anxious about Moses, and we also need to note this was not God's will, but God permitted it. Here you have the permissive will of God. If God would only stop us when we're wrong, it'd sure be helpful, by the way. But he permits it. He permits us sometimes when we go on headstrong with adopting methods that are contrary to what he wants done. Now, let's make a careful examination of this. I read all of this purposely to you today, and I think it'll take a careful examination to discover the subtle and sinister character of this man's advice. Notice, first of all, God had given no such instructions to Moses. It actually questioned the wisdom, the judgment, and the love of God. In other words, God wasn't doing the best that he could about Moses. Now, if God really loved Moses and cared for him, God would have made this suggestion a long time ago. And friends, I can hear the hiss of the serpent that was back in the Garden of Eden here. Because you remember, that was his suggestion to Eve. Oh, if you could only eat of that tree, you'd be wise. And God just hadn't permitted you to do that. In other words, God's not doing the best that he could by you. Now, if this had been best, God would have made this arrangement before. But it wasn't best. Now, that's something to note. There's a second thing here. God was dealing with Moses directly. He was equipping him for the great task of delivering this people. And God did not want a third party brought in. He didn't want the introduction of a party which would dissipate or insulate the power of God coming directly to Moses. You remember, God spoke face to face with Moses. And there is the tendency to want things and persons come between us and God. There are a great many people who do not like to do business directly with God. They like to go through a man or a church or a ceremony or through something or even a book or go to a conference. All of these have their place. But friends, we need to go directly to God. And God was dealing with Moses directly. And he didn't want this crowd in there. Now, there's a third thing to note here when you look at it in depth. It created an organization out of which came the 70 later on. And the 70 were the Sanhedrin. And one night, about 1,500 years after this, that Sanhedrin met and plotted the death of the Son of God. My friend, Moses didn't need this organization. God gave Moses power for the task and these arduous duties. These 70 men were not any more efficient for God than one. After all, it's the Spirit that quickeneth. And I want to say something at this particular juncture. There are people today in the church that feel like that what we need is the right method. We need to adopt.

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2: Which man's wisdom teacheth, and the wisdom of this world is foolishness with God, and the wisdom that's from above is the wisdom we need today. And therefore, the thing that's important here, and it's a tremendous lesson for us today, we need the power of God, not more methods or different methods or new methods. That brings us now to the 19th chapter of the book of Exodus. And we've come now to another major division, the fourth one in the book of Exodus, and we're going to consider the law now. The law is condemnation, and from chapter 19 through 24. And here in 19, we have the arrival at Mount Sinai and the agreement to accept the law. Now, this is very important also, and we're moving slowly and cautiously and carefully through this section because it's been misunderstood and has not been understood. This section is not studied very often. We want to pay particular attention to it. Now notice, and I begin reading now in chapter 19 of Exodus, in the third month, when the children of Israel were gone forth out of the land of Egypt, the same day came they into the wilderness of Sinai. And they were departed from Rephidim, and were come to the desert of Sinai, and had pitched in the wilderness, and there Israel camped before the mount. Now they've arrived at the place where the law is going to be given. Now God's going to deal with these people very graciously and give them the opportunity of deciding whether they want to go on as he's been bringing them out of Egypt, or do they want to accept and receive the law. Well, let's take a look at this, because this is a very important section right here that's before us. I've said that, I think, about every chapter so far in Exodus, and I mean it, of each one. I want to read now verse 3. And Moses went up unto God, and the Lord called unto him out of the mountain, saying, Thus shalt thou say to the house of Jacob, and tell the children of Israel, first, ye have seen what I did unto the Egyptians, and how I bare you on eagle's wings, and brought you unto myself. Now that's traveling by grace. That's traveling by jet, the new jets. And verse 5, Now therefore, if ye will obey my voice, indeed, keep my covenant, then ye shall be a peculiar treasure unto me above all people, for all the earth is mine. And then God asks them, will they receive the words that he commands them? And they foolishly agree to accept them instead of saying they've enjoyed the trip on eagle's wings. Ye have seen what I did unto the Egyptians, and how I bear you on eagle's wings. You see, the eagle is a bird of prey. We read in Job 9:26, as the eagle that hasteth to the prey. And the Lord Jesus himself said, and wheresoever the carcass is, there will the eagles be gathered together. And yet the eagle is used as a symbol in Scripture of deity, of God. And you find in Ezekiel, there was the face of an eagle, deity. And the same thing in the fourth chapter of Revelation, the flying eagle. It represents deity. And it's admired for its wings, its ability to fly, to soar to the heights. Jeremiah in the fourth chapter, verse 13 says, his horses are swifter than eagles. And when David was giving a eulogy to Saul and Jonathan, he used the eagle as a panegyric of praise. In other words, the eagle is the jet plane of the bird family. And next time, we're going to see that the wings of the eagle are definitely a symbol of deity.

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2: I had to break out my checkbook recently. Hey, I am Katie Evans, and my actual physical checkbook. I had to dig around. I knew it was in a drawer. I found it in my office. Had to write that check because I needed to get this bill paid. And it was my tax guy, you know, family friend. And they always send the bill in like July. They're like, hey, been a couple months. Here you go. And I was like, all right. And I kept calling. Like, we just kept missing each other. And I was just like, you know what? I'll call the office. They were like, send a check, you can mail it. I was like, okay, not a problem, absolutely. Well, had to dig it out, and I did, but this is the same. I think I've had this checkbook since I opened my checking account in, like, high school, you know? They gave you a pack of, like, three checks or something, yeah. I think this is finally my last checkbook. But yeah, I don't write checks very often. I think more often than not, I need it for, like, a voided check. You know, like if you're setting up a new retirement account or something. Anyway, I found it, so that's good.
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4: Is your love for God based on who God is or what He gives you? We have whole denominations that you would call the Word of Faith movement. Name it and claim it, grab it and blab it, believe it and achieve it. This whole mentality where we tell God what we want and we treat Him like a holy Santa Claus and we cry out to Him, this is what I want, and if you'll love me, you'll bless me. And you'll have people even say, come to Jesus, He'll give you everything that you want. You know what? He's not going to give us what we want. He's going to give us what we need. We don't need stuff. We need Him. We need to be saved. We need to be forgiven. We need to be born again. That's what matters.
3: Our culture often encourages a faith that treats God like a source of blessings rather than the Lord of our lives. But the gospel isn't about getting everything we want. It's about receiving everything we truly need. Pastor Dave reminds you today that God is not a heavenly Santa Claus waiting to fulfill your every wish. He lovingly provides what is best for you according to His perfect will. And your greatest need isn't more possessions or greater success, but salvation through Jesus Christ. Now let's join Pastor Dave in the book of Job chapter 12. As he continues his message, put your faith in perfect God, not flawed men.
2: Faith comes by hearing and hearing by your word, God.
4: It's easy to say, well, he's suffering, he must be in sin. That person's blessed. That person's life is easy. God must have His hand upon them. When our lives are at ease, free from trials and difficulty, it's easy to fall into the trap of judging or condemning others who are going through trials and difficult times, to assume it must be their fault, consequences of their sin and rebellion. And as we will see, not all people who prosper are good, and not all people who suffer are bad. The apostles all suffered. Jesus suffered. The layman who sinned, this man or his parents. So point number two there, as we continue on to verse 6. So it says, a lamp is despised and thought of who is at ease. It is made ready for those whose feet slip. The tents of robbers prosper, and those who provoke God are secure in what God provides by His hands. The tents of robbers prosper. Job is pointing out that to his friends that in real life, there is much that is unfair. Those that commit robbery can be living quite well. You know, people used to say that crime pays, and sometimes it does for a time, but it does not pay in the long run. Those who commit robbery may be living quite well, but to Job, it must have seemed that his life and prior understanding had been turned upside down before everything seemed to make sense. Because what was Job's life right before this happened? Richest man on the planet, 10 children, more livestock than anyone, where he was actually ministering to other people. He had his perfect health. He was married to his wife. And from the world's perspective, he was a blessed man. And God says he was the most blameless and upright man on the earth. And he went from that to the man suffering than more than any man on the planet in a moment in time. And we don't have the promise that when we're on the cruise ship to heaven and when everything seems perfect, it doesn't mean that that won't all change overnight. I hate to keep bringing it up tonight, but when I walked into my son's room on September 17, 2021, and I found my son and I did CPR on him, the night before we played on the church softball team together, we were hanging out, we were talking about the things of God, and then I came to church. And then I come home, and the next morning I find him, and in a moment, they're carrying my son out, covered in a blanket, and my son is gone in a moment. And your life can change in a moment. We don't have the promise of tomorrow, but here's what we do have. To be absent from the body is to be present with the Lord. And Christians don't die. We just moved to a much better neighborhood. And I know that because God sent His Son to die, I'm going to see my son again. And we grieve, but not as those without hope. Amen? And so we have an eternal perspective, but our life can change overnight, and we never know what God has in store for us. But we need to be like Job to say, though he slay me, yet will I trust in him. We'll see that in chapter 13. I'm going to praise him no matter what. Faith that hasn't been tested is a faith that cannot be trusted. The robbers may prosper while a godly and blameless man suffers. And we know based on chapter 1, God is at work in Job's suffering, allowing to be tested to prove Job's love for God was based on who God is, not what he gives him. Is your love for God based on who God is or what he gives you? We have whole denominations that you would call the Word of Faith movement. Name it and claim it, grab it and blab it, believe it and achieve it. This whole mentality where we tell God what we want and we treat him like a holy Santa Claus and we cry out to him, this is what I want. And if you'll love me, you'll bless me. And you'll have people even say, come to Jesus. He'll give you everything that you want. You know what? He's not going to give us what we want. He's going to give us what we need. We don't need stuff. We need him. We need to be saved. We need to be forgiven. We need to be born again. That's what matters. Job, in a moment, 10 children lost. Everything, all his wealth, his health, suffering, no friends. All the friends he's got are tormenting him. His wife, who's left behind, is telling him to curse God and die. You test how a godly man responds to times of great suffering. Again, you'll find out where we are spiritually in the midst of the greatest trials. Job is an example for all of us to follow. Again, not that he's perfect. He's got moments of doubt. We've already seen some. There's more coming. He's going to ask why, and we should not be too heavy on him for doing that. You know, the psalmist says it this well. It says, truly God is good to Israel, to such as who are pure in heart. But as for me, my feet almost stumbled. My steps had nearly slipped, for I was envious of the boastful when I saw the prosperity of the wicked, for there were no pangs in their death, but their strength is firm. They are not in trouble as other men, nor are they plagued like other men. This is one of life's tough issues. We like to think that nice guys always finish first, but that's not always the case. And again, a faith that hasn't been tested is a faith that cannot be trusted. God provides, God is faithful, but God allows suffering because he's more concerned about our character than our comfort. He's far more concerned about molding you into the image of his son than you being comfortable in this life. For now, life may seem quite unfair. It's when the psalmist came into God's presence that he realized that the wicked were in a slippery place. It's in the end when all men stand before Almighty God that God will straighten things out. See, righteous judgment is coming. And every believer this side of heaven should be burdened for every unbeliever this side of hell. There's people that don't know the Lord and they may seem to have the world by the tail right now, but they will stand before God on judgment day. It says this in Matthew 5 in the Sermon on the Mount. You've heard it said, you shall love your neighbor and hate your enemy. But I say to you, love your enemies, bless those who curse you, do good to those who hate you, and pray for those who spitefully use you and persecute you, that you may be sons of your Father in heaven. For he makes the sun rise on the evil and the good and sends rain on the just and the unjust. God gives sun and rain, both are good, to both the just and the unjust. But I'm not sure that Job means it exactly that way. He's not focused on God being good to all people, but he's fixated on the idea that God is being unfair by letting bad guys have something good. So when we look at the world, and the world again seems to be prospering, are they really? Would you trade place with the richest man on the planet who doesn't know the Lord? Would it be worth it? If I came to you today and said, I'll give you $10 billion, you might be really happy. But if I told you, yeah, but tomorrow you're going to die and spend eternity separated from God, you want to sign up for that program? The reality is, it's better to be poor in this life and rich in Christ. You know, what we have in him is all that matters. And again, praise the Lord for his love, his grace, and his infinite mercy. Paul gives us a clue why God is good to those who don't deserve it. It says in Romans 2:4, or do not despise riches of his goodness, forbearance, and long-suffering, not knowing that the goodness of God leads to repentance. We should live our life in such a way that people see Jesus in us. They want to know what's different. Why can we have joy in the midst of the greatest trials when other people can't find peace when they have everything the world has to offer? I don't know if he's saved. I hope he is. Jim Carrey, I don't know, just recently I saw an interview with him. They asked him, if you could wish something for everyone, he said, I would wish that everyone would accomplish everything they want, get every dollar that they want, get every desire that they want so they could find out that it's empty and they need God. Because when we think that we're going to find the answer in achieving the stuff, it's all wood, hay, and stubble. It's all going to burn. We're fighting over deck chairs on the Titanic. The boat's going down. Amen. And what we really need is we need to get in the lifeboat that leads to heaven. That should be the focus. That's the passion. And so here's Job. And Job's being attacked by his closest friends. They're accusing him. It's because you won't repent. If you don't repent soon, it's going to get worse. As bad as it's been, you deserve worse. That's what Zophar said in chapter 11. He said, losing all that you've lost is nothing compared to what's coming if you don't repent pretty soon. These are the kind of friends you like to have over for dinner. These are the people you want to spend all your time with when you're in the midst of suffering instead of encouraging you. So point number one, they're walk not in the counsel of the ungodly. We've seen that their counsel is attacking. We see that their counsel is contrary to what we know God knows about Job, that Job is a godly man, that he's not being chastised by God, but tested by the enemy. And now we're going to change gears here and understand the ways of God. This is the character of God. This is the God whom we serve. Our God is greater than all things. No matter how great you think God is, he's greater than that. No matter how amazing you think heaven's going to be, it's more amazing than that. You know, when we get to heaven, no one's going to be disappointed. Can I get an amen to that? We're going to get there and be blown away by the greatness of our God. Watch what happens here, looking at understanding the ways of God. All creation knows the power of God. Look what it says here in verse 7. But now ask the beast, and they will teach you. Now, he's getting after them. These guys have been telling him, this is why you're suffering. This is your fault. You need to repent. And he turns to them and says, why don't you just ask the animals? They know God better than you. Go ask the beasts what they think. They'll straighten you out. Job is refuting the faultiness of his friend's argument that his suffering was a direct result of unrepentant sin. It was a cause and effect. But ask the beasts. They will teach you. Ask the birds of the air. They will tell you. By the way, don't go home and ask your birds, okay? Really don't do that. If you're asking the birds, we should talk after church, okay? Might want to dial back on the medication, whatever you're on. But the reality is that the Bible tells us that creation cries out his name. Do you know the rocks will cry out his name if we won't worship him? Amen? And creation knows who the creator is. And Job let Zophar and his friends know that the beasts and the birds, and notice he says here in verse 8, or speak to the earth, it will teach you, and the fish of the sea will explain it to you. Who among all these does not know that the hand of the Lord has done this? All you need to do is look at creation, and you will recognize that there is a God. The fool has said in his heart, there is no God. It did not go from the goo to the zoo to you. Amen? There was not lightning in a puddle. Nothing did not turn into something. Non-living matter cannot become living matter. It takes far more faith to believe in evolution and the lie of the devil than to believe that Almighty God created you. Amen? I told you that when I was my full-time job until a year ago, 35 years as a pastor and working, and I'd have coworkers knowing I'm a pastor, and one of them loved to ask me, you really believe that Jonah was swallowed by a big fish? Takes a lot of faith. I said, you believe that fish became a man? That takes a lot more faith. Can I get an amen to that? Nothing happens without passing through the Lord's hands. He is the creator of all things. He's the almighty, all-knowing, all-powerful God. He said light is and light was. He speaks it into existence. That's the God that we serve. He knows every hair on your head. He knows every cell in your body. And you are his treasured possession. Even if Satan is the one testing Job, would not have happened if the Lord did not allow it. Nothing can get to you without going through God's hand first. Amen? He watches over you. He protects you. He's your heavenly father. He's your Abba. Abba means daddy, and daddy is never far away. He's the one who watches over you and protects you. I'm a dad and a grandpa, and I'll tell you what, I will protect those kids with my life, and I'm a flawed dad. How much more does our heavenly father protect and watch over us? Amen? Had to pass through his hands first. Times of blessing, times of suffering, God's in control. When you're suffering, God is faithful. When you're being blessed, God is faithful. When you're sick, God is faithful. When you're grieving, God is faithful. When God has given you divine appointments and opportunities to share your faith with the lost and a dying world, God is faithful. God is always faithful. And he is the God of the universe, and we are his children. Job's suffering was not due to sin, but allowed by God to be tested by Satan. Look what it says there in verse 9. Who among all these does not know that the hand of the Lord has done this? I want you to notice the word Lord there. It's the only time we see this in poetic part of Scripture outside of Psalms. In this poetic section here, this is the first time we see the term, and the name here is Yahweh. This is the Lord, speaking of the Lord. Only place in this section of Scripture, in the book of Job, this name for God is only spoken by Job. And Job's friends claiming to speak for God, and Job is clearly closer to God than his friends. He knows the name of God. He calls him Lord. He calls him Yahweh. I don't like to use the term God as much. And the reason for that is, when I talk to people, I say Jesus. There's no other name under heaven by which men must be saved. Amen? God can be Buddha. God could be, you know, if you go to an AA meeting, it can be the doorknob, right? God can be the trees outside. It can be creation. People cry out to their gods. And you know what? We don't get saved at the name of God. We get saved at the name of Jesus Christ. Jesus said, I am the way, the truth, and the life, and no man comes to the Father but by me. And Job's friends claim to fear God, but clearly, Job is closer to God than his friends. Creation knows more about God than his friends do. The birds know more about God than you do. Not a sparrow falls from the sky unless God allows it. Again, everything has to pass through the hand of Almighty God. Look at verse 10. In whose hand is the life of every living thing and the breath of all mankind? Man, I love that he holds the whole world in his hands. That's just not a song that we sing in Sunday school. He's got the whole wide world in his hands. And, you know, and since I was in high school, I'm a lot older than I thought, because they've added a few billion years to the age of the earth since I was in high school. Like, they just keep finding out, oh, it's bigger than we thought, so it's older than we thought, and so I guess I'm 1,000,000,060, I guess, something like that. Because they just keep adding time. But every time they look at the expanse of the world, all it tells me is our God is even greater, because he holds the whole universe in the span of his hand. Amen? And he holds it all together, and that's the God that we serve. And he says he holds in his hand the life of every living thing. Your next breath is only guaranteed by him. If he lets go, we all die. If he lets go of the universe for a nanosecond, it all comes crashing down. People are worried about climate change and global warming. And when I was younger, it was acid rain. And before that, it was an ice age. And before that, it was something else. And before that, it was something else. And they were all going to happen in 10 years. And none of them have happened, because it's not global warming we need to worry about. It's eternal warming if you don't get right with Jesus Christ. Amen? And he holds it all in his hand. And he'll never let you go. Thank you, Jesus. Amen. Does not the ear test words and the mouth taste food? I love this. God holds in his hands the life of every creature, every breath of all mankind. He's in control of everything, even your taste buds. It's a fact. That's why tri-tip's so good. Rise, kill, and eat. Acts chapter 10. It's in the Bible. Can I get an amen to that? Our ears hear, our mouths taste. The truth is as simple as that. It's not to challenge God or speak for God. It's called to trust God. We don't challenge God. We don't speak for God. We trust God. Amen? We put our faith in God. We pursue God. We want intimate fellowship with him. If you haven't started, you're through the Bible in a year. They're on the back table. Again, read the book. Don't wait for the movie. Amen? We need to spend time in the Word of God, trusting the hand of God and the character of God, not the opinions of men. His friends are all raining on him. So I want to say this. It's true. The reason my son passed away is he struggled with depression from 13 on up to 28. And you would never know it if you spent time with him. It was only at night that he struggled with it. And it was from a lot of people attacking his character and saying things. And we can fall into the trap of listening to people if we're not careful. And I want to exhort all of us, we should not be doing that to people. Can I get an amen to that? We don't bully people, pick on people, mistreat people, talk down to people. We need to see them through the eyes of Almighty God. He loves them so much, he'd rather die than live without them. And we need to have a heart for them and be kind and be loving and be gracious. Well, these are his three friends, and these constant attacks are coming in the midst of the most difficult time of his life. And Job, in the midst of all of it, is trusting God. He's asking why sometimes. And Job's friends believe they knew. They knew God's will and his character so well that they could speak for God without seeking wisdom and direction from God. You should never try to speak for God without seeking wisdom and direction from God. Amen? God's blessings are always the result of righteous living. That's what they believed. So here's what they would say. Look at you. You lost everything. We have everything. We're good. You're bad. Now imagine you have three close friends all telling you that. Hey, I'm sorry to hear about your 10 kids. It's your own fault. I'm sorry your wife said curse God and die. Own fault. Sorry you're covered head to toe in boils and you're suffering and you can't sleep and you have no rest. Guess what? It's your fault. If you don't get better, it's going to get worse. Boy, these are the guys you want to have over for dinner every night. These are the guys coming and attacking Job constantly. And again, for us, we will be overwhelmed by it if we keep our eyes on men, if we keep our eyes on the storm. But when we keep our eyes on Jesus, though he slay me, yet will I trust in him. Trials and difficulties in life are always the righteous judgment of sinful behavior. That was their other belief. So if you're blessed, it's because you're good. If you're going through trials, it's because you're bad. While they often may be the case, blessings for obedience, consequences for rebellion, it was certainly not the case with Job, who God referred to as a blameless, upright, again, man who fears God and shuns evil, and yet is enduring the greatest trials of any man on the planet. Job's friends self-righteously judged their friend when what he needed was to be encouraged, not condemned. We have people in this room right now that need to be encouraged, not condemned. We have people in our fellowship that need to be encouraged, not condemned. We have people that are struggling, people that are going through difficult times, and we should be Barnabas, not Zophar. Amen? James 1:19 says, "So then, my beloved brethren, let every man be swift to hear, slow to speak, and slow to wrath." When people are hurting, we should listen more. We have two ears and one mouth that's using proportionally. Amen? We should be slow to speak and slow to wrath. The words of condemnation are bitter to the taste. With friends like Job, who needs enemies, may we have the heart of Barnabas. Barnabas was the son of encouragement. Do a study on Barnabas sometime. Go look up the scriptures with Barnabas. That brother is encouraging people, and we need Barnabases. It costs nothing to be kind. May we hold each other up, not tear each other down. May we remind each other of the promises, the grace, and the mercy of the God that we serve. Look at verse 12. Wisdom is with aged men, and with length of days, understanding. The word for wisdom there is skill, wits, shrewdness, prudence. The longer we walk with God, the more we grow in wisdom and understanding. The Bible says the fear of God is the beginning of wisdom. You hear me say this often. When people ask me what I think the greatest problems in the church in America today are, and in the world in general, is a lack of a fear of God and biblical illiteracy. If we knew what the Word of God said, and if we feared God, the whole world would change. The fear of God is the beginning of wisdom. And the more time we spend with God, the more reverence and awe and fear we have for God, and the more we grow in our relationship with God. The fear of God is the beginning of wisdom. And notice, it takes time. Again, the Bible says in 1 Timothy 5:22, when it talks about raising up leaders in the church, to lay hands on no man quickly. Our walk with the Lord takes time. And as time goes by, we grow in our relationship with him. And so over time, with all that Job is going through, Job is growing spiritually. Job is suffering greatly, and Job is growing spiritually at the same time. And you know what? We don't want both of those. Can I get the grow part and not the suffer part? We don't want the suffer part. We read verses in the Bible and we like the first half and we cut out the second half. And so here's Job again in the midst of all of this being molded more and more to the image of Almighty God. There's no shortcut to godly wisdom and understanding. Job's friends have never endured anything like Job has endured, and they lack wisdom and understanding. They're making accusations because they don't understand, and they don't understand because they have not suffered. They don't understand because they don't have wisdom. They don't have wisdom because they have not walked with God through the greatest trials of this life. In this world, you will have tribulation, but be of good cheer, for I have overcome the world.
3: This has been Faith Comes by Hearing, a ministry of Calvary Chapel, Conejo Valley in Thousand Oaks, California. What do you know about Job? Well, join us as we learn more together through Job, verse by verse, with Pastor Dave Johnston. Job was a man of profound faith. Do you know someone, or maybe you are someone, who lives with adversity, suffering, or trials? This life is not easy. And even though it sounds cliche, you are not made for this world. Jesus has a plan and purpose for your life. And ultimately, it ends with Him in heaven. What a promise that is. He saved everyone who believes in Him and has given them a seat at the bridal table in God's kingdom. Ponder that for a moment. We'd love to further this conversation with you. 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Take God's word on the go. And with that, we're out of time. Remember, Job is a book of suffering, but also of profound faith, rejoicing, and redemption. 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
1: 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You know, this happens not super regularly, but often enough that it shouldn't make me bummed, but it does. Hey, I'm Katie Evans, and I am, of course, talking about losing my favorite chapstick. It happens, you know? Sometimes it'll fall out of my pocket, or, you know, it might be under the seat in my car, because you know, sometimes you just... You know, you drop something in your car and you never see it again until like months later. I actually found another chapstick that I thought I lost forever ago. Anyway, that is not the point of this one. I lost my favorite one that I had today. Well, luckily, I've got backup chapsticks in my office here at the station. But yeah, kind of bummed. I liked that one. It was really nice. It was not like super fancy, but a little fancy. A lip balm. Have to just go replace it, but for now I'll use my backup chapsticks. That one though, ladies, you know what I'm talking about. It was like not sticky but not too glossy, but also just right, a little tinted, just a little bit, you know, why not? And it didn't have a scent. That's, I don't like scented lip products. I don't really like scented many things, but yeah, so RIP to my favorite chapstick.
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10: 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Today, we're going to be looking at the days of Noah in our message titled Wickedness Destroys in Genesis chapter 6.
9: Well, as you know, today we're faced with difficult times, to say the least. For even though we have achieved much through science and technology with us and all the things that we've created, like being able to launch satellites into space, and those satellites now can operate the GPS systems on our smartphones. I mean, we can send an email to someone around the globe. It gets to them within seconds. We can board a plane here at LAX, and we can be sitting on another continent within hours. It just proves that we live at a high level here in the 21st century. I mean, think about it. We all drink bottled water. We eat food that's been approved by the health department with strict guidelines. We have power windows in our car and air conditioning. You know, most have the ability to shower every day with hot water. We have indoor plumbing. Many of these conveniences that we take for granted every day, they were not even available 100 years ago, 75 years ago. We watch sports and movies for entertainment. Before COVID, we could just get away for a weekend at the drop of a hat or a week-long vacation. Yes, we all live in a time that's much different than any other time in all of human history. Yet, with all of our advancements in technology, has it really given us more safety and security? Absolutely not. The heart of man is more insecure right now than ever before. Iran wants peace as long as it's on their terms, and their terms include no Israel. Why do so many nations throughout the history of humanity, why are they so down on Israel? Why is there so much anti-Semitism? Why is that? Does it have anything to do with the God of this world, Satan himself? Hates the true and living God. And when the true and living God says, this people, these Jewish people are my chosen people. They are the apple of my eye. That's when Satan rises up and says, I will do whatever I can to wipe this people out. Yes, Iran is only tolerant if you completely do as they say. It's just like those that are in charge here in America, many of those on the liberal progressive side. It's like their mindset is they're only tolerant if you agree with them completely. And if you don't agree with the new progressive liberal side, then you'll be turned over to the cancer culture here of social media destruction. We will wipe you out. You know, crime, as we see now in our cities, in these liberal-run cities, is coming unglued. Chicago is completely out of control. In New York City, shootings are up now 78%. They're already seeing in New York as many deaths as they had over the last 2 years combined, which is causing the people of New York to flee that city along with some of these other cities. And the rest of the world is no better. There was a huge blast in Beirut that killed 170 people, wounding 6,000 people and doing some $12 billion in damages. There's protesting in Belarus, protesting in South Korea. What is my point here? My point is nobody's happy. You go around the globe, people are not happy. Yes, our world is filled with negative news, and nothing seems to shock us anymore. And why is that? Because our hearts are waxing cold, just like Jesus said would happen in the last days. You know, when we look at the last days, Jesus gave us a snapshot of what things would look like. See, he was walking away from the Temple Mount with his disciples. Now, Jesus seemed to hang out around the Mount of Olives. In fact, at the base of the Mount of Olives at the Kidron Valley is the Garden of Gethsemane, and that's where Jesus would hang out a lot there also. But one of these days, right before he was crucified, he was walking back to the Mount of Olives, and they got to the top, and the disciples said, "Oh, look at the temple," because it's a beautiful view of the Temple Mount from the Mount of Olives. And they said, "Oh, the temple is so beautiful." And Jesus said, "Not one stone is going to be left without being turned out from the other," meaning the temple is going to be completely destroyed. And the disciples said, "What? When? What is the sign of you coming back? What is the sign going to be?" So that's what gives us what we have called the Olivet Discourse, which is Matthew chapter 24, where Jesus talked about, these are the things that are going to happen before I come back. So when you see these things happen, just know that the coming of the Son of Man is near. Now, one of the things that he talked about in that, let me read it to you. He made a prediction in the midst of all the other predictions. And let me read it to you. Matthew 24, verse 36, he says, Jesus speaking, "But of that day and the hour, no one knows." He already gave all these signs. When you see these things happening, know that the Son of Man is going to come. But he says, "Of the day of the hour, I'm not going to tell you the day or the hour, because the angels don't know in heaven nor the Son, but the Father only." Verse 37, "For the coming of the Son of Man will be just like the days of Noah." Noah, really? We're going to be looking at Noah today. It's going to be like the days of Noah was. He says, "For as those days before the flood, they were eating, they were drinking, they were partying, they were marrying, they were given in marriages, they were divorcing, sexual perversion, until the day that Noah entered the ark. And they did not understand until the flood came and took them all away. So will the coming of the Son of Man be." Wow. It's going to be that day. Everyone's just going to be doing their own thing. Wickedness is going to be out of control. Yes, that time that we're living in right now, it's going to continue to get worse, and it's going to look just like what we're about to read in Noah's day. Things will escalate. It'll be the worst times ever from the existence of humanity. Think about that just for a moment. The only time that can rival the wickedness of Noah's time is the time in which we live today. So how bad was Noah's time? Well, we're going to find out here today as we continue in our study through the book of Genesis. We'll consider 3 points in light of our title, Wickedness Destroys. Number one, the wickedness of man. You think it's pretty bad now? Guess what? It's going to get worse. It's going to get worse. Number two, the favor of God. Yes, no matter who we are and what we've done, God will always pour his favor out on those who choose to seek him. And number three, the way of escape. God gave Noah a way of escape, and God will give all those who trust in him a way of escape. But let's look at our first point here, the wickedness of man. As we read, picking up from where we left off last time in chapter 5, we're going into chapter 6. And we'll start in verse 1. It says, "Now it came about when men began to multiply on the face of the land and daughters were born to them, that the sons of God saw that the daughters of men were beautiful, and they took wives for themselves, whomever they chose. Then the Lord said, 'My spirit will not strive with man forever, because he is flesh. Nevertheless, his days shall be 120 years. And the Nephilim were on the earth in those days, and also afterwards. And when the sons of God came to the daughters of men, and they bore children to them, they were mighty men, who were of old, men of renown. Then the Lord saw that the wickedness of man was great on the earth, and that every intent of the thought of his heart was only evil continually. And the Lord was sorry that he had made man on the earth, and he was grieved in his heart. And the Lord said, 'I will blot out man whom I have created from the face of the land, and from man to animals to creeping things and to birds of the sky, for I am sorry that I have made them.'" Wow. Boy, God had a little buyer's remorse here. Not so stoked on the whole idea of man anymore. This is such a sad commentary on the creation of man. Notice Satan has not been mentioned since back in Genesis chapter 3, where he was tempting Eve with eating of the forbidden fruit. But obviously, that sly little serpent, he's been working overtime on the people made in the image of the Creator God. Yes, humanity was created in the likeness of God. Yet, just like today, these people had taken a turn for the worse. And we know from last week that God had spoken to a man, and remember his name was Enoch. He was such a striking character. We looked at him in detail last week. He was one of only two men in the entire Bible that it says he walked with God. Now, again, I hope you walk with God. I hope I walk with God. But that terminology is only used about two people in the Bible. One of them here was Enoch, but the other one was who we're going to look at today, and his name was Noah. Now, Enoch was also only one of two men that the Bible says he pleased God. Well, I hope you please God. I hope I please God. But that terminology is only used twice. It's used once with Enoch, and it's used again with Jesus himself. And then, of course, Enoch was only one of two men in the entire history of all humanity who went up to heaven without dying. Only two people were actually born out of a woman that never physically died of physical death. One of them was Enoch, because he was taken away by God. Remember it said Enoch walked with God, and then he was not, because God took him. And the other, of course, was Elijah. And Elijah the prophet was taken up in a whirlwind. Well, last time we gleaned from this man named Enoch, this man who had personally walked with God, this man who personally was well-pleasing to God, this man who was personally snatched away from the earth by God himself. We learned about his great conversion when he came to this crossroad in his life at the age of 65. And what was that crossroad that he came to? Well, it was the birth of his son, and he named him Methuselah. Now, God must have spoke to Enoch on the day that that boy was born, because he was telling him about the wickedness around him, which was getting worse and worse, as we have just read here in Genesis chapter 6. But let us not forget, God is outside of time. So hundreds of years prior here, he was speaking to Enoch, and he was telling them about all the things that were going to happen and how much more wicked man was going to get. So with God being outside of time, the future is history to him. See, we don't know what's going to happen 20 minutes from now or an hour from now. You know, we can kind of figure, well, church will be over and I'll go home or what have you, but we don't know what's going to happen, but God does. Again, outside of time. He's already seen everything, yet when it hasn't happened yet. We're told in Ecclesiastes chapter 3, verse 15, it says, that which has been already and that which will be has already been. For God seeks what has already passed by. He already knows. Yes, God knows everything before it happens. And as we saw last week, God has given to Enoch a promise. And it was a prophecy for the future. And it was wrapped up in Enoch's son, Methuselah. And it was embedded within his very name. As we looked at last time, Methuselah's name means when he dies, it will come. What will come? Judgment will come. And that's exactly what was going to happen. God knew that what we had just read here in Genesis chapter 6 was going to happen, where man would get so wicked that God was going to destroy the earth. God knew that man would turn evil and that he would embrace wickedness. Enoch became a proclaimer of righteousness. He moved many to embrace God in his lifetime. Yet there were many who choose not to follow the Lord. And as you know, Methuselah became the grandfather to Noah. And now we see that as Noah becomes a husband and a father, that he embraced his godly upbringing that was passed down from his great-grandfather Enoch to Methuselah to his dad Lamech. But here we are now hundreds of years after God had taken his great-great-grandfather Enoch away to heaven. And the people of Noah's day have compromised their calling. We were all created in the image of God to bring glory to him. But these people compromised that calling. They had compromised their relationship with God. Listen, if you have a heart that's beating, you have lungs that are breathing, it's because God has allowed you to be alive. We are created by him and for him. But these people compromised that by abandoning their privileged position of being created in his image. Don't forget, we're created a little higher higher than the angels, the Bible says, and we're given the great opportunity to have a personal relationship with the creator of the universe. Yet instead of embracing this high calling, the people in Noah's day embraced and allowed their sinful passions to rule over their lives. We also have a couple very odd and strange things going on here. Did you notice in our text? Did you catch them as we read the first part of chapter 6? We were told in Genesis 6:2 that the sons of God saw the daughters of men and that they were beautiful, and they took wives for themselves whomever they chose. So who are these sons of God who had sexual relations with the daughters of men who were beautiful? Well, there seems to be a little debate over this. In fact, I don't know why sometimes people come in and they try to read all kinds of stuff into this. And there's people that go off on all kinds of crazy doctrines with this and everything. But let's just take a look, sees here at, you know, what men say who these people are, okay? This term, sons of God, in other parts of the Bible are referring to angels. Like in Job chapter 1, verse 6, it says, "Now there was a day when the sons of God came to present themselves before the Lord, and Satan also came among them." Now, you remember Satan? He was the star of the morning. He was an angel. In fact, he was the most beautiful angel. But yes, he was a created being, and he was an angel. So he was a son of God, as it's used in this terminology, an angel. He was a fallen angel, but yet he had to come and present himself to God. Yet, of course, in the New Testament, though, we are called the sons of God, like in Galatians 3:26. "For you are all sons of God through faith in Christ Jesus." Now, many Bible theologians, including John MacArthur, believe these here to be fallen angels. For the Bible tells us that one third of the angels fell when Satan fell from heaven, when Satan attempted his ill-fated mutiny. We're also taught in the Bible that angels have the ability to take on the appearance of human beings. We're told in Hebrews chapter 13, verse 2, "Do not neglect to show hospitality to strangers, for by this some of you have entertained angels without knowing it." And I have done this before. In fact, it happened right out here on the sidewalk in front of Core Church. I entertained a couple angels. I didn't realize it at the moment, but then I realized just shortly after that, oh my goodness, those were angels disguised as human beings. It all happened when we were trying to get into this building. We had been kicked out of the building that we had over in Washington and Overland, and we could no longer meet there on Sunday. We were trying to get our occupancy permit here for this building, but we couldn't get everything finalized.

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2: All together, but it wasn't like, oh, a 30-minute thing. It took him hours to get this thing all programmed back. They were shut all these vents off. So anyway, where does that leave us? Well, it leaves us at 4:35 o'clock. Both inspectors show up. Here's how LA works with their inspectors. They come on. Yes, I'm here to inspect. Well, we're not ready for you yet. See you later. Okay? That's just how they work. I mean, it's like, you know, so they both get here and I'm just like, hey, you know, this happened and the meltdown and the guy's going to have it here ready any minute. Well, how long? Well, I don't know, half hour, 45 minutes. I mean, you know, so anyway, an hour and a half goes by and I'm still doing the soft shoe. I'm telling every joke in the book. Okay. I'm like trying to keep these guys. I'm doing the dance. I mean, whatever it took to keep these guys here, because we got to have these guys sign this card off, you know? And so anyway, a couple hours go by. He still doesn't have this thing working. And the inspectors are like, we're out of here. We're gone. We're history. I'm like, no, you can't go. Now it's like 8 o'clock. They've been here for like almost 4 hours. Okay. And it's like, I still have them here. And the guy just says, that's it. I'm done. I'm out of here. The HVAC guy goes, I'm good. So he's back here in the back. He literally has his car door open. His foot is in the car. And I said, wait. He goes, what? I go, have you seen our Jesus Save sign outside? Because we had just got that installed. You know, it's like the blinking lights and everything, you know. And he goes, no. I go, well, here, you just got to come look at it before you go. And he goes, all right. So he's walking down the front of the building here. We get to the front over there. We had a construction fence lined up. So we get out there. And as soon as I get out to the fence, there's this young couple. They're like 22, 23 years old. Never seen them in my life. Never seen them before. They have Bibles in their hand. They say, Pastor, aren't we having Bible study tonight? Because it was Thursday night. And I'm like, oh no, we didn't have any Bible study. We got kicked out of the other building. We're trying to get in here. And these are the inspectors and pray for us. Because, you know, unless we can get our occupancy permit, we can't come in. They're like, Pastor, we have to be taught the word of God. I'm like, yes. But I'm trying to keep this guy here. So I'm trying to be nice. Hi. No, don't go. You know, it's like, so I'm in between these two. So he leaks over the fence and he goes, oh, that's a really cool sign. You know, he goes, yeah, that is pretty cool. And he goes, and then these people, Pastor, we need to be taught the word of God. And I'm like, oh, I know. And I want to. But it's like, we you know, we're trying to get this guy to stay and, you know, and all this. Pastor, we need to be taught the word. Three times they say it. Okay. So then I look back at the guy and he's looking at me. Then I look back to say goodbye to the couple. Gone. Airlifted. I mean, I'm looking down the sidewalk like this. Gone. Like in 1 second. Gone. And it's like, and I'm like, but I didn't have time to like think about it. I'm like, wow, that's weird. Where'd they go? And I go back to this guy. So I go back to the HVAC guy and he goes, man, Pastor, what are you doing here? And I said, well, we have church. And he goes, my kids are just like those, but my kids are a disaster. You got young people like that coming out wanting to be taught the word of God. I don't know what you're doing here, but whatever it is, I want to help you. And he stayed. We didn't get him to start doing his inspection till 11 o'clock at night. And it took him like an hour. So he leaves at like midnight. Then the fire guy, he stays the whole time. And then he does his thing. He doesn't leave here till 12:45. He lives in Palmdale. I mean, it's like, what is the chance of getting men that are inspectors from the city of LA to stay here for you know, 6 hours, you know, 7 hours after when they're supposed to be here. And they stayed and they signed the card off. We got the occupancy permit and we got in on Sunday. But the point is this, there was angels unaware. And because of them, it made the HVAC guy stay. And when he stayed, the fire guy stayed. So it happens. So God did allow, it looks like, these fallen angels to have the appearance of men. God allowed that to happen.
1: 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Thank you so much for joining us. We hope you feel encouraged to join us next time as we follow along in our series through the book of Beginnings, Genesis. 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
1: 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We're in a little bit of Bible study together right now. Hey, I am Katie Evans, and this is what my Bible study for myself earlier today, just, you know, doing a little bit on your own. That's what I was doing my lunch break, and it was 1 Timothy 6:17. It says, command those who are rich in this present world not to be arrogant, nor to put their hope in wealth, which is so uncertain, but to put their hope in God, who richly provides us with everything for our enjoyment. And I was sitting on that, ruminating on that, and you know, it's okay to have wealth. It's okay to be comfortable, but don't put your hope into that wealth. Don't be arrogant and think you're better than someone else because you've got more than them. But ultimately, we need to be putting our hope in God. And it reminded me of something my dad says. He's like, you know, I am wealthy in friends. I am wealthy in family. I am wealthy in happiness and health and love. And maybe not exactly those words, but that is what he says. And he reminded me, he's like, hey, you can be happy in what you've got. You'll be happy with a lot, but you can also still be happy with a little.
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11: You know, Ronald Reagan believed self-government required something that government could never replace, responsibility in the hands of the people. In his 1981 inaugural address, Reagan warned against the idea that America had become too complicated to be governed by its citizens. Reagan asked, "If no one among us is capable of governing himself, then who among us has the capacity to govern someone else?" For Reagan, limited government was not about having no government. It was about remembering where responsibility begins, with individuals, families, communities, and the people themselves. Because when government assumes every responsibility, citizens gradually surrender their own. Self-government asks more of us than dependence ever will. And freedom requires a people willing to govern themselves before asking government to do it for them.
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15: 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In today's episode, Pastor Brian continues a lesson from John chapter 1. John the Baptist is most known for announcing the coming of Jesus, but in this message, Dr. Chappell highlights his final days. 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And while you're there, look for Pastor Brian's book, The Multi-Generational Church Crisis. This compelling book asks the question of the church, what could be accomplished in the name of Christ if we could better understand each other? Let's hear now from Dr. Brian Chappell as he shares the second half of the lesson, Make Way for the Lamb.
14: John the Baptist is acting as our introducer to the Lord Jesus. And you know the words that he is about to say. Behold the Lamb of God who takes away the sin of the world. This is the fulfillment of the ages for the salvation of the people of God. This is how much the King of Heaven cares about you, to send His Son as a lamb. Here He is. Let's read the words. It's John chapter 1. And as we're reading, I will focus particularly on verses 19 through 34. And this is the testimony of John when the Jews sent priests and Levites from Jerusalem to ask him, "Who are you?" He confessed and did not deny, but confessed, "I am not the Christ." And they asked him, "What then? Are you Elijah?" And he said, "I am not." "Are you the prophet?" And he answered, "No." So they said to him, "Who are you? We need to give an answer to those who sent us. What do you say about yourself?" He said, "I am the voice of one crying out in the wilderness, 'Make straight the way of the Lord,' as the prophet Isaiah said." Now they had been sent from the Pharisees. They asked him, "Then why are you baptizing, if you are neither the Christ, nor Elijah, nor the prophet?" John answered them, "I baptize with water, But among you stands one you do not know, even he who comes after me, the strap of whose sandal I am not worthy to untie. These things took place in Bethany, across the Jordan, where John was baptizing. The next day he saw Jesus coming toward him and said, "Behold, the Lamb of God, who takes away the sin of the world. This is he of whom I said, 'After me comes a man who ranks before me, because he was before me.' I myself did not know him, but for this purpose I came baptizing with water, that he might be revealed to Israel. And John bore witness, 'I saw the Spirit descend from heaven like a dove, and it remained on him. I myself did not know him, but he who sent me to baptize with water said to me, "He on whom you see the Spirit descend and remain, this is he who baptizes with the Holy Spirit." And I have seen and have borne witness that this is the Son of God. Now, for many of you in the room, that's the old, old story. And we love it, and it is wonderful. It is not the end of the story that you need to hear. What I have read to you is the most familiar portion of the life of John the Baptist as he is declaring the wondrous truth of the Lamb of God. But Paul Harvey, some of you in the room will know who that is, used to always end his news broadcast by saying what? Now you need to hear the rest of the story. And for that, I'm going to ask that you look in another place in your Bibles, that you look at Matthew chapter 11. As we look at what now happened to John the Baptist, the one who has had such power and privilege in announcing the Lamb of God, what's the rest of the story? Matthew chapter 11 and verse 2. Now when John, and that is John the Baptist, now when John heard in prison about the deeds of the Christ, he sent word by his disciples and said to them, "Are you the one who is to come? Or shall we look for another?" And Jesus answered them, "Go and tell John what you hear and see. The blind receive their sight, and the lame walk. Lepers are cleansed, and the deaf hear, and the dead are raised up, and the poor have good news preached to them. And blessed is the one who is not offended by me." Did you get it? The very one who has early in the ministry of Jesus said, "This is the Lamb of God who takes away the sin of the world. And by the revelation of God, I declare to you, this is the Son of God." We're now 2 years later in the life of John. Where is he? He's in prison. And he sends some of his messengers to ask Jesus a question. "Really? Really? Are you the one? Or are we supposed to look for another?" The very one who's had such privilege and power in declaring who Christ is has now fallen off a cliff of spiritual confidence, and he asks this terrible question: "Are you really the one?" Now, to think of what betrayal that question is, what doubt is revealed, you have to think back through the life of John the Baptist to what you actually know about him. You may remember that his mother was Elizabeth, who was related to Mary. So what actually happens is that when Mary, the mother of Jesus, goes to tell Elizabeth that she is expecting the child of promise, in ways that we don't quite understand, John the Baptist gets it. He is still in his mother's womb. And what does the Bible say? He did what? He leapt in his mother's womb for joy because he heard that the Messiah was coming. Now, this is truly what is known as getting the early news report. what it means that he leapt in the womb for joy, we don't, but we know he knew early. Now, what it meant for these two young Jewish boys who are now cousins growing up together, we don't exactly know. Did they play hide and seek? Did they play capture the flag? We don't know, But they have this relationship. And John says clearly in that portion of John 1 that we just read, I didn't know who he was. But God revealed it to me. Do you remember how? He says, God said, the one on whom you see the Spirit of God descending like a dove and remaining on him, that is the Lamb of God who is the Son of God. Now this is an amazing privilege. John the Baptist gets a call of God. And later, Jesus actually comes to be baptized by John the Baptist, who is doing this baptism of repentance out in the wilderness. And John the Baptist baptizes Jesus, apparently still not understanding who he fully is. And then something amazing happens. The Spirit of God descends like a dove upon Jesus and remains upon him. And then there is a voice from heaven, from God the Father, that says, what? This is my beloved Son, in whom I am well pleased. It's one of the great expressions of the Trinity in all the Bible. There you have Jesus and the Holy Spirit and God the Father all present and recognized at the same moment. And John the Baptist has this great evidence of who Jesus is. He has more than that. You may remember here in Matthew, chapter 11 and verse 2, we're told more. While John was in prison, he heard about the deeds of Christ. What were the deeds of Christ? Well, we're told that. Verse 4, Jesus answered them, go and tell John what you see and hear. The blind receive their sight. The lame walk. The lepers are cleansed. The deaf hear. The dead are raised up. And the poor have good news preached to them. John has the early news report. He is the great evidence in his own experience of the Trinitarian witness to the presence of the Christ among him. And then he has knowledge of the miracles that Jesus is performing, including raising people from the dead. And then sends a message to Jesus that says, are you really the one? After all the privilege, after all that he's got, how could that possibly be? Because there is a lot of pain in John the Baptist's life. After all, he sends messengers. Why? He can't go. Where is he? He's in prison. In fact, from the biblical record, if you trace the history, you would recognize almost within weeks of that moment that John said, behold the Lamb of God who takes away the sin of the world. He then, preaching repentance, actually speaks to the authority, the king of the Jews, Herod, who's the puppet king under the Roman authorities. And he says to Herod, stop living with your brother's wife. And Herodias, the wife of the brother, gets embarrassed. And so she has John put in prison, and for the last 2 years, he has languished there. You know what was going through his mind. Jesus, I announced you. I said that you were the Son of God. And yes, I understand that you give sight to the blind. And I recognize that you give the ability to walk to the lame. And I recognize you may even raise the dead. But Jesus, remember one of those Old Testament prophecies? It says when you came, you would give freedom to the prisoner. And I've been here 2 years. And nothing's happening. And my life is getting more threatened every day. If I am faithful to my God and I say what is true, I am about to get a death sentence. And you and I recognize what will happen. He ultimately will have his head severed and presented to that same king on a platter. Jesus, where'd you go? I know it's a simple truth, but it's one we need to hear. Pain makes you forget. And there's all kinds of pain in the life of John the Baptist, where he has had great witness to the power and the privileges and the wonders of the Son of God's presence. But at the same moment, life is still fallen and it's still broken. It's not going the way that he wants it to go. And so John asked these terrible questions. Are you really the one?
16: 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It may seem hard for younger Christians to believe, but people over 50 were raised during an era when 90% of Americans identified as Christian. These older believers were once part of a majority group that understood the mission of the church was to take control of our culture, to halt its evils. At the same time, Christians under 50 have lived their entire lives perceiving themselves as a minority that needs to make credible their faith to a secular, pluralistic culture. These distinct experiences and perceptions have a profound impact on the priorities different generations have for church ministry. 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And now, more from Brian Chappell on today's Unlimited Grace.
14: And of course, it's worse because John the Baptist is not just questioning Jesus, he is discrediting him by his position. He is in prison because he is questioning the leadership. Now, you know what I expect you to do? You say, well, that's no discredit. I mean, that's not John's fault, not John the Baptist's fault that he's in prison. It's not John the Baptist's fault that because of a silly king's promise, carried away by his own lust, that he makes a promise to a girl to give the head of John the Baptist. I mean, it's not John's fault that his ministry ends so abruptly and that he's in prison for so long and discredited before the nation. That's not John's fault. He shouldn't be ashamed. Well, I hope you'll forgive me. The fact that it's not John's fault, what in the world does that have to do with shame at all? Listen, victims feel shame as much as sinners do. I think you know that. Guilt is about sin. Shame is about disappointment. Life not going the way I expected. Things are not the way they were supposed to be. And you may feel shame over things that you have done wrong. But people who feel shame are those who have been abused and assaulted. Parents who did the absolute best job that they could and whose kids experienced and have done terrible things. The faithful spouse to a divorce. The job performed well for decades and then let go from a company. And there are people who are not guilty at all who feel deep and abiding shame. Because victims feel shame as much as sinners. Even though John the Baptist is not guilty for being in prison, you must know that this is not the way he meant the story to end, nor would have wanted it. Surely he would have not just wanted to be the voice in the wilderness. Surely he would have wanted to be the voice in the temple at some point, saying, this is the one. And yet it doesn't happen. It doesn't go the way it's supposed to. What do you do when shame happens and you need the Lamb of God? One of the more powerful expressions of this is from a man named Jerry Sitzer, who wrote a book called A Grace Revealed. after a car accident that claimed his wife and his mother and his daughter all at the same time. He wrote these words: "When the time comes to enter the darkness in which we are naked and helpless and alone, in which we see the insufficiency of our greatest strength and the hollowness of our strongest virtues, in which we have nothing of our own to rely on, then we find whether or not we live by faith." I thought it peculiar the first time I read that, that here was a man who had lost everything through no fault of his own, and he starts talking about nakedness and being alone and not being able to rely on your own strength. They are the words of shame. And you're saying, but you didn't do anything wrong. Why do you feel shame? Because life has not gone as you expect. There's the shame of not being alone, of not having said, "I loved you enough when they were here," of not seeing ahead, of not being with them, of the anger at them and even at God for whatever lack of care let it happen. "I know I shouldn't feel that way, but I do." Somewhere in the tragedy of all of our lives is shame that we don't quite know what to do with because we're not guilty of it, but we know we shouldn't be feeling it. A brother in prison. A family not unfolding as it's supposed to. A daughter estranged. A son who is not living out the honorable life that we expected he would, though he demonstrated it so clearly in his youth. Fear of what the hospital is going to say. Anger that the hospital said what I would never wanted to hear. And I know I'm not supposed to feel any of those things. What do I do with that? Sitzer comments, "I honestly wish there were another way. I wish I could assure you that the story of your life would unfold as conveniently and happily as the plot of a boring novel. But we have no choice but to let the mystery unfold, which requires faith. We choose to believe that God is working redemption when nothing in the world assures us that He is. Why would you believe in the midst of what brings you tears and shame that God is still working? Because of the Lamb of God, who not only takes away the sin of the world, but embraces the people who did not deserve His coming nor know how to handle it when it happened." I want you to hear clearly what I'm saying. The antidote to sin is forgiveness. But the antidote to shame is acceptance. And the fact that God would send His Son as the Lamb means that He would look at people who are torn apart, not just by their sin, but by their shame, and saying, "I will make a way for you." It's so clearly stated in this Matthew in the 11th chapter, when ultimately recognized John has sent his messengers to ask the awful questions, Jesus ultimately responds and says in verse 11 of chapter 11 of Matthew, "Truly I say to you, among those born of women there has arisen no one greater than John the Baptist. Yet the one who is least in the kingdom of heaven is greater than he." John the Baptist has failed so much of the test. And yet Jesus looks and says, and there's still no one greater than he. He did what he had to do. He did the hard stuff. He's a great man. But listen, in the kingdom of heaven, even the least of its citizens is going to be greater than John the Baptist. How could that possibly be? Because of the great exchange. Because what we tremble about and are guilty of and are ashamed of has been exchanged for the honor and the righteousness and the goodness of Jesus Christ. Behold what manner of love that God has lavished upon us, that we should be called the children of God, that He who knows the worst of our sin and the worst of our shame sent for us the Lamb of God. And when we know that and trust Him, we don't just have forgiveness, we acceptance. Behold what manner of love he has lavished upon us, that we should be called the children of God. And that is what you are as you believe in the Lamb of God.

0: My friend, if there is something that is weighing you down and causing you to worry or be anxious, I want to pray for you right now. Father, you know the difficulties I and my friends are experiencing, and you will provide as you know is best for our eternity. May confidence in this grace give us comfort in affliction, and prepare us to share with others in need the greatness of your wisdom and your power and your love. We trust you. We love you because you first loved us. And so we pray in Jesus' name. Amen.
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2: 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I've got a prayer request to share with you all. Hey, I'm Katie Evans, and this one's a little more personal. My friend's mom was recently diagnosed with lymphoma. It is stage one. Actually, she had to go in for something else, a different scan that she gets every single year, and they saw a strange mass that wasn't there last year. And turns out, after doing a bit of a biopsy, it is lymphoma, but there's a good outlook. She will be starting chemo soon, so we are praying for her. We are praying that Reg gets better, that her team of doctors and health professionals, that the Lord has His hand on them, and of course on Reggie and her family and her friends and her support team, because it takes a village when you're going through something like that. And I'm sure she's scared. She's positive, but there's always a little bit of nerves there. So we are praying for her. We could be praying for you as well. If you go to the station website and enter the keyword prayer, it's going to redirect you there to Crosswalk. Pray for others and submit your prayer request as well.
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4: I was reading that the cure to cancer might be around the corner simply because AI is going to be able to find it. 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So imagine we're 50 years from actually a cure from cancer, but you plug in all the research to AI and we're 50 days from that. 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
7: On today's edition of Real Life Radio, Pastor Jack begins a new series called The Book of Ephesians and a message titled, We Are Blessed in God, Part 1. Ephesians is a letter that the Apostle Paul wrote from prison to the church in Ephesus, showing every believer who they really are in Christ. And right from the start, Paul reminds us that we are a blessed people. You see, God has already given us riches in Christ that no one can ever take away. Ephesus may have been known for their achievements and wealth, but they were a pagan city filled with violence and immorality, and a place where everything you have can be gone in an instant. So today, Pastor Jack teaches us that if you're a believer, the very life that you're living comes from the will and blessing of God. Even in the hard seasons, he's doing something so deep, it can have a great impact on eternity for us and for those around us. Before we get into the message, I had a chance to sit down with Pastor Jack and talk about it with him. So let's get into that.
9: Pastor Jack, what made you decide, okay, let's get into the book of Ephesians. We're going to do this one verse at a time. God's already given us everything we need in Christ, right?
8: Yeah, but how did you know that? From the book of Ephesians.
9: Exactly. So what can we look forward to in the next few weeks?
8: Yeah, when you look at the New Testament, there's some special treaties that God put on the heart of the Apostle Paul. Probably the most famous is the book of Romans.
9: Yeah.
8: I happen to believe, for certain reasons, why I think God gave Paul the book of Hebrews, though it doesn't mention his name. Those are two of the high watermark of Christian theology. And Ephesians is right there. Ephesians is a message to the church at Ephesus, Turkey today, Asia Minor, biblical times. Today it's Turkey. Ephesus is still there today. We've been there several times. Those people, when they heard the gospel, they believed. And so Paul writes to them on their salvation, their security that's in Christ, the deity of Christ, how they can conduct themselves as believers. Key doctrines of eternal security granted by the Spirit of God in our lives, but also how to be a husband and a wife, how to be a family. And then, of course, the remarkable, maybe its most famous theme in Ephesians chapter 6, and that is the Christian in complete armor, the armament of the believer. It's a compact book, but it is filled with deep theological realities that, frankly, only Paul the Apostle can deliver the way that he does. And we want to listen to what he's saying to the church at Ephesus, because at that time of his writing, the church was on fire and amazing.
9: Yeah.
8: Fast forward several decades down the road, and we weep over the church at Ephesus, because there's one more letter that's going to be written to it, and that's Jesus's letter in the book of Revelation to the church at Ephesus. And he says they're fantastic. They got a big, big ministry. They got all this stuff going on. You guys look spectacular. But there's a real big problem that only I can see, and that is you've left your first love. And so you've been a stellar church, but you've been doing all of these things based upon effort without me. and you need to get back to your first love. We need to pay close attention to that. And we will bring that up out of the book of Revelation of how the church at Ephesus is a message to us today. We need to get our hearts back to our first love.
9: I'd forgotten that Revelation was written to the Ephesus, the folks in Ephesus. I'd forgot that. Yeah. Ah. Then let's jump into it. A new series in Ephesians, Blessed of God, Part 1.
8: This city of Ephesus in Asia Minor, it is today modern-day Turkey. It is a thriving area, over 300,000 people in population. Just the epicenter of education and of so many things. But unfortunately, Ephesus was a city that was probably just as corrupt or maybe close to being as corrupt as the city of Corinth. And if you're taking notes, I encourage you to do so regarding this entire study as we go through this book. Ephesus was a place of incredible achievements. They boasted there a library that was greater than the libraries of Rome. And it was the city where Diana was worshipped, the chief goddess of the ancient world, and her temple that was built there. We hit that in Acts chapter 18 and 19. The temple of Diana was one of the seven wonders of the world. The theater that was dedicated to her sat 25,000 people. You can visit that area today. And they tell us that the acoustics of that place, you could speak. And you can still very easily be heard. It's so well engineered and so well designed there at the Temple of Diana in that area. The worship of Diana in the city of Ephesus was grotesque worship. It was sexual worship. She had temple prostitutes in her worship. She was a statue that was a very bizarre and sensual type statue, and people who were converted to her type of worship would literally at times perform their worshipful acts at the feet of the statue of Diana. And I don't need to elaborate any longer or any more. Your imagination, if let loose, would fulfill the debauchery and the evil that took place at Ephesus. Unbelievable place. Just filled with such terrible things, filled with violence. It was one of the most violent cities in all of the known world at that time. It was also one of the most wealthiest. They were engaged in not only extramarital heterosexual acts, but homosexual acts, bestiality acts were practiced there, and it was a very terrible place. And then Ephesus itself was a type of a city that God seemed to designate for us to receive this epistle about, because it is an epistle that is written in what they call a cyclical form, or it make its cycles. This letter made its circuit through all of the churches in the area of Asia Minor. And instead of God sending Paul or having Paul write to some other city, it's this book where these truths that we're going to get into in this incredible book will be brought out. And wouldn't you know it, it's a city of absolute incredible evil. And as I looked at this, I began to be comforted in thinking, hey man, we live in a place a lot like the city of Ephesus. And so Paul, the apostle, writing to this incredible city. And I'm glad, because that's where Christianity goes. If you notice the ministry technique of Paul the Apostle, he'll go to cities that are the metropolises. He'll go to the most populated areas and give the gospel there. Once the gospel is given, a church or two or three is established, then Paul would move on to another metropolis. And what would happen is those people would get converted, more people in the city converted, until the churches began to expand outside to the limits of the city, and then in the outlying regions. And you see this over and over again in the book of Acts, and it's a pattern that God has established. And I'm blessed that God goes where there's sin, aren't you? Aren't you glad where He goes, where sinners are at? In Romans chapter 5, verse 20, the Bible says, where sin abounds, grace does much more abound. And we're going to be talking about that tonight in our study. A little bit of background concerning Paul the Apostle before we dive into this. Paul now is writing this letter about 10 years after he visited the area. He's, as I said, imprisoned. This is his first imprisonment. And right now he's located at the area of the Praetorium Guardhouse, a place that would be, in that day and age, like the Waldorf or Astoria for prisons. I mean, it's nice concerning that standard or those standards in those days. It's a pretty nice place. But he will write while in prison. This book of Ephesians, he will write the book of Galatians, Philippians, and Colossians, the prison epistles. And this interesting side note, Jesus himself wrote a letter to this church, to the church at Ephesus in the book of Revelation. And that's in Revelation chapter 2, and it's recorded there. And this other side note, do you remember when Jesus was just about ready to be crucified or actually was on his way and going to the cross, and on the cross, Jesus looks at John. Remember John the Apostle John? And John says, or Jesus says to John, "Behold your mother." And he was speaking about Mary, actually Jesus' earthly mother. He was telling John, "Hey, John, take care of my mother." And there was that just momentary exchange that a lot of people overlook. Well, what's interesting, John was an elder there in the church at Ephesus. And you can go today to Ephesus and see the burial site of John and Mary, the mother of Jesus, in Ephesus, fulfilling the words that Jesus had said, "John, take care of my mom." Well, he sure must have done that because they're both buried in the same city. And I think that's rather comforting. And also it's rather exciting on the scientific grounds to see the accuracy of the scripture in the way archaeology shows the Bible's accuracy. But I want to give you a warning right now, and I give that to you with tongue in cheek because it's not a warning at all, just really something to be excited about concerning this book. It's not so much a question as to what we'll do with this book as we go through this study. How are we going to handle these six chapters? I've been kind of going through it and kind of breaking the outlines out. It will probably be in this book for about 30 weeks, is the way I figure it. Plus or minus 30 weeks, probably plus. But it's not so much what we're going to do with it, but what this book's going to do with you. This book is going to change us. In chapters 1 through 3, is going to show us the wealth of the believer. How rich are you? And you might say tonight, "Well, not too rich, man. I need some money." Well, listen, what God has provided in the book of Ephesians and what is recorded in chapters 1 through 3 is far greater than anything this world can offer. And we just need to be reminded to set our eyes on what's coming. They may be able to take our house and our car and our clothes away, but nothing will be able to take away our riches that are in Christ. And in chapters 4 through 5, we'll see that there's the walk of the believer. We're going to know how to walk. We're going to know how to love. We're going to know how to be children of God. We're going to know how to be husbands and wives of God and as godly people. And he's going to show us how to live as believers. And then in chapter 6, we're going to see that there's a warfare that's dedicated to the believer. You will not go through this Christian life without experiencing warfare. That the Bible promises us, but the great news is we're victorious. And an interesting thing, I mentioned it earlier, this book of Ephesians is intended for all of us to be reading it today, even to this age. So, why don't we look right now at chapter 1, beginning at verse 1, and we'll go down to verse 6, but we'll only really cover verses 1 through 3 tonight. The scripture says here, "Paul, an apostle of Jesus Christ by the will of God, to the saints who are in Ephesus and faithful in Christ Jesus, grace to you and peace from God our Father and the Lord Jesus Christ. Blessed be the God and Father of our Lord Jesus Christ, who has blessed us with every spiritual blessing in the heavenly places in Christ, just as he chose us in him before the foundation of the world, that we should be holy and without blame before him in love, having predestined us to adoption as sons by Jesus Christ to Himself, according to the good pleasure of His will, to the praise of the glory of His grace, by which He has made us accepted in the Beloved, that is Jesus Christ. First thing we'll notice tonight is our first point. This is in verse 1. We are a blessed people. We are blessed of God. Jot it down. We are blessed of God. How so? We first of all see right here in verse 1 that the sender is mentioned, Paul. The letter is written by Paul the Apostle, a man who's tried and true as a believer. But not only that, he is a man under the possession and influence of the Holy Spirit. When he says Paul an apostle, it's not only that Paul is just writing another note, another letter to a church. He is Paul, the one who used to be called Saul. Remember before his conversion, named after that great king, King Saul of Israel? Saul was so tall and handsome. Remember the Bible says he was head and shoulders. Doesn't mean he had dandruff. It meant that he was head and shoulders above everybody else in Israel. He was a really great-looking guy. And so Paul, from the tribe of Benjamin, so was Saul. Paul, before he was a Christian, was named after Saul. And so he was Saul of Tarsus. But when he got converted, Jesus changed his name to Paul. You're not so tall now, Saul. You're going to now be called Paul, which means small, little one. You peep squeak, you know, you think you're some highfalutin Pharisee who knows everything. Well, listen, after meeting Jesus, you find out just how much you know. You don't know nothing. And you got to spend the rest of your life learning about Him. So many of us have to unlearn what we've learned until we come to Christ. But Paul's the sender, and we're blessed by that.
3: 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And now, let's get back to today's message. Once again, here's Pastor Jack.
8: It says here that he's an apostle. The word in the Greek is apostolos. It means a delegate, an ambassador, someone who's been commissioned by Jesus Himself. The word also means one who's been sent. He's been sent out by God. He says, I'm Paul the apostle, the one who's been changed, and I have a message, and he's been sent out by Jesus Christ Himself. It says, of Jesus Christ, by the will of God. This word, by the will, is an interesting word. It's the word thelmia, and it means a determination or a choice made or a decree. And this is great for us. Paul is an apostle by the will of God. But in whatever condition you are in today, if you are a believer, I don't care how good it's going with you. I don't care how bad it's going with you. It doesn't matter. You are called to be involved in the life that you have by the will of God. Well, Jack, it's not pleasant. It's not fun. God is doing something with where you're at. Well, why doesn't God do something? I had somebody ask me this week, my mother suffered great, great pain and great things and had a very rough life. And you're telling me that God cares. Why didn't God do something? And it was wonderful to talk to that person in time and be able to tell them, how do you know that in a moment of time that that mother of yours would have turned her heart towards Christ and called out? And that person said, well, yes, she was a believer. And I said, you know, this Bible tells us that our lives on this earth is but a vapor. It's just but a moment and it's passing. And we have a tendency, people, and we're all guilty of this, that, we check the weather report, we check the financial report, we look to see what's coming up next week. And the fact of the matter is, yes, God is concerned about what we're going through now, but the fact is God is doing something that is so deep and so beyond that it is going to really affect eternity. He's working in you right now something that is going to last forever. And if for right now we go through a hardship, God is seeing something through. And if we lose sight of that, we'll lose hope. And we need to remember that the will of God is upon your life if you're a believer tonight. We are blessed of God. In John's Gospel, chapter 15, you might want to turn there real quick.

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2: Circle that. And I in you. As the branch cannot bear fruit of itself unless it abides in the vine, neither can you unless you abide in me. I am the vine and you are the branches, and he who abides in me and I in him bears much fruit, and without me you can do nothing. If anyone does not abide in me, he is cast out as a branch and is withered and is gathered, and they throw them into the fire and they are burned. Verse 7, if you abide in me and my words abide in you, you may ask what you desire and it shall be done for you. And then jump over to verse 16. Look at this. He says, you did not choose me, but I chose you and appointed or ordained or called you that you should go and bear forth fruit, that your fruit should remain, and that whatever you ask in the Father, ask the Father in my name, he may give it to you. Listen, that's God's will. And if you're a believer tonight, believing in Jesus Christ, you're born again by the Spirit of God. You are now in Christ. And by being in the Bible, you are experiencing a relationship with him that will cause in your life fruit to come out. In the snow and cold, I was surprised when I was invited to Alinka's house. You would remember her. She was here not too long ago. She stayed with us and we were there, and I mean, it's freezing cold, and we sit down at the table and there's lemons and limes and oranges. And I don't usually dive into fruit. It's just not my thing, but it was just cold and it seemed so out of place. And all of that gray and white and darkness, and I mean darkness. My goodness, you get up. It doesn't matter if you get up at 6 o'clock or about 9 o'clock. It's still black outside. Dark. Winter. So long. And yet this orange, and I'm eating this thing, and I'm putting it in my tea, and I'm putting it in my coffee, and it's like, man, you know, under behind my ears and under my heart. It smelled so good, and it was so fresh. And I don't know where it came from. Possibly Israel at that time of the year. I don't know. But it was such a blessing in the dead of winter to see just the color and the taste of the fruit. And to think that that tree somewhere in some tropical environment was just cranking out fruit. And when things were hard, cold, and rough, people would be enjoying the beautiful work of that tree. And as that tree somewhere in the Middle East perhaps was growing and blossoming and putting out that fruit effortlessly and productively, its only responsibility was to have its roots dug into the soil. And that came naturally. Why? Because it's an orange tree. It wasn't a forklift. It wasn't a vending machine. It was a tree in the earth producing fruit. And a believer in the Bible, in God, will produce fruit. It's just going to happen. It's going to be.
3: 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And we'll continue on the next edition of Real Life Radio.
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2: 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I think I've shared before how my brother and I are a bit competitive. Hey, I am Katie Evans, and we are mostly competitive with each other, and we have been playing an anagrams game on the phone. Well, now there's a mini golf game, and it can get tough. It's silly. It's just on the phone, but we are playing that back and forth from time to time. I'll go on a tear and just be kicking his behind, and then it'll switch and he will just be dominating the game, and we are so competitive, and we're just like, no, that can't be the last game. So it's been fun playing that with him. I was thinking about actually doing mini golf for my birthday celebration with my family tomorrow, but decided, nah, we don't need to do mini golf, just going out to dinner. But hey, if you're listening, next digital mini golf game, you're going down, bro. Yeah. Or maybe not. Maybe anagrams. Yeah, we'll just keep playing whichever games. And hopefully, if you are a little competitive like my brother and I are, hopefully you, who you're competitive with, you guys can still be friends at the end of it.
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10: 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That's 855-577-2255. We're so glad you're here to listen. Today's program will complete the message we began yesterday. Here's Pastor Alan with part two of Let's Be God Smart, Abundance and Poverty.
11: Look at Proverbs 13, verse 22. A good man leaves an inheritance for his children's children, but a sinner's wealth is stored up for the righteous. That's worth knowing. That's God's statement. That's as factual as gravity. If you drop an object, it's going to fall at 9.8 meters per second squared. It's observable, measurable. I believe that statement is equally valid. That a good man leaves an inheritance to his children's children. A good man in God's sight, not a good man by the secular culture's sight. I don't call people good if they behave in ungodly, immoral ways. You can be generous and not be a good person. You can be kind and not be a good person. You can be civic-minded and not be a good person. Folks, God determines goodness. Goodness comes from God. We're not good. We're a bunch of crackpots. That's why we need a Savior. That's why our entrance into the kingdom of God begins with this kind of an idea. God, I'm a sinner. We don't show up and say, hey, God, I'm a really good man, but you might add a little momentum. That prayer won't work. Goodness comes from God. It's part of the wisdom of the book of Proverbs. A good man leaves an inheritance, a sinner, somebody who makes no interest. They're not interested in aligning themselves with God's wisdom. Whatever you accumulated, and you can accumulate some stuff, you're laying it up for somebody else. These are important ideas. Look at Proverbs 28, 19. He who works his land will have abundant food. But the one who chases fantasies will have his fill of poverty. Pretty simple stuff. It's not complicated. You don't have to have a knowledge of Hebrew to get to this. Hard work will bring abundance. But if you chase fantasies, if you're looking for easy opportunities, you're not willing to engage in the diligence of hard work, the discipline of hard work, the routine of hard work, then poverty will come. The big picture idea around resources in the book of Proverbs is that the wealth, resources, money, abundance, whatever label you want to use, it moves. It moves. It's fluid. And the choices you make cause it to move towards you or move away from you. So if you'll orient yourself with God, if you'll begin to bring alignment with your life, with the principles of God, you'll have enough. I'm not talking about being rich. The biblical definition of abundance, we can take it from the New Testament. It's the simplest one. It says that you'll have all that you need at all times to abound into every good work. That's the biblical definition. It's not like everything stacked up somewhere. God's our provision. Look, our nation's last week we acknowledged we were more than $40 trillion in debt. That's the acknowledged debt. The real number is exponentially more than that. We're paying $1 trillion a year in interest. We spend more in interest payments than we do on defense. That is not sustainable. And the people asking for permission to lead us are trying to buy our votes. They're promising us everything under the sun. And they're telling you it won't cost you anything. We're going to take the money from somebody else. The government has no money. They don't earn money. They don't make money. They don't add value. They have no money. The only money the government spends is yours. So when they're promising you something that you don't pay for, they're taking it from someone else. That is not a good system, because the day will come when they'll look at you and take yours. We can lead our lives to honor the Lord, and He said He will secure our futures irrespective of economies or the strength of the dollar or the Federal Reserve. These are lessons we need to learn, because there's a crisis ahead of us. This isn't just some polite Bible study. Look at Proverbs 13:21. Misfortune pursues the sinner, but prosperity is the reward of the righteous. The righteous, it says, are rewarded with prosperity. A reward isn't something you earn, it's a gift. Righteousness, it's a big religious word. Righteousness is the ability to stand in the presence of God without guilt, fear, or shame. So to be righteous is somebody who is interested in leading a life that's pleasing to God. Not my opinion, not your opinion. That we'll take the counsel of Scripture and choose to lead a life that's pleasing to God. Is your life oriented that way? Who are you trying to please? It's not a trick question. I mean, I know we're in church and the answer is Jesus, but really, who are we trying to please? You want to please myself? Want to please your family? Who do you try to please? I want to orient my life so that God is pleased with me. Doesn't mean you have to be obnoxious to your family or loathsome to the people around you. But what is the real answer? If we looked at your calendar and how you spend your time and how you expend your resources, is there enough evidence to suggest that you are truly living a trajectory that is trying to please God? Or do you treat God like you want the minimal daily requirement? Do you treat God like kale salad? You know, apparently it might be good for us. It's good for cows. It might be helpful for me. Can I fry something and mix it in the kale? And how much do I have to eat? Remember when you were a kid and they said you had to, they put something on your plate that you didn't want, and they said you have to eat 3 bites. All right? And they eat 1 bite and they said, is that enough? It was a big bite. And I think we do that with the Lord. Like, okay, how godly do I have to be? How much? How often do I have to physically go to the building? Does 2 online views equal 1 visit to campus? What if I watched the whole thing from worship through the concluding amen? Or if I go to campus, can I just sit in Fellowship Square? Do I actually have to go in a sanctuary? Or can I just sit in the lobby? I mean, do I have to volunteer? Oh, do I really? Do I really have to be generous? I mean, I pay taxes. That's generous enough. I mean, we get caught in this bargain with God. The alternative that's saying, God, I want to learn to live a life that's honorable in your sight. I'm willing to be different from my friends and my peer group. Righteousness. I understand righteousness is a gift that comes to us by faith in Jesus. I'm not suggesting that we earn our way into the blessings of God, but I am wanting to suggest to you that how you choose to live is an expression of what you value. And if you will value pleasing God, God will bring better things to you. And some will intuitively say, well, I'm not sure I believe that. That's why I'm asking you to read Proverbs. It's in the book. We're not going to read all these scriptures. There's two categories left. One's poverty and one's abundance. Big picture in scripture, abundance is a blessing from God and poverty is a curse. But we tend to think of those in a comparative way, that I'm not wealthy and we compare ourselves to people who we think that we are, or we think that we're impoverished and we compare ourselves to people who we think have more. And in reality, in any sense of a global perspective, all of us are phenomenally blessed. We just are. But the Bible creates these expressions, and I want to present them to you in terms of risk factors. They're like the leading indicators, predictive behaviors. If you engage in these behaviors, if these risk factors are present in your life disproportionately, this is the most likely outcome for your future. It can be true in a positive sense. It can be true in a negative sense. It's like if you have high cholesterol and you're significantly overweight, there's some predictors that are pretty effective of helping understand the future of your physical health. Well, the Bible gives us leading indicators, predictive behaviors, though you can know the outcome. Remember that what's behind the door? So there's a list here of those that come with poverty. Proverbs 6:10, a little sleep, a little slumber, a little folding of the hands to rest. And poverty will come on you like a bandit and scarcity like an armed man. If you love to relax more than you love to work, you got to check your heart. I understand there's a lot of conversation these days about work-life balance. The Bible's invitation is that work is a form of worship. Whatever you do, in the New Testament, it says, whatever you do it unto the Lord. Whatever you've got to do. All the best things in life are on the other side of difficult. If you have great kids, it's hard work. If you have a good marriage, it's hard work. If you earn a meaningful degree in academia, it's hard work. If you've cultivated a skill or a profession or an ability that makes you exceptional, that's hard work. The alternative to that's laziness. You're not giving somebody a gift when you promote laziness in their life, when you facilitate that for them. When you help them avoid work, you're not giving a gift. I understand rest. I know God rests, but I also know God works. So this very day.
10: Before we return to today's message, Pastor Allen wants to share a book to help you be free from worry.
11: In the Sermon on the Mount, Jesus said a half a dozen times, do not worry. Not a suggestion, it's a directive. I have a question. Are you living in obedience to Jesus or are you ignoring him? Well, we got a new book, it'll help you. It's called Freedom from Worry. It's really a how-to guide to live a life in the peace that Jesus promised us. You don't have to have a life choked with fear and anxiety and worry. You can be free. Let's cooperate with Jesus. It's the best way to walk through our days, I promise.
10: 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Now, let's get back to Pastor Allen to wrap up part two of his message called Let's Be God Smart, Abundance and Poverty.
11: Look at Proverbs 13. He who ignores discipline comes to poverty and shame, but whoever heeds correction is honored. If you refuse to be disciplined, something will be brought to you if you're rebellious and stubborn and you will not accept discipline, God's or anyone else's, nobody will tell me what to do. I am the captain of my fate and the master of my soul. Well, you may be, but the outcome's not good. Proverbs 22, he who oppresses the poor to increase his wealth, and he who gives gifts to the rich, both come to poverty. What will bring poverty to you? Oppressing the poor. Adultery, look at Proverbs 5:8. Keep to a path far from her. He's describing adultery. Don't go near the door of her house, lest you give your best strength to others and your years to one who is cruel. Lest strangers feast on your wealth and your toil enrich another man's house. We've lost almost all cultural prohibitions against adultery. The Bible tells you if you engage in adultery, that it will bring poverty to you, destruction to you, the torment of seeing others feast on what you have labored for. Why would we do that? Well, I had these powerful emotions. Not all our emotions are godly. Well, nobody can judge me. I'm not talking about judgment. I'm telling you the outcome of a behavior. You can choose that behavior, but you shouldn't be mystified by the outcome. The Bible gives us God's wisdom. Proverbs 28, he who increases his wealth by exorbitant interest amasses it for another. We call that good business. Nothing makes church quieter than a discussion about money. I'm not asking for yours today. We're okay. I may get to that, but not today. It says that if we increase our wealth by exorbitant interest, we amass resources for somebody else. We won't be able to keep it. It's not good business to take unfair advantage. It's not. It may seem profitable in the moment. You may cackle all the way to the bank with it, but you won't keep it. Look at the alternative of this. There's risk factors for abundance. Predictive behaviors that will bring the blessings of God to you. This is a fun list. Look at Proverbs 3. Honor God with everything you own. Give him the first and the best. And your barns will burst and your wine vats will brim over. For some of you, if you have wine vats brimming over, that's another problem. But we'll do that in another lesson. But the big picture is pretty clear. It's really straightforward that if you honor God with everything you own, give him the first, the best of what you have. Don't say, well, what do I have to give to the Lord? Learn to live generously. God owns it all anyway. All the silver and gold belong to him. The cattle on 1,000 hills are his. We get way heated up. It's mine. I earned it. God gives us the ability to increase wealth. Look, I have friends on the earth that work desperately hard to survive. They don't work for a vacation. They don't work to upgrade where they stay when they travel. They work desperately hard to survive and provide something for their families. God's the one who gives us the ability to accumulate anything. Look at Proverbs 8:18. With me are riches and honor, enduring wealth and prosperity. My fruit's better than fine gold. What I yield surpasses choice silver. I walk in the way of righteousness, along the paths of justice, bestowing wealth on those who love me and making their treasuries full. It's describing God's wisdom. It said that if you will seek me, if you will walk in my way, if you'll desire to honor me, if you'll choose a path that is just in God's sight. Justice is another one of those words that's been greatly perverted in our culture. It really isn't confusing, a biblical definition. But if you'll do that, God will bring blessings to you. You don't have to pursue the blessings. Pursue a life that's pleasing to God. I know it's counterintuitive. It's certainly countercultural. It'll make you weird in your peer group. Be weird for God. Now, don't be weird for the sake of weird. We've had this conversation before. Being weird does not make you godly. It just makes you. You got it. I mean, you've all met those people. You know, they dress like they're from another century. Or they talk in words that make them sound like they want to run for political office. When they're done, you can't tell what they said. Right? God's very practical. Don't be weird. But don't try to fit in with your peer group who aren't making any attempt to be godly. Choose another path. Go another way. Proverbs 22:4, humility and the fear of the Lord bring wealth and honor and life to you. How many of you like wealth and honor and life? I can tell you what will cause Amazon to bring them to you. You don't have to go get them. If you will cultivate humility and a respect and a reverence for God, God will bring that to you. So, well, I did it for 3 days and I didn't get a delivery. I tried that for 3 days, three whole days, three 24-hour periods, 72 hours. I was all in on humility and a respect for God, and I got zero deliveries. I understand. My most consistent complaint with God is his sense of timing. Because I think if I've been obedient for 20 minutes, I want the reward. And there are times God has asked me to walk faithfully on a path when it seemed as if the path was not going to be fruitful. But I've had enough birthdays, I can tell you, God is faithful. Amen. He'll be no person's debtor. There's nothing you entrust to the Lord to which God will not be faithful. And begin to orient your life towards the Lord so that you have an imagination, that you have a future that is defined by the blessing, the provision, the abundance, the faithfulness of God. That's much better than living a life where you're hoping God has memory failure. Your behaviors are predictive of your future. Proverbs 24, it will go well with those who convict the guilty, and rich blessing will come upon them. I'm telling you, that's countercultural. That's written actually in the Bible, that it will go well with those who convict the guilty. God doesn't want the guilty to go free. Because that God is not in favor of lawlessness. So God doesn't want us to be unjust or unfair. He's a God of mercy and compassion. But God also says there's a consequence for our behaviors. See, the fullness of God's character has to be understood. It's true God's a God of justice. I mean, a God of mercy and a God of love and a God of grace. He's also a God of justice. If he weren't, we didn't need Jesus. If he's just a God of mercy, we didn't need Jesus to go to the cross. God would say, oh, do-over. But God cannot break his character. We learn something that comes from discipline. We learn to amend our behavior, to alter our behavior, to realign ourselves. What's the benefit of discipline? So we can change our behavior and align ourselves so the best of God will come to us. Proverbs gives us the wisdom. Proverbs 13, misfortune pursues the sinner, but prosperity is the due reward of the righteous. I mean, the list goes on and on. Look at Proverbs 14, where there are no oxen, the manger is empty. For from the strength of an ox comes an abundant harvest. Seems to me to be a description of cooperation. From the strength of the ox, in working together, in helping one another. We're not independent contractors. We need one another. The New Testament message is that we only gain maturity together. Proverbs 25, and I'm done. If your enemy is hungry, give him food to eat. If he's thirsty, give him water to drink. In doing this, you'll heap burning coals on his head, and the Lord will reward you. That's not something you expect to find in the Bible. Okay, you have an enemy. Let's just say theoretically. If you have a picture in your mind, we need to talk about forgiveness. But let's just say theoretically, you have an adversary. The Bible says, okay, this is the prescription. Treat them with generosity. If they're hungry, feed them. If they're thirsty, give them water to drink. What will happen if you do that? You're heaping burning coals on their head. Well, that doesn't sound like the Bible, except it's there with the reference. It's in, you can check me. It's in Proverbs 25. And if you'll behave that way, God says they're not getting away with anything, Living Bible. It's not a get-out-of-jail-free card. Their behavior is predictive of their future, but I'm coaching you towards a behavior that will bring the blessing of God. Don't be angry. Don't be bitter. Don't be vindictive. Treat them with kindness and generosity, God says, for certainly they will get their due reward. But you can be blessed. Don't spend your life angry and embittered and belligerent and hurt. Practice the wisdom of God. Let's be God smart. And let's live in the midst of His best. It's separate from all the factors that buffet us and all the things that come with so much uncertainty and insecurity. We can be confident of a future filled with God's provision for our lives if we will choose to prepare ourselves and lead God-smart lives. A chapter a day. I know I'm already doing the Bible reading. When I'm reading the history books, and this king did that, and this person begat that. They lived in places that I can't pronounce. And now you're adding to my reading list. I'm inviting you to a course on how to order your life so that the blessings of God fill your future. And if you really want to have fun with it, take it to your family. Introduce your verse to your kids. Start to let them hear it resonate from you. Let them see your excitement and your enthusiasm. Tell them why you're making choices you're making. Don't live it secretly. Live it with them. Help them be God smart. It will ensure their future no matter what comes in the earth.
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2: 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So it's September, but it's basically summer here in Southern California. Hey, I am Katie Evans, and I do so much to sweet Buttercup. For sweet Buttercup, my pity pup, to keep her cool, but she loves baking herself in the sun. I'll have a fan that is on the floor in front of her bed. I give her popsicles, which is basically just I get pumpkin puree and some water, mix it together, freeze it, and let her go to town on that. Ice cubes, too. She loves ice cubes. And yet, if she gets the option, she will go into the backyard onto the hot cement and just lay down. Luckily, she's pretty good about regulating, and she will come back inside and sit in front of those fans. But it's just like, girl, it's so much cooler here in the house. And you want to go bake yourself in the sun? I don't know. She just likes being warm, I guess. But if she is going to go out there, she's got a white belly. I put on some sunscreen. The vet actually told me to do that because, you know, she can get sunburned as well. But, yep, I will once again try to keep her cool, and she will once again just be like, nah, I'm going to be in the sun.
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12: I just have this neat memory of Dolly. 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And she just worked the room, and she came to the back, and she said, "This must be the secretarial pool back here." And she had a plate in her hand, and she just sat at the table and just ate with us. 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
5: 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Most of us are not going to be famous like Dolly Parton. 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
13: 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We'll be in places like Ephesus, where when you stand there in that vast amphitheater, you realize how much history is actually beneath your feet. 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And that's to say nothing of the people that we'll meet, friends along the way that we've seen before, and new acquaintances that will enrich our enjoyment of the week and create possibilities for the future. So I hope you will consider coming. All the information you require, you can find at deeperfaithcruise.com, and I hope to see you there.
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15: They say do something today that your future self will thank you for. Hey, welcome to Keep the Faith. I'm Keith Stevens, and I think spending some time here today just might put a smile on your face and some hope in your heart.
16: Yeah, and I'm Jonna Cruz. Encouragement can spread from one person to another easily, like when someone unexpectedly pays for your order in the drive-thru. It can also come from a hope-filled story or song, maybe one of these.

0: It is us saying to God, please take over control and put me in a place that is fully in your control, but it's fully out of my control because I don't know what you're going to do.
1: And she said, I just can't tell you. I feel like you've taken 50 pounds off my shoulders. Now, I didn't take the weight off her shoulders. The truth of who God is took that weight off her shoulders. We won't be shaken.
2: If you could use a little more joy in your life, we have an encouraging story to help you find it, even in the most difficult times. That's next on Keep the Faith.

0: If you need to be encouraged, you've come to the right place. Keep the faith.
1: I've never seen a morning the sun forgot to rise. 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
1: Hi, I'm Donna Cruz. Happiness and grief are opposites. Or are they? Lisa Harper has been encouraging women to be happy through her speaking and books like The Sacrament of Happy.
2: And I was teaching on how happiness and sadness are not mutually exclusive. And we usually think that. We usually think, well, I can't be happy and grieve the loss of my marriage at the same time. And what they're actually saying is I can't be ha-ha happy. I'm like, well, no. No, you can't be, but that's not true happiness. True happiness is the firm belief, the bedrock belief that God is good and He does good, regardless of what our circumstances are. Well, anyway, this older woman was talking to me and she said, I just have not felt like I was happy, that I had joy in years. And she said, I just can't tell you. I feel like you've taken 50 pounds off my shoulders. Now, I didn't take the weight off her shoulders. The truth of who God is took that weight off her shoulders. But it was really wonderful to see this woman who had basically thought the rest of my life, she'd kind of given up on feeling happy, feeling joyful. And you just saw the lights click on of, oh my goodness, it's not too late. And it's never too late. It is absolutely never too late for us to be liberated and free and to feel joy.
3: Lately I've been reeling, watching the nightly news. Don't seem to find the rhythm, just wanna sing the blues. Feels like a song that never

0: We are intentional about everything in life, about how we date, how we get married, how we have kids, how we train our kids, where we get our career, staying in shape and all that. But we're so accidental about friendships. Well, I saw him on the lawn, saw him at a soccer game, met him in a movie. Well, don't be that way. Be intentional.
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1: I'm Keith Stevens. You don't always get to choose your circumstances, but how you react is a choice. Just ask Kevin Atlas. Kevin is a champion overcomer who inspires people all over the world through his speaking and writing. In fact, he has a new book called Get in the Game. Kevin is the first person to play Division I college basketball with only one full arm. But that's not the only challenge he's had to overcome.
2: Growing up, rough childhood, parents divorced when I was four. And to make matters worse, in seventh grade, my father was diagnosed with cancer. I realized he worked all the time, so how I processed it was, I wanted to save every penny in the world for him so he could come home and rest and get better. And what do I mean by that? If I was in a grocery store, there's a quarter on the ground, I was going to die for it. If an old lady was walking by, I would dive right for that quarter. It was mine. And I, you know, started car washes and lemonade stands as a kid, and Dad found all my money. He thought I stole it. It was over $240. And he asked me where I got it, and I explained to him about saving it for him so he could come home and get better. You know, it affected him pretty deeply. He went home and put in his 2 weeks notice at work, quit his job, started chemo. And I thought I succeeded, how I saw that as a fourth grader. All of a sudden, I didn't go to daycare. He came home, we went fishing, camping, hiking, Disneyland, and I got to know him. But unfortunately, you know, when I was in the fifth grade, he didn't beat his fight with cancer. And he passed away in the living room of my house with hospice there. As a 10-year-old kid, I watched my dad take his last breath. And honestly, the worst part is I blame myself. I didn't raise money fast enough, but that's who I was. I was broken.
1: Next on Keep the Faith, Kevin shares how his basketball journey ultimately led to finding healing with his dad.

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1: I'm Donna Cruz. As a boy, Kevin Atlas lost his dad to cancer. But through the pain, Kevin would learn about the power of a dad's words and find the strength to heal.
2: Father passed away. He had a goodbye video at his wake. And so here I'm a 10-year-old kid at an open casket funeral, confused. You know, my mind is going 100 different directions. My father just passed away. And then here he comes on a TV screen, telling everybody how much he loved them in general. Then he went to my brother, my sister, and he got to me. In that anticipation, he says, Kevin, when I think of you, I think of a clown. I put my head down. That was it. Everybody in the room laughed, did not think it was funny. Cool, yay, I'm the crippled kid. Dad's just died, and he thinks I was his dying words, or I'm a clown, right? Broken.
1: Kevin was able to find refuge on the basketball court and, through a mentor, learned to see his disability as a gift, inspiring countless people along the way. So much so that Frank Martin created a documentary about his life called Long Shot. But there was still an empty spot in Kevin's heart caused by that longing for his dad's approval.
2: By the completion of this film, Frank Martin sat me down one-on-one to watch the film. My father walks on the screen. Somehow, Franklin got the video. The worst feeling you could ever imagine. I was broken. I stood up. Dad was the one thing you do not tread on with me. He's my father. And he's like, watch the whole thing, watch the whole thing. And there my dad goes, call me a clown. But he broke up that video. And watching the documentary for the first time for me, almost prophetic, my dad called the rest of my life how it unfolded. He said how much he loved me, how much he cared for me. I never watched the rest of that video, what my father said. And for me watching it, it patched up so much hurt. I just wanted to make my dad proud, and I did.
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2: I'm Donna Cruz. What if you could make a difference for others in ways you never thought possible, in ways you've only read about? Bruce Wilkinson says you can. He's the New York Times bestselling author of books like The Prayer of Jabez, The Dream Giver, and You Were Born for This, Seven Keys of Life Predictable Miracles. And it starts with understanding that it's not about you.
3: Those miracles that happened, they were for somebody else that needed God to intervene for them. And what has happened is we have lost track of the idea that we're here for other people. When God hears a person really begging for him to come through, most of the time in the Bible and since the Bible, God has to use a human being to deliver that miracle to the person. God rarely intervenes by himself. Once you realize that he wants to partner with people, it changes your life. You become a preferred delivery agent for God. I was talking to one of my sisters. She said to me, Bruce, for a person to actually ask God to use them to deliver a miracle is scary. This would change my life. And I said, you know, it is scary because it is us saying to God, please take over control and put me in a place that is fully in your control, but it's fully out of my control because I don't know what you're going to do.

Truthfully, my kids don't care who does the laundry, but they do care who's at their baseball game. They might not even care who cooked their dinner, but they do care who sat at the dinner table with them. Whatever you do, you're doing enough. And you're doing the best that you can with the circumstances that you have. And it's a good role model for my children because sometimes they just have to do the best they can too. And the rest is grace. As you

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1: There's a whole 10 years of my entire life where I was dealing with vision issues, and no doctor, no person, not any medical professional could figure out why, even the specialist. And so it was a lot of time of not knowing what was going on and not knowing why. And there was even some people in my life that didn't believe that I was telling the truth. I don't know that my faith in God would be as strong as it is, because I have to wake up every morning and pray for safety and pray that God will get me through it, because I can drive, and I know that's scary, legally blind people driving, but I'm legal to drive. That verse, I can do all things through Christ that strengthens me, is what brought me through what seemed like endless sorrow.

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4: You know, Ronald Reagan believed self-government required something that government could never replace: responsibility in the hands of the people. In his 1981 inaugural address, Reagan warned against the idea that America had become too complicated to be governed by its citizens. Reagan asked, "If no one among us is capable of governing himself, then who among us has the capacity to govern someone else?" For Reagan, limited government was not about having no government. It was about remembering where responsibility begins: with individuals, families, communities, and the people themselves. Because when government assumes every responsibility, citizens gradually surrender their own. Self-government asks more of us than dependence ever will. And freedom requires a people willing to govern themselves before asking government to do it for them.
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6: 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If you're a Christian, all you need is what you already have. Today, Dr. David Jeremiah turns to the book of Ephesians to shed light on the rich blessings God has abundantly given you. Be encouraged as David introduces today's timely and impactful message, 8 Spiritual Blessings.
7: And we thank you for joining us today. You know, you should keep this passage in front of you all the time so that when you're having a bad day, you can go look at it and remember when everything is not exactly the way you want it to be down here, God has made provision for you that is amazing. And, you know, your worst day is better than the best day most people ever have if you're a Christian. And we're going to find out more about that as we look at the book of Ephesians today. I'm so glad you decided to be with us as we finish out the month of September together. We've had a good time studying the book of Jonah. And now that that is finished, we have a few special messages to complete the month as we get ready for our October series, which is the featuring of our brand new book. I'm glad that you are a part of Turning Point because we get to share together the spiritual blessings that we're going to talk about here in Ephesians today. Hey, don't forget, you can still get the Jonah material, the study guide, the CDs, and all of the other material that goes with the book of Jonah. Go to davidjeremiah.org. There you will find it. You can order that for your own use, for your small groups or Sunday school, whatever you use to teach the Word of God. Here's some material organized for you to do that. And also, during the month of September, we have featured our calendar for the year 2027. The calendar is called The Light of the World. It's a beautifully designed calendar to help you stay together in the new year. A Bible reading schedule, all the kinds of things that you want to have. It's a wall calendar. It's one of the most beautiful ones we've ever done, and it's yours for the asking for a gift of any size during the month of September. So don't forget to do that as this month is eking away from us. Here is part one of these 2 days of discussion of 8 spiritual blessings from Ephesians chapter 1. It was a dream come true for Roman Yorkov as a 35-year-old car salesman from Tula, Russia. Yorkov had his share of financial troubles.
8: including a gambling habit. Like most people in this community, he was doing the best he could to get by. Then one day in May of 2020, Yurkov was surprised to see that 95 million rubles, approximately $1.3 million, had been deposited into his bank account. The deposit had come through his online bookie, which caused Yurkov to believe, or maybe hope, that this windfall was the result of some wager paying off in a big way. Still feeling somewhat skeptical, he called his bank. And to his surprise, employees there told him there were no issues with his account. The money was real, and really was his. For Roman Yurkov, this unexpected turn of events represented an incredible blessing. And he set out about blessing himself in every way possible. On the night of May 31st and into the morning of June 1st, Yurkov made 200 separate transactions. Among the items he purchased on that spending spree were four separate apartments, a new iPhone, a BMW, and a Mercedes. I bought everything I wanted, he said, except the airplane. I didn't get around to that yet. Roman Yurkov's story does not have a happy ending. His bank later became aware of some discrepancies in its accounting. In November, Yurkov's account, which amazingly still held about $540,000, was blocked. The following month, he was arrested on charges of stealing from a bank. Despite continued protestations of his innocence, the court found Yurkov guilty of taking advantage of a malfunction in the bank's software, and they sentenced him to 6 years in prison. For Roman Yurkov, the dream turned into a nightmare because his hopes for the future relied on resources he did not possess and did not control. He relied on that which is inherently unreliable. Can I get a witness? Of course, he's not the only one. Our world is centered on the pursuit of what is temporary. That goes beyond wealth and finances. Society constantly pushes us to chase power and authority. Our culture is obsessed with fame and notoriety. Our communities convince us that the right relationships will eventually open the right doors and pathways to purpose and meaning. But power can be pulled away in a minute. Fame is fickle, and relationships founded on self-indulgence quickly go toxic. Worse yet, even if we were to exert ourselves for decades and seriously hold on to everything that we attain,
7: yeah, it's basic and often misunderstood.
8: Our connections,
7: a lot of people think they're going to heaven that are not going to heaven because they don't understand the message of salvation.
8: The last time I looked,
7: we're going to talk about it today and again on Monday and try to sort out some of the issues involved in this cardinal truth of the Christian faith.
8: We will lose it when life comes to an end.
7: We are finishing up a month that began with a study of the book of Jonah, and I just want to remind you that the Jonah resources are still available from davidjeremiah.org.
8: The blessings described in the book of Ephesians are already yours.
7: Plus,
8: they've already been deposited into the bank in heaven.
7: I say that because I believe this is a great series.
8: There will be no accounting errors or reassignments. As we walk through the opening verses of Ephesians together, I want to remind you and me about our true wealth. What we really have as followers of Christ, an inheritance that is not vulnerable to the fluctuations of the stock market, not touched by inflation. It cannot be lost through corruption and greed at the top. In other words, your blessings, my blessings as a believer in Jesus Christ are secure. They are all ready for us to use, even today and even right at this moment. Those resources are enough to cover all your past debts, to meet all your present liabilities, and provide for all of your future needs. The book of Ephesians is all about the blessing of God on our lives. It's also about our behavior. In fact, the book is easy to outline around those two themes. The first chapters are about what we believe, and the second chapters are about how we behave. How many of you know how you behave depends on what you believe? And Ephesians just lays that out for us. Chapters 1 through 3, here's what you believe. Chapters 4 and following, here's how you behave. Paul is telling us that our behavior is grounded in God's blessing. And that is why I have titled this series of messages, Belief That Behaves. This passage of scripture that we're going to study today is truly an interesting one. It is the longest sentence in the Bible. If you read it in the Greek language, there are no periods. from the beginning of verse 3 all the way to the end of verse 14. I know that's true because when I was in seminary in Greek class, I had to diagram these verses. And the diagram ran off the first page and onto a second page. Everything modifies everything else, and the whole sentence just keeps going and going and going. It's amazing. I used to wonder why Paul would include such a long sentence in his epistle. But I think I understand it now. I think Paul started dictating to the Ephesians about all the blessings God has for us, and he got so excited he couldn't even take a breath. He just kept going, one right after the other, until he exhausted everything he had to say, and then he quit. He started with the blessings connected to eternity past and carried them all the way through our present lives. And then he ended up in eternity future. As a result, this list of gifts is sequential. Everyone reinforces the one that came before and introduces the one that comes after. It's truly an amazing paragraph in the Bible. I want to follow Paul's example in this message. There's so much packed into these verses that I could write a book about them. I could preach a message on every little phrase. But if I did that, I would lose the essence of what Paul wants. He went through these one after the other like staccato, and I'm going to try to do that the same. So put on your listening ears. We're going to move. So here's the whirlwind tour through some of the gifts we've received from our good and gracious Father in heaven. First of all, in Ephesians 1:4, we are told that we are chosen. Paul begins the Bible's longest sentence by telling every person who has accepted the free gift of salvation through Jesus Christ that we have been chosen. Notice what it says in verse 4. Just as God chose us in him before the foundation of the world, that we should be holy and without blame before him in love. The Bible tells us that God is love, and love cannot live alone. Love needs others. And so God determined to bring to himself a group of people that he would choose to come and spend eternity with him. And Scripture says he chose these people for himself before the world ever began. Now, I know I'm treading on some very controversial territory here. When I write about being chosen, maybe you've heard the word election and it's stuck in your throat. What does it mean when it says Almighty God chose us before the foundation of the world? Well, I've studied this carefully in the Greek language and in all the commentaries, and I figured it out. Are you ready to hear what it means? It means God has chosen us. That's what it means. Whether we like it or not, whether we can understand it or not, the Word of God says that before there was a world, before you and I existed, before there was anything in the heart of Almighty God, he had thoughts about us. He pictured our faces. He understood our hearts. He fashioned the ins and outs of our minds. And then, knowing everything about who you would be and what you would become, if you're a Christian, he chose you. You say, well, how did I get chosen and somebody else didn't? I'll never be able to comprehend that. The truth is a mystery that I cannot explain, but it is still truth and it is still God's word. Now, please don't get arrogant about this if you feel chosen, because it's really nothing to do with you at all. You didn't get chosen because you're handsome or because you're pretty, because you have a great intellect, your IQ is higher than others, or even because you're a good moral person. God chose you and me because of Jesus Christ. Our choice has nothing to do with who we are and everything to do with who he is. The Bible says it. We can't contradict it. I'm unfaithful to you if I don't teach it. Whatever you might think about this truth, Almighty God has chosen you. And you should be able to say with humility, thank you, Lord, for choosing me before the foundation of the world. Then we're adopted. Verse 5, the second blessing Paul revealed to us is that not only are we chosen, but we are also adopted. Verse 5 says, having predestined to us to adoption as sons of Jesus Christ to himself, according to the good pleasure of his will. And there's another one of those dangerous words, predestined. You probably heard of that word before. Paul doesn't use that word in the way many people use it today. He was not saying that in eternity past, God predestined the entire outcome of your life so that you don't have free will and don't have the ability to make any real choices. No, the word predestined just means to set boundaries around something so that it stays on a certain course. Here's what the Bible says. God chose you in eternity past, and then he predestined or predetermined in his sovereignty that you would be adopted as a son or daughter in his household. This is a critical truth because adoption in the ancient world was way different than it is now. We have an adopted child, and we've been through the adoption process, and we know what that's all about. But in Paul's day, children didn't really have any legal rights or status until they reached a certain age, till they became mature. And when that time came, the child would be brought forth and officially recognized as an adult, which meant they were granted all the rights and all the privileges they deserved as an adult within that family. So what God communicated through this passage of Scripture is that when He chose us in the past, He determined that we should be adopted into His family as mature sons and mature daughters. We would have all the rights and privileges associated with a member of His family. That's news, of course, but here is the really astounding thing. The Bible says that because we have been adopted as mature sons and daughters in the family of God, we have the same status with Almighty God as Jesus Christ. We are co-heirs with Him, the Bible says, which means everything Christ has with the Father, we have with the Father. Try to let that reality sink in for a moment. You have been chosen by God. You have been blessed not just with inclusion in His household, but full adoption as a son or daughter. You are legally and spiritually a child of God. And then Paul says, and this one I like about as much as any of them, we are accepted. I recently came across a video featuring a young man named Kurt Kinley from Normal, Illinois. At the time of filming, Kurt was 20 years old and working two jobs. He also had Down syndrome. And the video captured the moment that Kurt opened an acceptance letter from a local community college. As he takes the letter out of the envelope, you can see the anticipation on his face, as well as the fear. His head swivels from side to side as he reads the first few sentences, and then he raises his arms in triumph and says, "I'm in! I've been accepted!" Kurt's laughter and shouts of joy are quickly drowned out by his family and friends gathered around him. And after a moment of filming, he literally bounces with joy. His mom asks him to read the letter out loud, and he started to do that. He stands with his father, and he dutifully reads the first sentence. And here's what the sentence said: "We are pleased to inform you that you have been accepted." And he couldn't go any further. He just fell apart. Oh, what it means to be accepted. Oh, and college is important. But to be accepted in life. As you look around the world today, men and women, what you see is Kurt Kinley's not the only person looking for acceptance. That's the case for all of us, acceptance from our parents. I've heard so many stories from guys who grew up in my generation who never really ever felt accepted by their father. And they say, well, that was a different generation. Fathers back then didn't communicate very much. They just sort of were stoic, you know. I hope you didn't have a stoic father. And if you are a father, don't be a stoic father. Sometimes acceptance from our friends. We live in a culture right now where the internet rules and so many kids are getting off the track because they don't feel accepted, and they go to the internet and they try to find acceptance there and they don't find it. And if they're not careful, they get on the wrong side of somebody, and then they get bullied on the internet and sometimes destroyed. More suicides happening in that age group than we have ever had in the history of our country because of the lack of being accepted. Acceptance from the world, acceptance where you work. It now includes the shadowy specter of social media, and then there's acceptance from God. How do I know that God has accepted me? Those of us who have chosen to follow Jesus can rest assured on that last count. As Paul makes clear in verses 5 and 6, we have already been accepted by our Heavenly Father. Having predestined us to adoption by sons by Jesus Christ to Himself, according to His good pleasure, to the praise and glory of His grace, by which He has made us accepted in the Beloved. Notice the word beloved. It's a term that refers to Jesus Christ. There are three times in Scripture where heaven opens and Almighty God looks down on His Son and says, "This is my beloved Son in whom I am well pleased." Paul was teaching you and me who were chosen and adopted that we have also been accepted, and because of Jesus Christ, We belong to his family in the same way that Jesus Christ belongs to his family. Don't you love that gift? Isn't that a blessing? We're treasuring. Almighty God accepts you in the same way he accepts his own son, his beloved son, Jesus Christ. So when you're having that moment of concern, and maybe sometimes it's a little bit of self-pity too, and you wonder, does anybody accept me? Do I belong to anybody? Does anybody care? Let me ask you to go back and read this again. Underline it with your pen. Almighty God has accepted you. Listen to me. If you've been accepted by the highest source and power in the universe, you have flat out been accepted. And you belong to God. And you don't have to walk around wondering, do I fit and do I measure up? You measure up with God because he uses the measuring stick of Jesus Christ. And when he looks to measure you, he measures Jesus Christ in your place. And Jesus Christ always measures up. We are chosen. We are adopted. We are accepted. And then the Bible says we're redeemed. Look at the next verse in the longest sentence in the Bible. In whom we have redemption through his blood, the forgiveness of sins according to the riches of his grace. Now that's a word we hear a lot in church, and I'm glad to get off those other more distinguishing terms and talk about redemption. What is that? What does it mean to be redeemed? Well, in the Greek language Paul used to write this letter, to redeem something meant to buy it back and cause it to be set free. We think of redemption primarily as a theological concept, but it carried more of a financial association in the ancient world. My wife, Don, and I have had the privilege of traveling around the country a lot. Some years back, we stopped in a southern city and stayed at a hotel. While we were checking in, the concierge said to us, "Be sure you go and see the marketplace." I said, "Why is that so important? I mean, after all, if you're married to my wife, you've been to a lot of marketplaces, right?" I'll never forget his answer. He said, "Just about a block from this hotel is one of the old slave markets they used to use to sell and buy slaves. But they've turned it into a kind of flea market. And you ought to go down there and see it." Well, we did. We went down, and I have to tell you, I had the eeriest feeling while we were there. I was walking through a place that represented one of the worst moments in the history of our nation. A period in which men and women created in the image of Almighty God were bought and sold like pieces of property. Just like the various goods being marketed and purchased at that flea market today. It's a terrible thought, a terrible image. But I want you to keep that image in mind as you read Romans 6, 17 and 18. "But God be thanked that though you were slaves of sin, yet you obeyed from the heart that form of doctrine to which you were delivered, and having been set free from sin, you became slaves of righteousness." What a wonderful text that is. The Bible says that you and I used to be slaves on the slave market of sin. What does that mean? Before you come to Christ, it's impossible for you not to sin. I mean, you still sin after you become a Christian, but it doesn't have to be that way. But before you have a power within you to help you not to do sinful things, you're a slave to it. You say, "Well, I'm a good person." Yeah, but you know, the Bible doesn't look at it that way. The Bible looks at it not only by what you do, but the motives you have by doing it. What is your purpose? Before you become a Christian, you don't have the ability not to sin.

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2: We're accepted, we are redeemed, and then it says we are enlightened, verses 8 and 9. This is kind of a wordy text, but we won't get too much into it. Let's read it. Which he made to abound toward us all in wisdom and prudence, having made known to us the mystery of his will, according to his good pleasure, which he purposed in himself. Now there's two phrases here that I want you to notice. First, God's riches and grace abound toward us in these ways, through wisdom and prudence. When we become Christians, God gives us a certain kind of wisdom and prudence. And then God makes known to us the mystery of his will. This goes back to the idea that before you become a Christian, you can't understand God. You can't understand godly things. You just wonder, what is that all about? What are those crazy people doing that think that? Well, let me give you a verse of scripture that explains it. 1 Corinthians 2:14 says, "But the natural man does not receive the things of the Spirit of God, for they are foolishness to him. He cannot know them because they are spiritually discerned." What Paul is saying is that before you become a Christian, you can't understand. I've had so many people that I've talked to over the years, telling them about my faith in Jesus Christ and leading them to a relationship with Christ. And they say something like this. One guy once told me, you know, I used to try to read that Bible you have, and it never made any sense. And he said, then I accepted Christ, and in the meantime, somebody rewrote the Bible. And what he meant was that now that he had the Holy Spirit in his heart, he began to understand the Bible. We can't understand spiritual things in the natural. We need the spiritual. And the Bible says that when you become a Christian, what happens is that you become capable of understanding the mysteries of God. There's a verse in John. Basically, it says this. If you want to know God's will as a Christian, you can know it. And that's a promise of God. And you know, when people tell me they read the Bible and don't understand it, the first question I want to ask them is, have you accepted Christ? Because if you're not a Christian, the Bible can often seem unknowable. When you become a Christian, God gives you this wonderful interpreter called the Holy Spirit, who helps you understand what the Bible says, what it means, and what it means to you. More spiritual blessings from Ephesians 1 tomorrow. I hope you'll join us then. In the meantime, don't forget that Turning Point is conducting its annual conference cruise to the Caribbean, December the 26th through January the 2nd. And we'll be visiting Grand Turk, San Juan, St. Thomas, Half Moon Cay. Michael Sanchez will be with us, along with Uriel Vega and many other guests. We hope you'll come and join us. 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
1: Hello, I'm David Jeremiah. As America marks 250 years, this ought to be a moment not for anger, but for prayer, not for division, but for grace. 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In a time when many voices seek to pull us apart, we must remember this. 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So let us ask the Lord to help us walk in truth, speak with grace, and demonstrate the kind of character that can strengthen a nation. And may God bless America.
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2: We're talking about the issue of a surrogate mom who was directed contractually to have an abortion by the biological parents because the child had a birth defect that would require a bunch of surgeries when he gets out, may or may not survive, might live to be perfectly fine. 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She said no. 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The procedure will be done on her. 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

0: We've all heard of the Ten Commandments, but did you know God originally gave his people a choice between the law and grace? Welcome to Through the Bible. This time, Dr. J. Vernon McGee tells us about how when God brought the Israelites out of Egypt, he bore them on eagle's wings. In other words, he delivered them by grace. But instead of being content to live under that grace, they wanted to live by law. I'm Steve Schwetz, your host on this five-year journey through God's entire Word. While you grab your Bible, Greg Harris, Through the Bible's president, and I have a couple of letters from our home groups in India.
1: That's right. Today, we're going to be talking about a language called Bhojpuri, which is spoken in parts of India as well as parts of Nepal. And as always, these home group responses are very moving.
0: Yep, absolutely. This first one's from a local pastor who says, "By the grace of God, I have been faithfully serving a small church. While the journey has always been guided by God's hand, a significant milestone in our ministry came with the introduction of the media player that you provided." By the way, they're referencing these media players that we hand out for the radio home groups.
1: That's right.
0: So it's a sub-teaching of Through the Bible. "This resource has greatly impacted not only my personal walk with Christ, but also the spiritual growth of my congregation and family. Upon introducing these teachings to our church, I was met with great enthusiasm. It helped members dive deeper into the Word of God, and they learned how to apply biblical principles in practical, everyday ways. The transformation has been truly remarkable." Let me just stop right there. I don't, unless you've been to this part of the world or any place like in Africa and seen this transformation happen, see a pastor who's a lay guy, not trained in seminary, who gets a hold of one of these media players and then they distribute them to their churches, you see people come alive with an understanding of the gospel and the understanding of the Bible. And it challenges the pastor. It's almost like when you play a sport like golf with somebody that's better than you, you end up playing better.
1: Yeah.
0: These pastors get better because their congregations understand the Bible better because of Through the Bible.
1: That's true.
0: And they're listening as well. It's this virtuous cycle that the Lord creates through exposing people to God's Word, and you have an opportunity to be a part of that with Through the Bible. So I hope you're excited as we are when we read these letters.
1: Yes.
0: Now, let me continue. "Members have embraced the study tool wholeheartedly, sharing it with their families and neighbors, sparking a great thirst for the Word of God throughout our community. This renewed interest in Scripture has drawn many closer to Christ. My own family has been blessed by this journey. Through consistent engagement, we have grown in our understanding of God's purpose and calling for our lives. I am sincerely grateful to your team for equipping us with such a valuable and effective resource."
1: Yeah, and on top of all the wonderful things that are in that letter, think about human nature being what it is. You would think that a pastor would feel it threatening, right? Why are you bringing this teaching into my church? And yet we encounter these pastors, you and I have encountered them personally in many different countries, where they are beyond thankful. They are overjoyed, saying, "This is transforming my own ministry." Like you said, as a pastor, it's upping my game, so to speak.
0: Yeah.
1: And also, it's changing our church. And we have time for a really short letter, but powerful. A couple named Joy and John wrote, "This is a very helpful study for our church. We are growing together in God's Word, and our community is better for it."
0: And that's the second reference to community.
1: Yes.
0: And when the gospel comes to a community, when people grow in their understanding of the Word of God, it changes communities.
1: Yes.
0: Greg, let me pray for us as we begin. Heavenly Father, I pray that you would continue to use your Word to change believers and to conform them to the image of Christ, and that would have an impact in every community in which they live. May you be glorified in the teaching that we're going to hear even now today on this program. In Jesus' name, amen. Turn to Exodus 19 as we make our way through the Bible with Dr. J. Vernon McGee.
2: Now, friends, as we come back today to this 19th chapter of the book of Exodus, we got down really last time to verse 4. "Ye have seen what I did unto the Egyptians, and how I bare you on eagle's wings and brought you unto myself." Now, the children of Israel now come up to Mount Sinai. They've left the land of Egypt. God delivered them, and he has brought them now to Mount Sinai. And they're going to have to make a decision here at Mount Sinai. God says, "You've seen how I bore you on eagle's wings." As we said last time, eagle's wings are a symbol of deity. And they set forth here the salvation by the grace of God. And we are going to see that they also set forth discipline by the grace of God. That's when we get over to Deuteronomy. But here we see it's salvation. Now, will you notice, God says, I have brought you on eagle's wings. Well, how did he do it? Well, first of all, he found them helpless and hopeless in the slavery of Egypt, and he delivered them. He redeemed them by blood. And that night when the death angel passed over, and that was the death of the firstborn in the houses where there was not the blood, why, that ended the plagues. And that night the children of Israel marched out. Then they came to the Red Sea, and even then they were not out of the land of Egypt. And Pharaoh could have well have slaughtered them, just like animals, and that's what he would have done had not God intervened again. And God brought them across the Red Sea by power, mighty power. Only the power of God could do that. And you see here, he's bearing them on eagle's wings. He's carrying them that way. And then they've come out now of slavery to freedom. They've come out of the brickyards to go to the promised land, from Egypt now to Sinai, from death to life, from Egyptian darkness to heaven's light, from the helplessness under the slave master to the very heart of God, all the way from defeat to victory. And now he's brought them to Mount Sinai. And on the way over, we've seen seven experiences that they've had. Now, those seven experiences are very meaningful, as we've seen for us today. We've seen how he met their need. These are experiences you and I'll have, and how God meets our need today, how he provides for us. God gave them manna. God gave them water from the rock. God sweetened the bitter waters at Marah, and that long 3 days wilderness march without any water. And then God delivered them from Amalek. The victory was won through prayer. You can't overcome the flesh, friends, by effort. I'm sure you've learned that. This is something you turn over to the Holy Spirit and learn to walk by the Spirit. The victory is on the hilltop, never down by fighting. And I'm sure many of us have learned that. And then we do not today serve God through worldly wisdom. We hear so much about the Lord's will, the Lord's will. I noticed recently in a church where they were having a series of meetings, and every service had to do how you can find the Lord's will, how you can find the Lord's will. And I came to the conclusion from some of the subjects that a great deal of worldly wisdom was being used to find out God's will for your life. I don't think you find it out that way, my friend. This idea today that we are to do the expedient and we're to use certain methods and that type of thing, that just doesn't happen to be God's way of doing it. Oh, God bore them on eagle's wings, and that's the way he bears us today. That's by his marvelous grace, and we walk by faith. That's the thing that God is saying to them here. He wants now to have them make a decision, though. He says, you've seen what I've done already. And now in verse 5, he says, now therefore, if ye will obey my voice indeed and keep my covenant, then ye shall be a peculiar treasure unto me above all, for all the earth is mine. And his question is going to be, are you willing to keep the commandments that God will give to you? And we'll see in a minute their reaction to that. And they're going to exchange grace for law, by the way. And a great many people do that today. But you and I live in a day when God saves by grace, and he doesn't save by law. And what a contrast there is between law and grace. What a difference it is. The law demands, grace gives. The law says do. Grace says, believe. The law exacts. Grace bestows. The law says, work. Grace says, rest. The law threatens, pronouncing a curse. Grace entreats, announcing a blessing. The law says, do, and thou shalt live. Grace says, live, and thou shalt do. The law condemns the best man, and grace saves the worst man. The law reveals the character of God, and it also reveals the weakness of man. Paul says, now we know that whatsoever the law saith, it saith to them that are under the law, that every mouth might be stopped, the whole world come guilty before God. God never gave the law to save at all. Somebody says, then why was the law given? And as many of you have heard me say before, no one was ever saved by keeping the law. You couldn't mention a one. Moses here was a murderer, friends. He was no law keeper at all. And he's going to get very angry with going to see and lose his temper and smite that rock twice when he shouldn't even have smitten it once. This is something that we need to note very carefully, that the law was given, friends, for a very definite reason. Paul says in verse 19 of Galatians 3, wherefore then serveth the law? It was added not because of, but for the sake of transgressions, till the seed should come to whom the promise was made. You see, the law was given to reveal that we were sinners, and it was just given temporarily, till the seed should come, and that seed is Christ. And Paul goes on to say in verse 24, wherefore the law is our schoolmaster to bring us to Christ, that we might be justified by faith. Now, the schoolmaster here is not a school teacher. It is a slave that took the little child that was born into a home of a Roman patrician or a well-to-do Roman citizen. And he took the little child, clothed it, that is, in the sense he dressed him every morning, washed him, blew his nose when he needed. And then there came a day when the little fellow grew old enough to go to school. So the schoolmaster is the one who led him to school. And the word is pedagogus, which means to take the little one by the hand and lead him to the school. Now, the law, friends, is our schoolmaster, our pedagogus. He's the one that takes us by the hand as little children, brings us to the cross and says, little fella, you need a savior. You need to be saved. You're a sinner. Now, the law is just that. And these people are given the opportunity. And now notice the reaction of these people to all of this. In verse 6, and ye shall be unto me a kingdom of priests and a holy nation. You see, God's original intention for Israel was that they were to be a kingdom of priests, that all of the tribes were to be priests. But because of their failure to go in at Kadesh Barnea, and their failure here at the giving of the law, and they made the golden calf, why, he only chose one tribe. But his ultimate goal, and in the millennium, you'll find that the entire nation of Israel will arrive at that original purpose of God, that they are going to be a nation of priests here on this earth. That'll be long after the church is removed and will be in heaven with the Lord Jesus in the New Jerusalem. Now, he says here, ye shall be unto me a kingdom of priests and a holy nation. These are the words which thou shalt speak unto the children of Israel. Now, verse 7, and Moses came and called for the elders of the people and laid before their faces all these words which the Lord commanded him. Now, listen to these people. What self-confidence they had. Verse 8, and all the people answered together and said, all that the Lord hath spoken, we will do. And Moses returned the words of the people unto the Lord. Now, this is going to be the beginning of this dispensation of law that came in at Mount Sinai when God gave the law to these people. And it goes all the way from Mount Sinai to Calvary, all the way from the Exodus to the cross, all the way from one mount to another mount. It is the revelation now that a people under ideal conditions are not able to keep the law. But will you listen to them? Verse 8, and all the people answered together and said, All that the Lord hath spoken, we will do. Now, my friend, they haven't even heard what he's going to say. God says, would you like to have my commandments? Would you like now to be under law? They said, why, bring it on. We'll keep it. And that's the attitude of a great many people today, that you can please God, that natural man can please God. And friends, it's been demonstrated for 1,500 years. These people under law made a failure. They made a terrible failure. They were not able to keep the law. And it's impossible for the natural man to. And that's exactly what Paul is saying in Romans 8, the reason God has us on a different plane altogether, that we can never please God. The law was given to control that old nature, and it doesn't, because the old nature is a communist. You can't control it. It is a revolutionary. And will you listen to what he says in Romans 8, verse 6? For to be carnally minded is death, but to be spiritually minded is life and peace, because the carnal mind is enmity against God. For it's not subject to the law of God, neither indeed can be. Now, you and I have an old nature, and that nature is at enmity against God. It can never be obedient unto God. Have you made that discovery in your own life? Have you found out that you're a failure at meeting God's standard? And thank God he has another arrangement. And the self-confidence of people today who tell me that they keep the law, and that there's nothing that makes a hypocrite out of a person than to walk around and say today, I keep the law, when you know you don't measure up to God's standard at all. All right? Now let's look at it. God's going to give them the law. They say, bring it on. What self-confidence, what arrogance, if you please, and what awful, unspeakable blindness and ignorance this is. And yet there are multitudes today, after God's already demonstrated that man could not be saved under law, he gave that dispensation. It's been tried out. And it's been tried out under ideal conditions, more ideal, by the way, than today. Now, verse 9 of this 19th chapter of Exodus. And the Lord said unto Moses, lo, I come unto thee in a thick cloud, that the people may hear when I speak with thee, and believe thee forever. And Moses told the words of the people unto the Lord. There are those that think that the giving of the law was a very beautiful thing. Many years ago in Georgia, I had a lady that came up to me. She was a very cultured, refined Southern lady. And she said to me, Mr. McGee, don't you think the giving of the law was such a beautiful and lovely thing? And I think I shocked her. I said, I don't see anything beautiful in it. It's a frightful and terrifying thing. All right? Let's look at this now, because here's the giving of the law. And you tell me whether you see anything beautiful in it or not. Listen, verse 10, and the Lord said unto Moses, go unto the people and sanctify them today and tomorrow, and let them wash their clothes and be ready against the third day. For the third day the Lord will come down in the sight of all the people upon Mount Sinai. This is a tremendous scene, you say. Well, wait a minute, we're not through. Will you listen to this? And thou shalt set bounds unto the people round about, saying, take heed to yourselves, that ye go not up into the mount, or touch the border of it. Whosoever toucheth the mount shall be surely put to death. Now, does that sound beautiful to you, my friend? Why, they were told not to even get near the mount, and not to touch it. They'd be smitten dead. That's not beautiful. That's awful. Now, verse 13. There shall not a hand touch it, but he shall surely be stoned or shot through, whether it be beast or man. It shall not live. When the trumpet soundeth long, they shall come up to the mount. And Moses went down from the mount unto the people and sanctified the people And they washed their clothes, and he said unto the people, Be ready against the third day. Come not at your wives. And it came to pass on the third day in the morning that there were thunders and lightnings and a thick cloud upon the mount, and the voice of the trumpet exceeding loud, so that all the people that was in the camp trembled. My friends, this is not a circus parade that's going by. This is the giving of the law, and this is terrifying. And the people trembled because it was a frightful experience. Listen, I'm not through reading. Verse 17, And Moses brought forth the people out of the camp to meet with God, and they stood at the nether part of the mount. And Mount Sinai was altogether on a smoke, because the Lord descended upon it in fire, and the smoke thereof ascended as the smoke of a furnace, and the whole mount quaked greatly. You want to tell me you think that the giving of the law is beautiful? My friend, it was a terrifying thing that took place. Now we are told that when the voice of the trumpet sounded long and waxed louder and louder, Moses spake, and God answered him by a voice. And the Lord came down upon Mount Sinai on the top of the mount, and the Lord called Moses up to the top of the mount. And Moses went up. And the Lord said unto Moses, Go down, charge the people, lest they break through unto the Lord to gaze, and many of them perish. You see, a great many thought they might see something. Well, they'll not see anything. They're only going to hear a voice, because it's still true today, no man hath seen God at any time. Now will you notice, verse 22, And let the priests also, which come near to the Lord, sanctify themselves, lest the Lord break forth upon them. And Moses said unto the Lord, The people cannot come up to Mount Sinai, for thou chargest us, saying, Set bounds about the mountain, sanctify it. And the Lord said unto him, Away, get thee down, and thou shalt come up, thou and Aaron with thee, but let not the priests and the people break through to come up unto the Lord, lest he break forth upon them. So Moses went down unto the people, and spake unto them. Now you have here in chapter 20 the giving of the law. And actually, the Ten Commandments is not all of it by any means. We have, first of all, here the Ten Commandments, and with it is the order for the altar in chapter 20. And remember, they both go together. There must be an altar for a sacrifice to be offered. Because, you see, the law reveals, and there must be the shedding of blood for sin. And just as you have in your bathroom a mirror, and that represents the law, and underneath is a basin. Now, you don't wash yourself with the mirror. The mirror reveals, but you wash yourself with the basin. And today there is a fountain filled with blood drawn from Emmanuel's veins and sinners plunge beneath that flow, lose all their guilty stains. Now, we have here in chapter 20 the Ten Commandments and then instructions about the altar. That's important. But that doesn't end the law. You have then in chapters 21 and 24 what is called social legislation. Now, we're living in a day when a great deal of attention is being given to what is known as social legislation. We're just finding out how important that is, especially in this complicated age. But God took care of this a long time ago, and that won't end it, because with the law, we'll have instructions for the making of a tabernacle. And that's the very center of the life of Israel. That tabernacle will be right in the center of the camp. And then you have in the next book, the book Leviticus, the service of the tabernacle. And all of that's part of the law. Now, when you get to Deuteronomy, you'll find out that you have not the repetition, although it looks like it, but it's not. What it is the interpretation of the law after 40 years' experience with it. And that means that Exodus now, beginning here with chapter 20, all the way through the book of Leviticus and Numbers, for they are on the wilderness march there, and Deuteronomy, that's all the Mosaic system. That's the law. there are those today that like to say they're under law and that you must keep the law, and what they mean is just the Ten Commandments. But friends, that was really a small part of it. Well, we're going to see next time the giving of the Ten Commandments. May God richly bless you, my beloved.
0: Well, there's more to come in this great study of Exodus, so keep hopping aboard the Bible bus. 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
4: Maybe the Lord wants us to go to Mars one day. 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I don't know. Maybe God likes Star Trek and he would just like us to pursue. 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I don't know what God's plan is for that. 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Some of those people in your world might be terrified about this AI conversation. 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
9: And there is a sick cult that has arisen in contemporary evangelical Christianity that is built around self. 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
10: 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April 15th, if you live in the United States, you are familiar with that date. It's tax day, and fair to say it can be something of a hassle. Yet not everyone feels the burden of taxes. For example, people who have no income or who have some other tax-exempt status or perhaps have such a high income that even a large tax payment doesn't eliminate their comfortable lifestyle. Of course, we're all born under a burden more severe than any tax code. And from this penalty, no one is excluded and no one is legally exempt and no one has enough resources to withstand it. Today, John MacArthur takes a hard look at God's judgment and what's required
11: to be spared from it. It's part of John's compelling study from Romans 2 called Without Excuse. And now here is John with the lesson.
9: Let's look in our Bibles to Romans chapter 2. Paul sets forth the true bases of judgment, and they apply to everybody, and most particularly, he focuses them in on the moral person. That is the outwardly moral, the outwardly religious person who wouldn't want to find himself in chapter 1 with the reprobates of pagan vice. Now, as he unfolds these principles, there are six elements in divine judgment that he lists. God judges on the basis of six features. First, he judges according to knowledge. Secondly, according to truth. Thirdly, according to real guilt. Fourthly, according to deeds or works. Fifthly, according to impartiality. And sixthly, according to motive. And we're working our way through those very important elements of God's judgment. Now, first of all, God judges on the basis of knowledge. Back to verse 1, and let's just review that point. And what he is saying in that verse is this: if you know enough to judge somebody else, then you show that you know enough to be held responsible for what you do. Secondly, we've already learned that he judges on the basis of truth. Verse 2, but we are sure that the judgment of God is according to truth. In other words, it fits the facts against them who commit such things. God's judgment perfectly fits the facts. As it said at the end of verse 27 in chapter 1, they received a recompense of their error which was fitting or was appropriate. God always rightly fits the judgment to the facts. Deuteronomy 32:4 says, just and right is he. God's holy nature will not allow him to do anything that isn't right. And as I told you in our last study, the hope of the hypocrite, the hope of the religious phony, is that God will not judge on the truth, but he will judge on the superficial profession. And that is so silly, to assume that you're going to get away with the masquerade before God. God will not judge that way, but he'll judge on the facts. So verse 3 adds, and thinkest thou this, O man, that judgest them who do such things and doest the same, that thou shalt escape the judgment of God? You want to judge everybody else, and that proves you know the law, and so you'll be judged on that knowledge. And if God judges truly according to the fact, do you think you're going to get away any more than they are? Not a chance. God will judge accurately, and he will judge truly, and he will judge according to fact. And I think this is right where you find the people in Matthew 7 who come and they say, Lord, Lord, we've done this in your name, we've done that in your name, we've done this other thing in your name. And they lay out the facade of religious externals. They lay out all of the surface religious activity. And he says, depart from me, I never knew you. God has the books. And in those books, the perfect record of the true thoughts, the true words, the true deeds of every human being. And that becomes the source of data by which God renders the ultimate verdict in divine judgment. So God will judge men on the basis of knowledge and on the basis of truth. Now, thirdly, he judges men on the basis of guilt, true guilt. Verses 4 and 5. Now, here in these two verses, God affirms that the moral man, the religious man, namely in Paul's day, the Jew, is guilty of sin and can in no way escape judgment. And two verses show how really profound man's guilt is. Look at verses 4 and 5. Or despisest thou the riches of his, that is God's, goodness and forbearance and long-suffering, not knowing that the goodness of God leadeth thee to repentance? But after thy hard and impenitent heart treasurest up unto thyself wrath against the day of wrath and revelation of the righteous judgment of God. Now we'll stop there. And I just want to take those two verses. And that's really more than you could even handle in one time. So profound is it. Verse 4 says, God has been good to you, all of you, across the face of the world. God has been good to you. And his goodness and his forbearance and his long-suffering had as its goal to lead you to what? Repentance. And when it did not lead you to repentance, conversely, because of your hard and unconverted heart, you were just storing up wrath that would ultimately break loose at the final judgment. That's the essence of what these verses are saying. God has been leading men to repentance, but men have been going to judgment instead. And men are piling up a pile of guilt, a storehouse of guilt that is going to come back on them in judgment. Now let's go back to verses 4 and 5 and look at the several parts that make up these thoughts. The word despisest in the Authorized is a very strong word. It means basically to grossly underestimate the value of something. To grossly underestimate the significance of something. It is a failure to assess true worth. It is making light of the riches of the goodness of God. And this is the blackest of sins, by the way. The worst sin is not rights violated. The worst sin is mercy despised. Let's look at what happened. They failed to really evaluate. They failed to see the true worth of the riches of God's goodness. They didn't know how valuable it was. And men still don't know. I mean, everybody alive in the world today has experienced the goodness of God. I'll say that again. Everybody alive in the world today has personally experienced the goodness of God and experiences it every breath they take. In many, many ways, not the least of which is that the Lord makes the rain to fall on the just and the unjust. And the Lord gives them food to eat. And the Lord gives them a fire to keep them warm. And the Lord gives them water to refresh their thirst. And the Lord gives them food to fill their hungry stomach. And the Lord gives them a blue sky and a warm sun. And the Lord gives them green grass and beautiful mountains and whatever it is. And the Lord gives them people to love. In every way, God has demonstrated his goodness. And by the way, the word goodness is a very important word, krestates. The idea is really kindness. It's translated kindness in Galatians 5 in the list of elements of the fruit of the Spirit. It speaks of God's benefits, his kindnesses to men. And then the word forbearance, is the word for truce. It's the word for the cessation of a hostility. It's the word for the withholding of judgment. So God pours out blessing and he holds back judgment. He is forbearing. That is, he says, okay, a truce, no hostility. I'll just be kind to you and I'll withhold my judgment. And the word long-suffering, macrothumia, means patience. It is a word that signifies one who has the power to avenge but doesn't use it. It's a great characteristic of God. He's so patient. Over and over again in the scripture, we read about the patience of God, the patience of God. God is not willing that any should perish. God is long-suffering because of that toward us, because he's not willing that we should perish. And so you have goodness, which refers to the benefits which God gives. You have forbearance, which refers to the judgment he does not give. And you have long-suffering, which refers to the duration of both. And so for long periods of time, he is kind. And for long periods of time, he withholds his judgment. The Hebrew term would say he is slow to anger and plenteous in what? Mercy. And this is the riches. It isn't just goodness and forbearance and long-suffering. It's goodness and forbearance and long-suffering at its epitome. It is the riches of those things. Not just the shallow, but the fullest. The old theologians used to call this common grace. It comes also under the theological term of providence. In other words, God is just good. And he pours out his goodness and he withholds his judgment and he does it for a long time. The goodness of God is nowhere more clearly seen than that when man commits a sin, he doesn't fall over dead on the spot. You see, God had every reason at the fall to wipe out the human race. Every reason. And he has the same reason every single time you or I ever commit one sin. And it is only his goodness and his forbearance and his long-suffering that lets us take another breath. It's mercy rejoicing against judgment, as the scripture says. And God was especially good to Israel. He is, after all, the God of patience. He was so patient with Israel and with Judah, he waited for centuries and centuries, 700-800 years before he took them into the Babylonian captivity. And God is wonderfully patient with us today. You look around the world today and people are sinning at a rapid rate. The divine law of our blessed God is trampled underfoot, and God himself is openly despised. His name is blasphemed. And it is amazing that he doesn't strike dead the people that do that. When you hear someone blaspheme the name of God and then take another breath, that is the goodness of God. Why doesn't he cut them down? And why doesn't he cut me down and you down when we sin, as he did Ananias and Sapphira? Why doesn't he cause the earth to open up and swallow us like Dathan and Abiram? And what about apostate Christendom? What about all the liberals and the apostates? What about their toleration for every form of evil? How can he let that go on? Why does not the righteous wrath of heaven consume them? The only answer is because, as Romans 9 says, God has dealt with the vessels fitted unto destruction with much long suffering. Listen, get this in your mind because we're going to answer this question. If you have ever thought for one moment that God is unjust, you simply reveal how easy it is to learn to abuse the goodness of God. And I'll show you why. The goodness of God, back to verse 4. Is designed to lead men to repentance. It is designed to cause them to turn from sin to him. It is designed to cause men who are filled with evil to long for God and God's goodness. It is designed to make them thankful that he didn't slay them and turn to him in gratitude. If you really realize what you deserve, every day you live, every breath you take, you'll thank God that he didn't strike you down. You see, God's goodness and God's patience calls us to repentance, to thankful, grateful hearts. And yet we so often fail to do that. Now, what does repentance mean? It simply means to turn from sin toward God, to turn away from what we're doing to him. And to do that because we see our sin and we see what we deserve and we know we should die. And when he doesn't take our life, but he lets us live, we should turn in utter gratitude to him. But men don't do that. They despise God's goodness. And before you start putting the blame somewhere else, we can be guilty of the same thing that is characteristic of an unregenerate but religious person. One commentator has said that almost everyone has, quote, a vague and undefined hope of impunity and a kind of feeling that this can't happen to me. We just have this feeling that everything's okay. And the Jews believed they were exempt from the judgment of God. And many people, most people believe that. Listen, most people in our world don't believe God's going to judge them. They don't believe that for a minute. And they just load up on God's goodness and God's providence, and they take in all the pleasure of life and all the love and the wonder of love and of children and parents and friends and a partner in life and the beauty and the fun and the pleasure and all of the delicacies of life that God gives. And they just take it all in, the beauty, the warmth, the emotions. And it's all mercy. that they don't die every breath they take. But they never think about that. And that is why it is such an incredible sin to be unthankful, you see. That's why chapter 1, when it condemns the heathen, it condemns them for failing to glorify God, and neither were they, what? Thankful. We go right into a sin because we're so used to mercy that we figure we'll get it again. So the Jews, like the rest, assumed mercy and went on sinning. They assumed God's grace and went on sinning. They assumed God's kindness and goodness and patience and long-suffering and went right on sinning. And they just stomped all over God's goodness. But goodness despised leads to the end of goodness and ultimate judgment, verse 5. And it talks about a hard and impenitent heart piling up wrath to be revealed on the day of wrath, that special day when righteous judgment from God is revealed. The kind of people who are like this are people who don't see God's nature as loving and good and kind. They just see their own nature as deserving. Well, I'm not so bad. I mean, they don't say, oh, God, thank you for another day of life. Thank you for a partner that I love. Thank you for what you've done. Thank you for not taking my life and slaying me in my sin. They just take it all for granted, and they get the idea that they're just getting what they deserve. They're not half bad anyway. And there is a sick cult that has arisen in contemporary evangelical Christianity that is built around self. And people talk about self-image and self-esteem and self-worth and self-value, and it is nothing but humanistic worldliness. You have no worth or value as a self, as a corrupt sinner. And the whole idea of that concept has taken evangelicalism and twisted it from a God-centered perspective to a man-centered perspective. And salvation and Christianity is all seen from the viewpoint of what can it do for me? And sin is always seen as to how it affects man, not how it affects God. We are selfists, indulging ourselves in God's mercy. And this is a horrifying error. The only reason you haven't breathed one breath, or I even breathe one more breath, is because God is merciful. And if I forget that and trade on that mercy, such ingratitude is so severe. Now, I want to speak to this issue because it opens up one of the great truths of Scripture, and I want to give you a little Scripture lesson that will help you fill out your theology at this point. Now, think with me now. Very important. People see God as unjust. You know, if somebody, something comes into your life, your husband dies, your wife dies, your kids are injured, somebody you know gets a disease, your thought is, well, God, that's not fair, right? How could you do that, God? And you have to work your way through those kind of thoughts. But you know what that is? That's your rotten old sin principle operating. I mean, how can you do that, God? I mean, how can I be without a job? Or how can I have all these kind of problems? Or why me? It's not fair. And so you tend to question God's love, and you tend to question God's actions. And it's an incredible turnaround, because God is so merciful and so kind. And yet men despise that very kindness. And when something goes askew in their life, they begin to accuse God of being unfair or unjust. How incredible! Bow with me in prayer. Father, thank you again tonight for teaching us through your word. Thank you for not giving us what we deserve. Thank you for your goodness, forbearance, long-suffering, for your glory in Christ's name. Amen.
11: 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John's current series is called Without Excuse. Well, the notion of guilt that John talked about today, to call guilt an unpopular concept, is a massive understatement. The world says guilt isn't healthy, that there's really no reason to feel guilty about anything you think or say or do. But while that kind of thinking is dangerous,

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2: So you have an unsanctified culture with no interest in repentance and salvation, and you have an unsanctified church that can't really live in a holy way and make the gospel attractive. It's a bad situation. I want to tell you about a book called The Vanishing Conscience, and that's in a sense the problem. The problem is people don't pay any attention to their conscience, which is given them by God to accuse them or excuse them for their sins. This book is designed to help you take sin seriously. It arms you for battle against sin on all fronts. It begins by asking questions like, what is the conscience and whatever happened to sin?
3: Yes, it does. And friend, this book shatters the myth that guilt is harmful, and it gives a biblical perspective on the issue of self-esteem. It's one of John's most important books. 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
12: We've all done it. Stood in judgment of someone else, certain we had it right. But what happens when we've gotten it wrong, completely wrong? Well, on Tuesday's Insight for Living, we watched as justice began to roll down. Today, Chuck Swindoll shows us what happened next, when justice converged with something even more surprising. It's a scene of accountability, but also of grace and restoration. And if you've been carrying guilt or waiting to be made whole, this message is for you. Chuck picks up our study in Job chapter 42.
13: Came about after the Lord had spoken these words to Job, verse 7, that the Lord said to Eliphaz the Temanite, "My wrath is kindled against you and against your two friends, because y'all have not spoken of me what is right as my servant Job has." That's the reason he was angry. Now, the reason is given here at the end of verse 7, and it is repeated in the very same words at the end of verse 8. Look at it. "Because you have not spoken of me what is right as my servant Job has." Because. What does it mean, they had not spoken of him what was right? Well, one man put it this way. In their effort to uphold God's justice, they limited his sovereignty. Isn't that an interesting way to put it? They had insisted that human suffering is always the result of sinfulness. And that boxed God in. It's not true. It's not always the reason people suffer. It is a reason on occasion, but it's not always. And it's not true in the case of Job. They claimed Job had some secret sin. They claimed Job had wrong and transgression that was hidden. And if he would only come to terms with it and deal with it, then he'd be healed of this. And that's wrong. It isn't right. They didn't speak of God as they should have. You have not spoken of me what was right, as my servant Job had. You know what this underscores? And if you're a teacher, hear me well. We who are teachers, we who are communicators of the truth, God cares very much that he is presented in an accurate manner. Let's be sure we do our homework. Let's be sure we represent him accurately. Legalists claim that they stand on the word of God, and so they'll use the word of God to manipulate you or shame you, claiming various characteristics of God as the basis of their condemnation, and you live under the guilt of that kind of teaching. It's not a fair representation of the living God. These men have not presented me correctly. They've not said what is right. Now, I also love the fact that the Lord does something about it. He doesn't say, as a result, get out of my existence, or go to your room, or you're finished. Now, that's not gracious. That's not merciful. There's justice rolling down, but notice the mercy. Now, therefore, verse 8 presents the mercy. You have done this, and it is wrong, and you have not done as my servant Job has done. Now, therefore, here's what you do about it. Look at the plan. Take for yourselves 7 bulls and 7 rams. Okay, you got it? This is unusual teaching because it's Old Testament teaching. And in the Old Testament days, when you came to bring your offering of request for forgiveness, relief from your guilt and wrongdoing, you came with an animal. And you brought the animal before the Lord in various different numbers of animals and different kinds of animals, and sometimes fowl. And you would usually cut the throat of the animal, blood would be spilled out, and sometimes you would even place the entire carcass of the animal, as in this case. You would lay it on an altar that's blazing with fire, and it would consume it, and the smoke would come before God as a sweet-smelling aroma. It's all very strange to us. We didn't live in that era. We've never seen such a thing. But in those days, that's how God's anger is assuaged. It's satisfied. You come with an offering and you place it on this altar and it'll be consumed and I will forgive you. Look at where they were to bring this. By the way, it was a costly offering, wasn't it? Not just 7 animals, but 7 bulls. That could be used for the purpose of enlarging the cattle in their fields. But no, I want 7 bulls and I want 7 rams. He specifies, and I want you to go to my servant Job and offer up a burnt offering. This word means a whole burnt offering from the hoof all the way to the nose, the entire carcass is to be laid on the altar, one after another after another. You're to go and do this before my servant Job. Look, the one who was offended receives the offering of the offender. Really, the ultimate offended is the Lord God himself, who had been misrepresented. And my servant Job will pray for you. I love that. The offended prays now for the offenders. For look closely, for I will accept him. The Hebrew says, I will lift his face up. Isn't that a great way to put it? Job will lift his face up. I will accept his intercession on your behalf. As you've offered the offerings and he prays, I will lift his face up that I may not do with you according to your folly. meaning that I may not do for you what you deserve. Because he repeats, you have not spoken of me what is right, as my servant Job has. Did you miss something? I went over it rather quickly. Four times he calls Job his servant. What an honorable title. Verse 7 concludes, as my servant Job has spoken of what is right. Verse 8, three times, bring these bulls and rams and go to my servant Job. Offer the burnt offering and my servant Job. And the end of that verse 8, my servant Job has spoken what is right. In ancient days, in days of the Old Testament, a servant, it was an honorable title for one who served the living God. It speaks of a bonding between the two. There's a closeness between us. He and I have this relationship that is dear and near. It's a title of honor. And it's a good place for me to add, anytime you're engaged in the service of the King, you are engaged in an honorable work, whatever it may be. However God may have you serving, perhaps one that very few people would even know your name, but you serve faithfully there as a servant of His, you are honoring Him in that. It's an honorable role. Now, justice has come rolling down. Here are these men who have been standing over Job as judges, now gutting the animals and coming up before Job and offering their offering, waiting for Job's prayers. Isn't this a great scene? I mean, this is time for humble pie to be consumed by these three men. It's good for them. It's good for us to confess our wrongdoing to those we have offended and to say by our actions we have done what is wrong against you. And our presence is here in all this vulnerability to say to you, we trust our God to cleanse us from the wrong. Pray for me. And they come, and Job does exactly what the Lord told him to do. Look at Eliphaz, verse 9. Eliphaz and Bildad and Zophar went and did. Well, I have a feeling they did it rather quickly. There was no arguing. There's no wrestling. There's no reluctance. Because remember, when the Lord instructs, there's no other alternative that will bring any sense of peace and relief. And they did exactly as the Lord told them. And look at this. The Lord lifted up the face of Job. I love that. It's great that Job doesn't say, okay, kneel down. You guys have put me through hell. I'm going to see what you look like when you're humbled. Kneel down. Now get on your faces. There's none of that. I think Job, in this moment, having learned what he's learned and having repented as he's repented in verse 6, I don't think he carried any further rancor. I don't think there was any sense of lingering offense. I think he considered himself privileged to represent the need before the Lord. It was part of his obedience too, wasn't it, when he lifted up his face. What a grand scene is here. You know what's happening? Sins are being washed away. That's the greatest moment. There's justice and there's mercy. You know what that represents for all of us? The cross. The cross. That's why the death of Christ is called efficacious. That's why it is effective. Because God's justice against sin is satisfied in the death of the Lamb. And God's mercy is revealed in the forgiveness of those who trust in the Lamb. Frederick Faber put it this way, there's a wideness in God's mercy as the wideness of the sea. There is kindness in His justice, which is more than liberty. And in the next generation, William Newell wrote a song we've sung throughout our growing up years as Christians. says the same thing. In other words, years I spent in vanity and pride, caring not my Lord was crucified, knowing not it was for me he died on Calvary. By God's word, at last my sin I learned, then I trembled at the law I'd spurned, till my guilty soul, imploring, turned to Calvary. Oh, the love that drew salvation's plan. Oh, the grace that brought it down to man. Oh, the mighty gulf that God did span at Calvary. Mercy there was great, and grace was free. Pardon there was multiplied to me. There my burdened soul found liberty at Calvary. At Calvary. Justice rolled down. And when it did, mercy washed over them and graciously got them all back on their feet. It's a wonderful, wonderful setting. Now, the full reward will wait till our next time, but just get a little peek through the tent door here. Look at verse 10. And the Lord restored the fortunes of Job when he prayed. Not until. I got the word when circled in a bright blue in my Bible. When he prayed for his friends, the Lord restored the fortunes, and the Lord increased all that Job had twofold. Isn't that just like him? I told you he was the best at justice. All these long, sleepless nights and restless, painful days, all of the sermons he's had to sit through and listen to from these clowns that have been acting like they're representing truth and their judgmental spirit. And now Job, broken in his own repentance, having his face lifted up on behalf of his friends restored because of the mercy. And now, grace on top of grace, he looks up and the Lord says, "Hey, Job. Come here, it's going to be twice as good. Boils are gone." I mean, why not? I mean, he made us, so is all it takes. And he blows them away, and he gets his health back, and he gets his home back, and he gets his property back, and he finally gets his family back. His grace here, so he doesn't get twice as many kids. He gets the same number of kids, 10. He didn't want 20 kids, but he got 10 kids back. Remember, Job prayed, not for himself, and please observe, not for his own restoration of fortune. It wasn't like winning the divine lottery where he lucked out. He has no plans. He has no knowledge of how the story would end. All he knows is that the Lord says, "You lift up your face before me and you pray for these friends." And they come in with humility and offer up their sacrifices. And Job prays for his friends. And the Lord is so pleased when it's done right. And he says, "Now, come here, Job. Let me tell you what I'm going to do." By the way, you know what's wonderful too? Where's Satan? In your face, Satan. His silence reveals that he has now witnessed the truth of what God had told him. "Consider my servant Job. He has integrity. Though you may not kill him, you can touch him. And even if you touch him, he'll never curse me." And so the Lord blesses. And that's the way we're going to see the end of this story next time. A couple of similar sounding truths emerge from this study. They came to me late last night. And I wasn't sure quite how to end a message like this one. It's a little unusual on justice. But it occurred to me that there are two things to be remembered. First is, forgiveness is worth asking for. It really is. Forgiveness is worth asking for. always of the Lord. It's worth asking for. There's something that's come between you and your Heavenly Father. What in the world are you waiting for? He loves to hear the cries of His children. He takes delight in the humble confession of the saint. Just tell Him. He'll never turn you away. Forgiveness is worth asking for. And I'll tell you this second. Justice is worth waiting for. So you know that application. Wait for it. It'll come. If not now, later. If not later, in eternity, God will make it right. His fairness is part of His veracity. And God, who has patiently allowed this experiment to run its course, has now come to terms with it with His servant and has now dealt with it with these friends. And Satan is gone. Again, proven wrong. And the Lord is still enthroned above us. I don't know what your situation is right now. I don't know what you wrestle with. I don't know who's wronged you. I'm sure several. I don't know how severe it's been. Probably greatly severe in some cases. I know this, that it's my privilege to spend my life with some of the greatest people I've ever met. And I would number many of you among them. And I know from knowing many of your stories that life hasn't been easy. I know that it's been difficult. And obviously, not compared to Job, that may have been the worst possible of trials, but your trial has been tough. And I think I sense from you today a desire to cooperate. If forgiveness is worth asking for, I think you'll ask it. And if you've wronged another person, the most wonderful thing you can do is to make it right with them. Just make it right, whatever it takes. It's worth it. It's worth asking for. Spell out what you've done and say it. Just let it be. Don't worry about your pride. Don't worry about what they're going to think or what somebody else thinks. You answer to God. And then you've had wrong done. Turn it over to Him. Just let Him handle it. He has a million ways, million options, and He will not leave His people in the lurch. And of course, if you've never brought your offering to the Lord and stood before the cross and acknowledged the Savior's death is for you, start there. You were in His sights when He said, Father, forgive them. They don't even know what they're doing. Let's bow our heads. It's a sweet moment here. You have been generous and gracious people. So many of you are such faithful sheep in the Lord's pasture. I'm not flattering you. I'm telling you the truth. I learned so much from so many of you. I want your life to be all that it could possibly be as you embrace the truth that it is all about our God. I want you to go there and I want you to live there so that your whole focus is on Him. It's vertical. You'll be amazed at what it will do to you horizontally. Just be amazed. You won't be as angry. You won't be as irritable. You will find that you're approachable and you listen better. And my goodness, getting the forgiveness of someone else will relieve you of that guilt. And giving the forgiveness, releasing that person, will take the strain out. You won't have to act like God. You can let the Lord be the Lord. Maybe a member of your family. It may be one who was once a close personal friend. Maybe a former mate, partner. Maybe one of your parents. Could be a pastor or coach or teacher, neighbor, relative. Let it go. Deal with it. Let it go. Mercy there was great, and grace was free. Pardon there was multiplied to me.
14: And there my burdened soul found liberty at Calvary. Father, I thank you that there is now comfort in the cross, that the bloody sacrifice has been lifted up once for all, and the penalty paid once for all. Now their open-armed invitation inviting us in to live like your Son modeled for us. It's a dirty and dusty world, Lord. It gets real complicated really fast, the pace we live. And it's quiet moments like this that help us put things into proper perspective. Quiets our nerves, calms our spirit. Thank you for Job. Thank you for his model, his honesty and his vulnerability. Thank you for his humility and obedience. Thank you for not walking away from those three men who'd made such fools of themselves, but for caring about them too. We're somewhere in this story, Lord, and wherever we are, your arms are around us. And you care about the shame and the guilt that we've lived under long enough. I pray you'd help us come to terms with all these things. And as justice rolls down, may mercy follow quickly. Dismiss us, Lord, in the quietness of this moment with the reminder that you are faithful and you care and you're good all the time. We love you, Father. We love you. And all God's people said, Amen.

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7: One thing for sure, God wasn't happy with the wickedness of man's sin here in Genesis chapter 6. We're told in verse 3 that God said he would not continue to strive with men and said men would have just 120 years and judgment would happen. Notice how the Bible says in verse 6 that God was sorry that he made man. He goes on to say that it grieved his heart. Yes, man has displeased God. It hurt God. I wonder if we ever think about how much our sin grieves the heart of God. I mean, forget the consequences that we have, right? Because the reap what you sow is always going to happen. Hey, man, you rip people off, you're going to get ripped off. You know, if you lie and cheat, you're going to get lied and cheated to. You know, it's just what happens. You know, you're going to reap what you sow. But forget about that for a second, how much it's going to cost you. Have you really thought, have you considered the pain that it costs our God when we sin against him? Well, of course, we go back to him. Oh, God, forgive me. And we ask him to clean up our mess and all those things. And, well, God's commitment to us is much greater than our commitment to him. And he usually does that, and he cleans up our messes. But know this, we can all grieve, and we can all break the heart of God when we willingly, as believers, disobey and sin against him. That's why we're exhorted in Ephesians 4:30. He says, do not grieve the Holy Spirit of God, by whom you were sealed for the day of redemption. Plus, we must understand, when we do sin, God takes no pleasure in having to discipline us. God isn't up there with a big 2x4. Oh, you get out of line. I'm going to take you to the woodshed. I'm going to take you out. You know, God takes no pleasure in disciplining us because of our sin. You remember back in Jeremiah's day, Jeremiah the prophet was saying, you're all going to go into bondage. Babylon is going to come down and put the smack down on you. He's going to crush you. They're going to topple Israel and Jerusalem, and you're all going to go into bondage unless you repent. And the people said, yeah, hang that in your ear. Put it in your pipe and smoke it, Jeremiah. We don't care, okay? We're not going to listen to you. We're not going to have any of this. We're going to do our own thing. We're going to live in sin just like people today. They just continue to live in sin and do things that are totally displeasing to God, and they don't care. And the more wickedness it goes, it just breeds more and more wickedness, like what we're seeing all around us. And it just happens. It happens. And so here was what was going to happen. Babylon, a wicked nation, more wicked than God's people, they were going to come down and crush them. Why? Because the people of God knew better. So God, even though this was all in motion, and even though Babylon was coming down with this mighty army that was going to put siege to Israel, to Jerusalem, and take everyone into bondage and take them back to Babylon. This is what God said in Jeremiah 26. This is about halfway through the book of Jeremiah. He says, perhaps they will listen and everyone will turn from their evil way, that I may repent of the calamity, God says, which I'm planning to do to them because of the evilness of their deeds. He goes, look, I'm a just God. I'm a holy God. I cannot not judge you when you're living in sin because I'm holy and I have to bring that judgment down. So he says, but if you repent, then I won't judge you. If you repent and say, God, I'm sorry. You know, repentance means you're walking in a particular direction. You stop, change directions, and you go and follow the Lord. See, in a godly sense of repentance, it means you turn from walking your way and you walk God's way. So here he is in Jeremiah saying, look, if you repent right now, I've got Babylon coming down. I'll throw a tornado on them. I'll do a tsunami on them. I'll do whatever. I will wipe them out if you repent. But if you don't, then I'm going to let them come in and crush you, completely crush you. Yes, that's what God did. Yes, the heart of God is always to get his people to repent. Can you repent? Why? Because God loves us. He wants to be compassionate to us. He wants to forgive us. But if we don't repent, then we're going to get crushed. People say, well, how can God send someone to hell? Excuse me. God sends no one to hell. People send themselves there when they refuse to come to the love of God, when they refuse to repent, which brings up our point. The favor of God. That's what we're talking about right now, the favor of God. So Genesis chapter 6, verse 8 says, but Noah found favor in the eyes of the Lord. Wow. See, I love when the butts are in the right place. But Noah found grace in the eyes of the Lord. Okay. Verse 9, these are the records of the generations of Noah. Noah was a righteous man, blameless in his time. Noah walked with God, and Noah became the father of three sons, Shem, Ham, and Japheth. Now the earth was corrupt in the sight of God, and the earth was filled with violence. Gee, sounds like today. And God looked on the earth, and behold, it was corrupt, for all flesh had corrupted their way upon the earth. Then God said to Noah, the end of all flesh has come before me, for the earth is filled with violence because of them. And behold, I'm about to destroy them with the earth. Make for yourself an ark of gopher wood, and you shall make the ark with rooms, and you shall cover it inside and out with pitch. We'll stop there just for a moment. Yes, the Bible talks about the wrath of God, and he talks a lot about the wrath of God in the Bible. But know this, it also talks a lot about the grace and the mercy of God. The whole world was filled with violence, we're told here. People were corrupt. They had no desire to live upright and moral lives, just like we see today. Yet Noah walked with God. And Noah found favor in God's eyes, even though the world around him was coming apart at the seams. The King James Bible says in verse 8 that Noah found grace in the eyes of the Lord. And that's exactly what happened to you and me if you're a follower of Jesus Christ. For our time is just like Noah's time. We are seeing a rise in crime like no time in the history of our country. And progressives want to defund the police. They want to take out prisons. And the more they defund the police, the more wickedness is exploding. Are we not already seeing the beginning of this? Like, excuse me, we just started this and it's not working. This is not working at all. Yes, our time is just like Noah's time. We're seeing the hearts of the majority of the human population here on planet Earth now fully rejecting God. We're seeing it in two different ways. We have this new liberal left wing of the Democrat Party that promotes violence, this progressive side, calling it peaceful protests. It's like, do you watch the news? Do you see the videos? This isn't peaceful protest. These people, this new group of progressives, they're burning the American flag and they're burning Bibles. Okay, so you're against America. You're against the president. But where does the Bible come in? Why are you burning Bibles too? Okay, so do you see where this is being instigated from the pits of hell? So they're rejecting God straight up. We don't want America to stand. We don't want, why? Because America's a nation founded on the principles of God. They're burning the Bibles in front of us. This includes those less radical. They reject God as a creator by insisting that the world, well, we created ourselves through evolution. So we have that group. So you have the radical progressives, then you have the not so radical, but no, God didn't create the earth. We created ourselves through an evolutionary process. So they reject God in that way. They're less radical, but nonetheless, they're still rejecting God. Okay. Then we have those who are even less radical, and they might even attend church every Sunday. They might call themselves and consider themselves religious. They might even go as far as considering themselves Christians. But they have rejected the word of God, and they reject it by their own lifestyles. Yes, they say with their mouth, oh, I believe in God. Yet by their own lifestyles, they reject them, preferring to stand with culture instead of God's word. See, that's why the Bible says, if you say that you know him, but yet your walk, your lifestyle is different. If you say that you know him, but your walk is denying him, then you're a liar and the truth isn't in you. So you can say all day long, I'm a Christian, I go to church, I listen to Christian music, I carry a Bible. But if you reject the word of God, then you're rejecting what you say that you believe in. And so therefore you're a poser. If you say that you know him, but yet you walk in darkness, you're a liar and the truth isn't in you. So you have people that claim to be Christians, but yet they're pro-abortion. Oh, yes. Absolutely. It's a woman's right. What's wrong with you? It's a woman's right. And so they'll promote and they'll vote for everyone who is, you know, pro-abortion, and yet they claim to be Christians. Like, how can you claim to be a Christian and then you say it's okay to take the life of a baby outside of a mother's womb? And then the same thing with these people that say, oh, but I want to stick with culture because I don't want to go against, I don't want to be cancel cultured, you know. So they'll say, oh, it's okay, you know, if you want to be, you know, someone who wants, if you're a man and you want to be a woman, and if you're a woman and you want to be a man, it's okay. No, God says he created them male and female. Okay, no, you can't switch. You're not binary. You can't switch who you are. You can't say, oh, well, I'm a woman now. No, I'm sorry, God made you male and female. Okay. And then you say, well, it's okay for, you know, same sexes to get married. It's like, well, God says, you know, marriage is between a man and a woman, not between a man and a woman and a woman. See, so, you know, this is what God's word says. So when you say, I'm a believer, but yet I reject this of God's word, I reject that because I'm going to go with what, you know, popularity and culture says. It's like, no, you're not the true believer. You're not who you claim to be. You claim to be one thing, but you're not. See, Jesus said this in John 3:19. This is the judgment, that light has come into the world, and men and women love darkness rather than the light, for their deeds were evil. For everyone who does evil hates the light and does not come to the light, for the fear of their own deeds will be exposed. But he who practices the truth comes to the light, so that his deeds may be manifested as having been wrought in God. So if you're a true believer, when you come to Christ, when you're a true believer, then you have to reject these other things. You have to. because you're going to stand with what God says. Listen, the word of God is not always what you want to hear, but it's always what you need to hear. And if you don't agree with the word of God, then you have to change the way you believe. You have to change you, because the word of God is never going to change. He's the same yesterday, today, and forever. But to the person who does, to the person who says, you know what, I'm living in this lifestyle and God says it's wrong, I'm going to repent and turn from that lifestyle, I'm going to do it God's way, God bless you. God bless you, because we have all sinned. We've all fallen short of the glory of God. We've all got baggage. We've all got stuff in the closet. We've all got buried stuff in our lives that we wish we would have never done. But when we come to Christ and we turn from our sin, oh my goodness, God cleanses us as if we have never, ever sinned. Doesn't matter what you've done in the past. Don't matter where you've been. When you repent, God says, I have washed you clean. I have justified you. I have made you as if you have never sinned. You are now the righteousness of God in Jesus. You are in right standings with him, and praise God for that. Know this, our outward deeds are a window into our hearts. How we carry ourselves outwardly is a shining light into our heart on who we really are. But when we repent of our sin, look how God responds in Ephesians 2:8, for by grace you have been saved through faith, and that not of yourselves, it is a gift of God, not as a result of works that no one can boast. That's why I love when David cried out in Psalm 51. He says, oh God, before you and you only have I sinned. He says, blot out my sin, you know, exterminate it, wash me clean, he says. Who can do that? Who can wash us as if we never did something? That's how God forgives us. He makes us like we had never, ever done it. Who can do that? Only God can do that. Who can cleanse a wretched heart from all the filth and nastiness and perversion? God can. Who can save us from ourselves? God can. He's the only one. That's why he says in Isaiah 1:18, come now, let us reason together. Though your sins be as red as scarlet, I will make them as white as snow. You will be precious and pure before me. No matter how much you defile yourself, I will make you precious and you will be white as snow. Which brings up our third and final point, the way of escape. God always makes a way of escape. Picking up in verse 15, it says, this is how you shall make it. Talking about the ark that he told them to make that we just read about. He says, this is how you're going to make it. The length of the ark is going to be 300 cubits. Its breadth, 50 cubits. Its height, 30 cubits. You shall make a window for the ark and finish it to a cubit from the top and set the door of the ark on the side of it. And you shall make it with a lower, a second and a third deck. So it's a triple decker inside. Verse 17, behold, I am bringing the flood of water upon the earth to destroy all flesh in which is the breath of life from under heaven. Everything that is on the earth will perish. Wow. Wow. And that's going to happen again. It's going to happen again when the apocalypse begins. Verse 18, but I will establish my covenant with you, and you shall enter the ark, and you and your sons and your wife and your sons' wives with you, and every living thing of all flesh. You shall bring two of every kind into the ark to keep them alive with you, and they shall be male and female, of the birds after the kind, and of the animals after their kind, and every creeping thing of the ground after its kind. Two of every kind will come to you and keep them alive. And as for you, take for yourself some of all food which is edible and gather it for yourself, and it shall be food for you and for them, the animals. Thus Noah did according to all that God had commanded him. So he did. Now my question right here, the first thing that pops in my mind is, Noah, why did you let those two flies in? And what about the two mosquitoes? Why? Why? You could have just right there, ba-bam. Anyway, that's a whole nother story. We'll get on that another time. But anyway, yes, God gives Noah the way of escape because Noah found grace in the eyes of the Lord, and for all of us, there's a way of escape. We will not be here during the apocalypse. God will take us away. We will be snatched away like he did with Enoch. The rapture of the church will happen before the seven-year tribulation period will happen. Yes, God gave Noah the way of escape. It was by building a huge boat for him. This must have sounded completely crazy and insane to Noah when God shared it with him. Why? Because it still sounds crazy today, does it not? Could you imagine what the people must have thought back in the day? They must have thought Noah was a madman. It would be like someone building a giant boat in Pico Rivera. Like, what are you going to do with that? It's too big to move. Where are you going to set sail? You know, what is it going to be used for? And just how big was the ark? Grande! It was big. This is a big boat. First, we have to determine how big is a cubit. So a cubit was kind of like from the elbow up here. This is, you know, so it wasn't an exact measurement. It is kind of what you made it, okay? So they say it, you know, it's somewhere between 18 and 21 inches. So if you're building something, you just decide what your cubit's going to be, and then that's what it's going to be for everything. So you just go do all the same. So they say it's somewhere between 18 and 21 inches long. So if we went on the small side of that number, using the shortest number of the cubit, it would make the ark 450 feet long. Now, Ken Ham, that built the ark there in Tennessee, you know, he used a 21-inch number, so his is like, I don't know, 520 feet long. But at 450 feet long, think about it, that's a football field and a half long. Okay, that's a big boat. It's 75 feet wide. It's 45 feet tall. Many people have mocked Noah's ark. They say, all the animals could not fit into that boat. You're not right. You are not correct in that statement, because they could. Verse 16 tells us that again, that it was three levels on the inside. Now, if you multiply out that size, even using the smaller number, you come up with 1.5 cubic feet of space inside of the ark. It would be equivalent to 522 standard boxcars pulled behind a modern day train. So ever been going up to Barstow or something? You see those big old long trains pulling 100, 120 boxcars? Okay, so imagine 522 of those boxcars. That's how much 1.5 million cubic feet is. If you were to load sheep into 522 standard boxcars of a train, you could fit in 125,000 sheep. That's a lot of sheep. Okay, just saying. Bah. Anyway, but we're told in verse 19, Noah was to bring two of every kind on the ark. Okay, so it's just two of every kind. So you didn't have like, okay, it was two poodles, two chihuahuas, two Labrador retrievers. No, it was just two dogs, okay? That's how they make all these different dogs, okay? You have breeds, and you take the small one, you breed with the small one, you get a smaller dog. Then you take the super, and you keep doing that. Like, we have a golden doodle. He's kind of a nut. He's a crazy dog, okay? But anyway, he's a golden doodle. What's a golden doodle? Well, they've taken a standard-sized poodle and a full-sized golden retriever, and they, boom, they did this, and it's a golden doodle. It's like if you take a full Labrador retriever and a full-sized poodle, it's a Labradoodle, okay? If you take a full-sized schnauzer and a full-sized poodle, it's a snoodle, okay? So anyway, people will mix dogs. That's how they got all these different breeds of dogs. Now, they just kept mixing and mixing and mixing, and that's how you have them. But on the ark, two dogs. That's it. Okay. So it's like you got two of each one of the animals and everything. And yet it must have all sounded just as crazy to Noah as it sounds to us today. Yet there's a reason that Noah is mentioned by name in the Bible 56 times. Do you know why he's mentioned 56 times? Do you know why Jesus talked about Noah in his day and his age, to give us a heads up on the second coming of the Lord himself? Do you know why Noah, he landed himself in the hall of faith in Hebrews 11? Why is all this about Noah in the Bible? Why? Because we're told in verse 22, because Noah did all that God had commanded him to do. He was a faithful man. It didn't make any sense. It sounded crazy. And by the way, they lived a long time back then. It took them 100 years to build the ark. Okay, 100 years. You're working on your ark. I mean, it's like 100 years. This wasn't like a building project. Me and my wife did a project in our house. It took like 3 months. It's like, it seemed like it took forever. No, that was 3 months. Okay, this was 100-year project. Okay, 100 years. but he did all that God commanded him to do. I wonder if that could be said of you and me. Do we do all that God has commanded us to do? Yes, God delivered Noah, just like God is going to deliver us. If God has given modern man, if he's given us a way of escape, should we not take it? Maybe we end where we started. Remember we went to the Matthew 24, to the Olivet Discourse? Let's end where we started. It said, Jesus speaking, but of the day and the hour no one knows, not in the angels of heaven, nor the Son, but the Father alone. For the coming of the Son of Man will be just like the days of Noah. So God's saying, you're not going to know the exact day. I'm not going to tell you it's going to be on September 3rd at 3:30 in the afternoon. But I'm going to tell you it's going to be of this season. It's going to be when you see these things happening, know that the coming of the Son of Man is at hand. For as in those days before the flood, they were eating, they were drinking, they were marrying, they were given in marriage, they were in all kinds of sexual perversion. They were all over the place. Divorce rate was rampant until the day that Noah entered the ark. And they did not understand until the flood came and took them all away. So will the coming of the Son of Man be. See, people think there's going to be this massive revival and then the rapture is going to happen. I think it's going to be the opposite. Oh, I hope to see some kind of a movement. I hope that believers right now, I hope that you get excited about this. I hope you go home and get on your phone and bring someone to church tonight. And I hope that people come to Christ tonight. And I hope that that continues to happen. But I think the big revival is going to happen afterwards. I think when the rapture happens and the church is removed, people are going to know, oh my goodness, it was just like the Bible said, just like in the days of Noah. But see, in the days of Noah, they didn't get a second chance. The flood came and they were all washed away. But there will be a second chance. And the Bible says that the people that come to know Christ during the tribulation period, oh, they'll have to die for their faith. They will be executed for being a believer. Oh, you know if someone's a true believer, if they're willing to die for it, and people will have to die for their faith in the tribulation period. The Bible says that that number of people that come out of the tribulation period is innumerable. There'll be, I mean, who knows, a billion people will come to know Christ. Because they'll realize, we missed it. Just like the people in Noah's day, we missed it. But God, because of his grace, gives them a way of escape. You got to die for your faith. But if you do, I'll take you right to heaven. Amen.
8: 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Thank you so much for joining us. 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
11: Hello, I'm David Jeremiah. And after 250 years, America has much to celebrate. 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
11: Everyone has heard this expression. 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And yet, how many of us ignore that truth in our relationships with others? We use all manner of force to get others to do our bidding, and we usually fail. If they do comply, it's because they think they have to, not because they want to. May I suggest a different kind of force, one that is more gentle and will be entirely unseen by the other person? That is the force called prayer. The Apostle James wrote that the prayers of righteous people can accomplish much. This is David Jeremiah encouraging you to get on the road to new life. 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
16: My husband and I make decisions on the budget together. However, I have ways of getting everything I want.
17: It might seem risky for a wife to choose to follow the leadership of her husband, but it's not really a risk for a wife who trusts God. Proverbs 21 tells us, "The king's heart is a stream of water in the hand of the Lord. He turns it wherever he will." You know, God can direct the decisions of kings, presidents, and your husband. When a wife gives up control and supports her husband's decisions, she's really saying, "Lord, I believe you're in control and can handle this situation."
16: I realized that I needed to back off and let God be the one to really help my husband make these decisions.
17: Do you trust God enough to submit to the earthly authority He's placed in your life? With Seeking Him, I'm Nancy DeMoss Wagmuth.
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18: They say do something today that your future self will thank you for. Hey, welcome to Keep the Faith. I'm Keith Stevens, and I think spending some time here today just might put a smile on your face and some hope in your heart.
19: Yeah, and I'm Jonna Cruz. Encouragement can spread from one person to another easily, like when someone unexpectedly pays for your order in the drive-thru. It can also come from a hope-filled story or song, maybe one of these.

0: us saying to God, please take over control and put me in a place that is fully in your control, but it's fully out of my control because I don't know what you're going to do.
1: And she said, I just can't tell you. I feel like you've taken 50 pounds off my shoulders. Now, I didn't take the weight off her shoulders. The truth of who God is took that weight off her shoulders. We won't be shaken.
2: If you could use a little more joy in your life, we have an encouraging story to help you find it, even in the most difficult times. That's next on Keep the Faith.

0: If you need to be encouraged, you've come to the right place. 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
1: I've never seen a morning the sun forgot to rise. 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
1: Hi, I'm Donna Cruz. Happiness and grief are opposites. Or are they? Lisa Harper has been encouraging women to be happy through her speaking and books like The Sacrament of Happy.
2: And I was teaching on how happiness and sadness are not mutually exclusive. And we usually think that. We usually think, well, I can't be happy and grieve the loss of my marriage at the same time. And what they're actually saying is I can't be ha-ha happy. I'm like, well, no, you can't be, but that's not true happiness. True happiness is the firm belief, the bedrock belief that God is good and He does good, regardless of what our circumstances are. Well, anyway, this older woman was talking to me and she said, I just have not felt like I was happy, that I had joy in years. And she said, I just can't tell you. I feel like you've taken 50 pounds off my shoulders. Now, I didn't take the weight off her shoulders. The truth of who God is took that weight off her shoulders. But it was really wonderful to see this woman who had basically thought the rest of my life, she'd kind of given up on feeling happy, feeling joyful. And you just saw the lights click on of, oh my goodness, it's not too late. And it's never too late. It is absolutely never too late for us to be liberated and free and to feel joy.
3: Lately I've been reeling, watching the nightly news. Don't seem to find the rhythm, just wanna sing the blues. Feels like a song that never

0: stay.
1: We are intentional about everything in life, about how we date, how we get married, how we have kids, how we train our kids, where we get our career, staying in shape and all that. But we're so accidental about friendships. Well, I saw him on the lawn, saw him at a soccer game, met him in a movie. Well, don't be that way. Be intentional.
2: Keep the faith, where encouragement becomes contagious.
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2: Any in the world for him, so he could come home and rest and get better. And what do I mean by that? If I was in a grocery store, there's a quarter on the ground, I was going to die for it. If an old lady was walking by, I would dive right for that quarter. It was mine. And I, you know, started car washes and lemonade stands as a kid, and Dad found all my money. And he thought I stole it. It was over $240. And he asked me where I got it, and I explained to him about saving it for him so he could come home and get better. You know, it affected him pretty deeply. He went home and put in his 2 weeks' notice at work, quit his job, started chemo. And I thought I succeeded, how I saw that as a fourth grader. All of a sudden, I didn't go to daycare. He came home, we went fishing, camping, hiking, Disneyland, and I got to know him. But unfortunately, you know, when I was in the fifth grade, he didn't beat his fight with cancer. And he passed away in the living room of my house with hospice there. As a 10-year-old kid, I watched my dad take his last breath. And honestly, the worst part is I blame myself. I didn't raise money fast enough, but that's who I was. I was broken.
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1: I'm Donna Cruz. As a boy, Kevin Atlas lost his dad to cancer. But through the pain, Kevin would learn about the power of a dad's words and find the strength to heal.
2: Father passed away. He had a goodbye video at his wake. And so here I'm a 10-year-old kid at an open casket funeral, confused. You know, my mind is going 100 different directions. My father just passed away. And then here he comes on a TV screen, telling everybody how much he loved them in general. Then he went to my brother, my sister, and he got to me. In anticipation, he says, "Kevin, when I think of you, I think of a clown." I put my head down. That was it. Everybody in the room laughed.

0: not think it was funny. Cool, yay, I'm the cripple kid. Dad's just died, and he thinks I was his dying words or I'm a clown, right? Broken.
1: Kevin was able to find refuge on the basketball court and, through a mentor, learned to see his disability as a gift, inspiring countless people along the way. So much so that Frank Martin created a documentary about his life called Long Shot. But there was still an empty spot in Kevin's heart caused by that longing for his dad's approval.
0: By the completion of this film, Frank Martin sat me down one-on-one to watch the film. My father walks on the screen. But somehow, Franklin got the video. The worst feeling you could ever imagine. I was broken. I stood up. Dad was the one thing you do not tread on with me. He's my father. And he's like, watch the whole thing, watch the whole thing. And there my dad goes, call me a clown. But he broke up that video. And watching the documentary for the first time for me, almost prophetic. My dad called the rest of my life, how it unfolded. He said how much he loved me, how much he cared for me. I never watched the rest of that video, what my father said. And for me watching it, it patched up so much hurt. I just wanted to make my dad proud. And I did.
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2: I'm Donna Cruz. What if you could make a difference for others in ways you never thought possible, in ways you've only read about? Bruce Wilkinson says you can. He's the New York Times bestselling author of books like The Prayer of Jabez, The Dream Giver, and You Were Born for This, Seven Keys of Life Predictable Miracles. And it starts with understanding that it's not about you.
3: Those miracles that happened, they were for somebody else that needed God to intervene for them. And what has happened is we have lost track of the idea that we're here for other people. When God hears a person really begging for him to come through, most of the time in the Bible and since the Bible, God has to use a human being to deliver that miracle to the person. God rarely intervenes by himself. Once you realize that he wants to partner with people, it changes your life. You become a preferred delivery agent for God. I was talking to one of my sisters. She said to me, Bruce, for a person to actually ask God to use them to deliver a miracle is scary. This would change my life. And I said, you know, it is scary because it is us saying to God, please take over control and put me in a place that is fully in your control, but it's fully out of my control because I don't know what you're going to do.

Truthfully, my kids don't care who does the laundry, but they do care who's at their baseball game. They might not even care who cooked their dinner, but they do care who sat at the dinner table with them. Whatever you do, you're doing enough. And you're doing the best that you can with the circumstances that you have. And it's a good role model for my children because sometimes they just have to do the best they can too. And the rest is grace.

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1: There's a whole 10 years of my entire life where I was dealing with vision issues, and no doctor or no person, not any medical professional, could figure out why, even the specialist. And so it was a lot of time of not knowing what was going on and not knowing why. And there was even some people in my life that didn't believe that I was telling the truth. I don't know that my faith in God would be as strong as it is, because I have to wake up every morning and pray for safety and pray that God will get me through it, because I can drive, and I know that's scary, legally blind people driving. But I'm legal to drive. At first, I can do all things through Christ, which strengthens me, is what brought me through what seemed like endless sorrow.

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7: Ooh, thanking God that we can be together this morning and start our day together here on KDAR's The Morning Rush. I'm Donna Rush. 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

0: What about the House and Senate Judiciary Committee? Can you imagine the House and Senate Judiciary Committee? Now, this is a committee from the House and Senate that is involved in judicial matters. They said, in this age, there can be no substitute for Christianity. That was the religion of the founders of this republic, and they expect it to remain the religion of their descendants. William Penn, founder of Pennsylvania, or basically where it originated, all human power where it originated was from God first.
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2: 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A.W. Tozer once said about the spiritual life, we might be wise to follow the insight of the enraptured heart rather than the more cautious reasoning of the theological mind. Today, Pastor Shane teaches us what it means to have God's Spirit living in us in a powerful, passionate way of purpose rather than a stale, no-presence outcome of dry bones living. 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
0: Here we go. The Apostle Paul got political. The concept of alive but dead inside. But with all scripture, we have to go through it verse by verse. And Paul actually gets political, believe it or not. He gets political because he says, wait a minute, you're not throwing me out of here. I have rights. I'm a Roman citizen. And it really shows that they had certain rights at that point. And remember, when we talk about rights, we are talking about God-given rights. That's why we fight for them. They're called God-given rights. The right to freely worship God. That should be guarded. And you've heard of the right to life movement. Who's going to be the voice for a little 9-month-old that now you can kill? And some we have lost our mind. You want me to be quiet? You want me to shut up? We can't. We have to be vocal. And that's the problem, is the pulpits have been silent. That's why we're in the predicament we're in. I don't want to offend people, but if the word and the truth offends, let it fall where it falls. Jesus says, woe be to you when all men speak well of you. You're trying to please men, you don't please the Father. That's how it works. Now, of course, our attitude should be gracious and loving and humble. And guys, I'm trying, but sometimes you get ticked off too. And you have to just, you know, speak the truth in love. We do have it. Check this out. This is the Constitution of California. Let's read it together. We, the people of the state of California, grateful to Almighty God for our freedom in order to secure. I'm going to lose my mind here. For those listening on radio, what we said was the people of the state of California, grateful to Almighty God for our freedom. Why do we have our freedom? In order to secure and perpetuate, that means to continue, the blessings that God has given us. That's why they established the Constitution. When people say too political, no, we're going back to the original intent. That's why we want people in positions of leadership who will make a difference, especially in the area of governor, have huge ramifications. And it's just amazing that, talk about drifting pretty far, we have made a complete reversal. And I don't know how many of you know St. Augustine, but from his book, City of God, to Calvin's work in Geneva, and from William Wilberforce to today's current movements, laws have consequences and leaders shape destiny. A Christian whose heart has been changed by the gospel wants to make a difference. We want to be a voice for the unborn. We want to end trafficking. So people say, here's the thing I get from pastors. I don't preach politics. I just preach the gospel. And I like what Pastor Jack Hibbs says to them. Then you need to repent. Because there's a lie that says they're separate, be quiet. Because when the gospel changed my heart, I want to make a difference in society. How do you separate the two? What that really is, it's a coward who doesn't want to offend. Any pastor says, I don't get political, I don't go there, I just preach the gospel, is not wanting to offend people. Now, granted, they don't need to make it every Sunday, they don't need to make, but when you get to parts of the word, if you're preaching, unless you're a motivational speaker, then don't be a pastor. Go be Tony Robbins. But pastors are called to speak the truth in love. And so Acts, where we find ourselves in Acts 16, you know what's funny? I just have to say this. But those people who don't want to get political get very political when the policies affect them. People are not political. Hey, they're going to put registered sex offender on your street. Oh, they'll be down at city council. They'll be wanting to vote propositions in. All kinds of things. But they don't realize that it is affecting them and their children at a very deep level and will eventually have enormous consequences. And so when it was day, well, I probably should tell you where we're at here. The Apostle Paul and Silas were locked up in prison, and the jailer came to faith in Christ. God broke off their chains. An earthquake came, and they are being set free now after all of this. And that's where it says, and when it was day, the magistrate sent the officers, so the governing authority sent to the police officers basically, hey, go ahead and let those men go. We just beat the snot out of them. And they stayed in prison overnight, so go tell them, it's okay. You can just go now. So the keeper of the prison reported these things to Paul. Hey, our politician said that you can go now. Sorry for the hassle. Now therefore depart and go in peace. And Paul said to them, I guarantee this was not quiet and laid back. I mean, there's an explanation point on this. They have beaten us openly, uncondemned Romans, and they've thrown us into prison? Hello? And now they just want to put us out secretly? No, indeed, let them come themselves and get us out. I have rights. And so I want to talk about these things. I actually shortened the sermon up so it wasn't about this. It's more about the last half. In short, Paul's saying, I have rights and I'm going to exercise those rights. How do we exercise rights today? It's called a political process. Do you know what's going on in Canada? Or Australia with freedom of speech? England, UK? It's ugly. It's ugly. And this is where our nation is going. If there is not a mighty, massive awakening from God, and hopefully a political revolution that is God-centered, God-focused. Can you imagine God going to Trump and senators and dreams and visions and waking them up to really seeking him? That's our hope, guys. Democrat, Republican, independent, we just need the right people in positions of leadership. So here's the thing, in case those don't know, politics, the word actually means governing, leading a group of people. So if you don't like that word, how about just, does God's word say anything about governing people? It does. So the role, actually, why God instituted, at first it was a monarchy in the Old Testament. It was God. And then, you know, series of events, there's different nations and different things. So the role, God says, okay, I've got the institution of family to obviously have kids and be a blessing on the earth, rule the earth. And then I have the institution now, the church, for 2,000 years. These are God's institution to come together corporately, get my message out. Now, who's going to protect those two institutions? The government. God's thing. So people get upset about that. You just need to point them to Scripture. God did this. So the purpose is to restrain evil and deter wrongdoing. And I can hear it now. People say, but Shane, you can't legislate morality. No, but you can restrain evil. What if the punishment was for trafficking, the death penalty? You take a 4-year-old, you're going to be killed. I have no problem with that. Get it on tape, audio, I don't care. God's word is behind that too. Now I can't do it vigilante. You know, that it'd be left to the court system. But the punishment fits the crime. You would see things drop considerably. Without a shadow of a doubt. And so, see, when you begin to minimize the punishment, you increase crime. And that's why God's word, you read the Old Testament, you keep yourself in order. Adulteress and adulterer, men, women, you'd be stoned to death. You think that might deter it a little bit? I don't know. You take a life, it costs you your life. And it wasn't 14 years of appeals and $1 million in taxpayers' money. It was a witnesses, trial, execution. Man, that's how you deter evil. When you start to like slap hands what happens is a lot of politicians without the Spirit of God, they don't know what the problem is. So they think they can throw more money at it to fix the problem. How much did California spend in the homeless ministry? I mean, for the homeless people. I had to like check that 3 times. It's billions. And boy, how do you spend billions of dollars and have a worse problem? Because it's also spiritual. Yes, many are legitimate, but many are drug addicted. And what's the solution? Give them more, put them in housing. No, you got to get, it's a spiritual issue. And so we see all these, they don't have the Spirit of God. So they think that, well, if we could just rehabilitate. And I love rehabilitation. But the best way to rehabilitate someone is to change them from the inside out. You give them the gospel. That's how they change. You don't just throw more money at programs. Okay, go to anger management. Try to do better next time. Breathe first. Wear a rubber band. Just zap yourself when you feel like getting angry. And let's just rehabilitate them. You need to get the gospel back into prisons. And that's how you truly change prisoners. And praise God, if it goes well, Kevin's got me. I'm preaching about 700 prisoners October 1st with Richard doing worship. And so that's how you change the heart. And I have a heart for those in prison. Because had I been caught, like, don't look at me that way. You know, many of you, you should have did some time. How many of you drove drunk? A felony after many times. How many of you... You know, I won't get into details, but that's why you just didn't get caught. It was the grace of God. And so we have a passion for those people and individuals. But anytime you minimize the penalty, the pain, you will increase evil. And that's what's happening, especially in California, when they got that DA out. And see, politics matters. A DA that puts registered sex offenders back in to society who have been convicted of incredible crimes. And they say, oh, my heart's better than your heart. No, it's not. Because you don't care for the victims. The sex of it. Give everybody the gospel. The gospel's never, you're never too far gone for anything, but you also have to protect. That's the role of government. And Paul's saying, you should have protected me. You didn't protect me. God gives people freedom, and those freedoms are protected by legislation. Well, government is evil. Yeah, you get a lot of people into something, yeah, it becomes evil. You spotted that one. But I think there's a difference between North Korea and America. Anybody want to go live in Syria, Iran, Iraq, Afghanistan, much of Africa? We have been blessed. That's why I want to reemphasize this. God brought people in and made legislation, you couldn't even run for government unless you believed in God. And they based the form of government, judiciary, Congress, and the president on, I believe it was one of the prophets, God will be your judge, your lawgiver, and your king. That's where it came from. They referenced the Bible 4 times more than any other source. A church's not tax-exempt status comes from the book of Ezra. They would quote all, and they would use God. They wanted God's word to be the foundation. If it had a law, a punishment, it had the scripture next to it. And so we have been given an incredible gift. You actually have a republic. And what Benjamin Franklin said, if you can keep it. So I like this topic because it's important to God. And whatever is important to God is important to us. Whatever he thinks is a priority to us. And laws protect those who need protecting. And when we get out of that process, we have what we have. We are called to be salt and light in all areas of society. So there goes the argument of not voting and not getting involved. And I know right now there's a lot of people who will not vote in November. And I want to just remind you that you are voting. When you just stay at home, you just voted. Probably for the wrong person by silence. Because in order to get the right person, it takes more votes. Unfortunately, that's the world we live in. And we vote for who is going to fulfill the role of government the best. That's so lesser of two evils. Well, who's going to fulfill the role of government the best? The role, not does nice tweets. Not as pastor in chief. Who's going to protect you from Iran, China? That want to come in the who's going to protect you and your kids? And if you're for open borders, why don't you leave your doors unlocked and your windows open? No, let's be honest. Can we just be honest today? Every day. Okay, yeah. So here's the thing. I could care less about politics when I was younger. I want a Corona and lime and make lots of money. But when you start to have kids and you start to get a little older, you realize just how important it is. So register and at least make your voice known. I want to put up a few quotes before I'm going to transition to about the gospel in just a minute. But I want to just put up some quotes from 1800s. In those days, politics were preached in the pulpits and men were led to action on the side of freedom by faithful pastors. See, I read Spurgeon's sermons where he came against slavery. Same with Whitfield, same with Wesley. Billy Graham got in trouble in the 50s. And so you see it, it's throughout our history of a nation because people would come to church before Facebook and social media, and then somebody who's spending time in God's Word, discerning the times, knows what elected officials believe, know about legislation, they would tell the people how to vote and who to vote for based on what God's Word says. That's where people will come. They're hungry for it. And then a guy by the name of Johnson, you ever heard of him? Got upset that the churches came against him, and so he came up with the Johnson Amendment that says if you get political, you can lose your tax-exempt status. And I was part of a group of pastors. We definitely broke that rule. And we sent our messages to the IRS. Because we would love that court case. You could win it easily at the Supreme Court level, especially now. Why especially now? Leadership matters. Do you realize where we would be if we had all nine Supreme Court justices said, we don't know what a woman is. Do you guys know she knows what it is? She just can't say it because of the woke agenda. That's, of course she knows. Hello? She's like, I'm going to alienate half the nation. No, you're probably going to alienate like a small percentage of the nation. How is the majority taking over the majority? There's not a lot of people that are behind these crazy thoughts where men can have women. It's demonic. Men can have women. Men can have babies. It is. It's demonic. And every time I speak on these things, we think the church will lose attendance. It usually maintains or gains. Because people, 91% of all Americans want to hear the truth from the pulpits of America. They do. And so that's why I have no problem saying these things. Because it's been throughout church history. Again, John Calvin, in his book, City of God, read it. Augustine, 350, 360, 370 AD, was what the whole book is about, that City of God. Politics built on God's Word. Same with John Calvin in Geneva. Same with the Reform. It was all throughout. Now, there's errors inside of those things, and nobody does things perfectly, but we should be passionate in this area. What about the House and Senate Judiciary Committee in the 1800s? Okay, can you imagine the House and Senate Judiciary Committee? Now, This is a committee from the House and Senate that is involved in judicial matters. They said, in this age, there can be no substitute for Christianity. That was the religion of the founders of this republic, and they expect it to remain the religion of their descendants. William Penn, founder of Pennsylvania, basically where it originated, all human power where it originated was from God first. That's where the political power comes from God first. It's to terrify evildoers. Secondly, it's to cherish those who do well. Government seems to me to be a part of religion itself. And I mean, I could stay here for 2 hours, so I'm not going to bore you. But how about a signer of the Declaration of Independence? I love this one. I conjure you. I hope I pronounced that right. Conjure? Conjure? Oh, let's just say. How about, I very seriously want you to listen to this. By all, can you hear his heart here? By all that is dear, by all that is honorable, by all that is sacred, not only that you pray, but men of God, you've got to act. You've got to act. What does that mean? Take it to the Lord. Most of you are not going to be as vocal as me. That's okay. God has called me to do this. I'm not embarrassed. I'm not backing away. I spend countless hours seeking his face, fasting in his word, humbling me. And so when he puts this on my heart, if I don't, I go home and I regret it for a long time. Oh, by the way, the signers of the Declaration of Independence, half of them were ordained ministers of the gospel. And when they signed that independence, they signed their death sentence, the warrant for their death. That was treason by hanging. Can you imagine this? If you watch the Young George Washington movie that's out, it was before America was born. But once they defined that independence of Britain, they signed off on it. If they lost, all of the men would be hung for treason. Their farms burned, their families imprisoned, and yet they trust in Almighty God.

0: to you. 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
1: How does the mood of a room change when you walk in?
0: And I don't mean you have to make everyone laugh or whatever it is. I mean, if there's, I don't know, sadness in the room, do you provide comfort? If there's joy or peace, do you add to it or do you bring it down by negativity or a complaining spirit? Oh, may we never do that, right? But here's a reminder for all of us who follow Jesus as our Lord and Savior. Wherever we go, we carry in our hearts God's love, His peace, His joy, His comfort, right? So the next time we walk into a room, maybe take a look around and use that discerning spirit to see if there's someone who could, I don't know, who could use a listening ear or some words of encouragement or need to be prayed over, or maybe they just need to feel included. May we always be looking for those open doors that God creates for us to walk through, and maybe do our best to walk through those doors and leave the people we talk to or the atmosphere of the room, so to speak, or someone's heart better than how we found it. Amen.
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3: I was reading that the cure to cancer might be around the corner simply because AI is going to be able to find it. 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Like, that's how powerful this is. So imagine we're 50 years from actually a cure from cancer, but you plug in all the research to AI and we're 50 days from that. That's a possible reality, that AI is going to radically change medicine and save a lot of lives, right? There's some wisdom in using it for that purpose, to speed up how we obtain information and knowledge. But see, that takes wisdom to use it that way. Just gaining knowledge itself is something that can just lead to trouble.
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13: I just have this neat memory of Dolly. I worked for the studio that did 9 to 5. And at the premiere reception, I was in one of the back tables. And she just worked the room and she came to the back and

0: said, this must be the secretarial pool back here. And she had a plate in her hand and she just sat at the table and just ate with us. So it was really, really nice memory.
1: Those things mean a lot. Most of us are not going to be famous like Dolly Parton. We're not going to have that many people that we might influence in our life. But when we stand before Jesus, I think he's going to talk to us about the people that he did put in our life. Because you are a celebrity for a small number of people who know you the way some people know Dolly Parton, where it's more than just an impression. It's this is who this person really was behind the scenes when the cameras are off.
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4: Good morning to you. I'm Donna Rush with KDAR's Morning Rush. So glad you are here this morning. 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
6: We've received it rightly, then we've received that ultimate promise that God gives to all his children. And of course, that's the ultimate promise of everlasting life. And I tell you, if you've received that promise rightly, everlasting life, heaven, eternity with the King, no more tears, no more sorrow, no more suffering, you receive that rightly in your heart, you will be compelled to know more about your Father and your Savior, Jesus Christ.
5: God offers you the gift of eternal life through salvation, made possible by his only begotten Son, Jesus. Once you decide to commit your life to God and truly learn to trust him, you'll begin to notice that your life is transforming for the better, far beyond what it was like before Christ came into your life. 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He's made a vow to always be by your side, to be your shepherd, and to show you the right path. 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
6: We had a golden retriever named Noah, and in our other house, Noah discovered something that just he couldn't, the temptation was this too great for him. You know, he would take off and he'd be gone and lost. And, you know, the first time it happened, it was at a morning prayer meeting. And, you know, me and a couple of the guys, we bowed our heads in prayer. And I looked up and Noah was gone just instantly in a flash. And so, you know, it happened a second time and we got a phone call. And it turns out that we were four blocks away from McDonald's. And you know what the lust is as you're thinking a golden retriever. He caught a whiff of those golden fries, and it was just too much for him. And the first time, the first call we got, we went down there, and he was at Friendly's Restaurant, which is right next to it. And oddly enough, it was the weatherman on Channel 69 News who called us. So Michelle picked him up, and we grabbed him, and, you know, it was like he was searching for that whiff. And, of course, then we got the second call, and we went down there, and he was doing laps around the drive-thru. You know, looking for those French fries. The point is, the world can grab us in our lust, can it? If we're not focused, if we haven't received the word of God rightly, you know, our lusts are seeking after the pleasures, those things in the world where we can fall. It'll just take our heart. But you see, God doesn't want us to live that way. God wants us to live in the new nature that Peter is talking about, the new nature that we have in Christ Jesus, our Lord and Savior, who is the one who set us free from these bondages. He set us free from the lusts of the world and the old nature, and he's given us the free to tap into every promise that he's written for us in this book. That's what he would have for us. And what promises are they? They're promises like he will never leave you nor forsake you. No temptation has overtaken you except which is common to all men. And he will allow you not to be tempted beyond what you are able, but is faithful to provide the way of escape for you. such blessed promises that he has for his people. There is no fear in love, but perfect love casts out fear. And of course, that God so loved the world that he gave his only begotten son, that whosoever believeth on him shall not perish, but have everlasting life. These are wonderful promises that we find in the Bible, and they're endless. So Peter's saying, we tap into that in the divine nature. We've received the word rightly, and we can tap into all those promises for us. The question then becomes, how? How do we tap into the promise of God that are for the taking? How do we partake in the divine nature which he has transformed us into? How do we know that these promises then are real and applicable to our lives? Well, Peter tells us exactly the how, beginning in verse 5. As you look there with me, he writes, and beside this, giving all diligence, that word is care, giving all diligence, add to your faith virtue. That would be moral excellence. He says, add to your faith virtue, and to your virtue knowledge. There's that word again, isn't it? Gnosko. And add to your virtue knowledge. And to knowledge, temperance. That's self-control. And to temperance, patience. That's persevering through suffering and trials. So to patience, and to patience, godliness. Priorities in your life. And to godliness, brotherly kindness. It's how we serve one another in the body of Christ. And to brotherly kindness, charity, love. The necessity of serving one another. For if these things be in you and abound, they are manifesting from you, they make you that you shall neither be barren. God will always keep you busy doing his things. You will never be barren nor unfruitful in the knowledge, there it is again, in the knowledge of our Lord Jesus Christ. It's a beautiful passage that Peter is taking us into here. He's telling us exactly how to tap into the precious promises of God in Christ. How do we exactly be partakers of the divine nature that we've been given in our born-again salvation in Jesus Christ? And what he says is that we are to take care to walking in the knowledge of him. Now, I've already told you this word gnosko, it's experiential knowledge. We need to take care, in essence, in our relationship with our Lord. We are called into this new nature as Christians to walk in godliness, to manifest the character of God, to be Christ-like. That is our call in this new divine nature. We are to be living in moral excellence. We are to be living in goodness. Our priorities in life should be God first and not the cares of the world. We are to be growing in the grace and knowledge of our Lord. These are the things Peter is saying, because he's saying if you do these things with this, your heart bent towards these things in the Lord, he goes on and says, you will be able to have self-control. You will be able to have patience, perseverance through suffering and trials that you go through. You'll be able to put those godly priorities in the right perspective. Love and service towards others will just be flowing from you. And of course, we'll be in touch through this all with our own humility, as we seek God's will for our life and not our own. Now, this new nature that we have and we walk in and through is all through the knowledge we have, of course, in our Lord and Savior, Jesus Christ. And for you and I today, that's found where? It's found in this book, isn't it? This is the knowledge that he would have for us. This is where we get our experiential gnosko from, right here in the words written in this book. And this is what God would want us to know. And I hope every single one of you come to a place in your walk where you absolutely fall in love with your Bible. I know from my own experience, when I went forward and I gave my heart to the Lord, the very next day I went out and I bought my first Bible. And it was, it's just a basic King James Bible. And, you know, it's, I call it the yellow pages because I was determined to read it from Genesis to Revelation. And I highlighted every page in here as I was reading it. I wasn't memorizing it. I was just, you know, powering through it. And it's very precious to me. The binder's gone. This is all electrical tape holding it together. But as I sat and fed and listened to sermons, I would make notes in the margins. And so every time I go to scripture today, and I'm studying for these lessons, I always pick up my first baby. And I'll read notes. And those notes I read, I'll remember exactly the sermon, the day, what was going on in my life for me to jot these notes down. And so I still love this as my first baby. But as I grew in the grace and knowledge of the Lord, I needed a study Bible. So I picked up the NIV study Bible. I don't necessarily recommend the NIV, but it's a good study Bible. You can have, there's great footnotes in here. But what I remember about this is as we were growing, sitting with Michelle and Woody, we were in the fellowship hall as Woody decided at a very young age he wanted to be with mom and dad listening to the service. He was probably 6 or 7, and we were going through the Gospel of Luke in this Bible with my son, and I still tap into the notes in there. And then a couple years later, I went into the school of ministry. And I realized, you know, I need a King James. You know, Pastor Chuck teaches out of the King James, and I needed a King James. I didn't have any money for a King James, so I found myself in a used bookstore, and I came across a King James Bible. Leather, you know, that's what I wanted, brown leather, you know, from the Jesus people days. I wanted a brown leather King James. And I came across this, and at first it was kind of creepy because it's a used Bible, and inside it's got notes from someone else. And my first thought is, what happened to this guy? Is he dead? Is, you know, did he turn into a prodigal? Did he fall away? I mean, it was kind of weird. But then I kind of looked at it, and I said, Lord, this is for me. It was only like 10 bucks, and it's an awesome Bible. It's a study Bible by the Reverend M.S. McBurney. And it's so cool because, you know, it's got in the beginning, it's got a setup, how to study your Bible, how to read it. But in the middle, it's got great references. It's got a copy of the Apocrypha and what it means to the Protestant church, because people often ask about that. So I can go to this as a resource. But it's got a guide to Christian workers. It's got a summary of all the parables in the Bibles. It's just a great reference point. And of course, there's notes in this, because I use this for several years. I go to this as a great reference tool. So I love this Bible. And of course, to the present, when I moved out here, I realized that to teach the Bible, I needed a King James. But as you can tell, this is very small print. And so I needed a large print. And this was before I even needed glasses. So I got my large print King James Bible. And this is like an attachment to me. It's already been rebound once. And there's notes all through the New Testament as I've been teaching you. But there's notes from pastors' conferences and when we've been out of town and visiting other churches. My point in all this is I hope you guys are in love with your Bible. I hope they're attached to you, because this is how we grow in the grace and knowledge of our Lord Jesus Christ. It's in this word right here. And I would encourage you, if you don't already, take notes as you're listening to sermons and teachings. Take notes, and even in the margins of your Bibles, because the blessed thing of it is when you revisit those pages and you read those notes, and God reminds you of what was on your heart that day. And actually, you'll see promises answered in those notes, because your heart will be pouring out, and you'll read those things, and you'll go, oh, Lord, thank you. You answered that prayer, and your promises are real and are true. These Bibles that we have and we love, this is the divine knowledge God has given us that should be precious to our hearts. And this is the point that Peter is making, not about the Bible, but about the Word of God, the knowledge, because it's in this knowledge that we are to live in. It's in this knowledge that Christ and God will be manifesting from our hearts. And so we must have this knowledge. We must rightly receive it. We must receive it in our heart, this knowledge from God and His ways and His teachings. And of course, for you and I, how do we discover that knowledge? It's through His Word. What did Paul write in Romans 10:17? Faith comes by hearing, and by hearing the Word of God. That's more than salvation. That's growth. Faith comes by hearing, and hearing by the Word of God, the receiving of this wonderful knowledge. And we know, as I've already said, that to live godly as Christ, we tap into this divine knowledge, make it experiential. It's got to do something to you. You can read it, but if you don't apply it, if it doesn't change your life, then it does no good. This is the whole point of God's Word. The Bible says it's living and active. It's like a two-edged sword. You know, it's a blessing sometimes, and it hurts sometimes the other way. I love what Mark Twain used to say about the Bible. He said that he often said people get troubled over the passages in the Bible they don't understand. I get troubled over the passages I do understand. And you know what he's talking about. You know, it's that sword sharpening his heart. But, you know, that's how we are to rightly receive this knowledge, the Word of God. If we're open to his leading and his ministering, he will tell us that we need to change something in our life, or maybe it's just a blessing to receive at that time. Maybe it's a promise to be given. Either way, it's the new nature we have in us. And if that new nature is real and sincere and alive, you will seek God's knowledge in these words that he's given us. Now, I say that because I say that passionately, I hope, for you to receive, because there's a great warning that Peter takes us to right here in verse 9. He gives us the other side of the coin of not receiving this knowledge and truth and growing in such grace. For he says in verse 9, but he that lacketh these things is blind and cannot see afar off and has forgotten that he was purged from his old sins. There are people who never grow in the divine new nature they receive. They just don't grow. They don't move forward with the Lord. They say they believe on Christ as the Son of God who died for their sins and gave them victory, but they never go further than that belief. And it's very difficult to know how sincere or how real their salvation is. We can't gauge that because we don't see any evidence of that. We're not to act as judge and jury, no doubt, but there are times when you can be fruit inspectors. And it's biblical, I believe, because we know that the Bible tells us the devil believe, the angels believe, the demons believe. All can believe, but that doesn't mean they are necessarily saved. And so the idea is if we're not growing in the divine new nature, then we are not living in that godly character that he would have for his children. We need to have change in our lives if we're growing. There needs to be application of God's word in our life. And as Peter says, if these things aren't in you, if it's not happening, he says you're blind to the truth. He's putting it forth. You're just blind to the truth. There's an old story of a flock of ducks who went flying south for the winter. And upon their journey south, they came across this beautiful farmland. And they decided to rest and get fed and get strength at this farmland. And it was a great place. It had a barn. It had a pond. You know, it was like Club Med on their way down south. And so they stopped. They hung out. And there was this one duck who really fell in love with the place. You know, there was plenty of food. He could frolic in the water all day long, you know, get a suntan. But time came when the rest of the flock had to move south. And so he looked at them and he said, you know what? I'm kind of enjoying it here. Why don't I catch up with you guys later? And so the other flock left, went south. This lone duck stayed behind. The weeks went by. Then a couple months went by. And pretty soon, fall had set in upon that little farm, and it was too late for that lone duck to go and join up with the rest of his family down south. So he stayed the winter at this barn, and he got fed. You know, he survived. It was okay. Then spring came, started thawing, and the sun came back. The pond thawed out, and it was back to Club Med for him. He was having a wonderful time. And as he sat there and never journeyed away from that farm, his wings got atrophied. And pretty soon he couldn't fly anymore. And then, of course, at the end of summer, the hot, long days of summer, then they moved into fall. And that very first year, he heard the quacking. He heard the quacking, and he looked up. And he remembered it was his family of ducks flying south for the winter again. And he looked up in fondness because he remembered the good times. But he couldn't join them because he couldn't fly with them anymore. And so it went on over the years as that duck languished at this farm by himself. Pretty soon after several years, when his friends would fly above going north or going south, it didn't even register in his heart anymore. He didn't even acknowledge it. He had forgotten that he was even part of the family. And my point is, if we're not growing in the grace and knowledge of our Lord, if we're not moving forward, we're going to eventually slide backwards. You know, you may be in a holding pattern in your heart, but if you're not moving forward, eventually you will be slipping backwards. You may be treading water. You may be standing still, but there will come a time when you slip back into the lusts and pleasures of the old ways and the sins that go against your Holy Father, because your heart will become indifferent to it. It won't register. The writer of Hebrews exhorts us in saying, take the more earnest heed to the things which you've heard, lest at any time you should drift away from them. And so we are to take these things that he's given us, these wonderful, great promises, and we are to be diligent with them, as Peter says. We are to take more earnest care of them, as the Hebrew writer says, because we will slip away if we don't take care of these things that God has placed in our heart. If we're not growing in the grace and knowledge of our Lord Jesus, then we are living in spiritual blindness, and we are blind to the truth, and we lack the character of God that he would have for us, and we lack the full potential and purpose that God wants for your life. Let's close out two more passage scriptures here, two more verses. Peter says, wherefore, the exhortation, wherefore, the rather, brethren, give diligence, give great care to make your calling and election sure. For if you do these things, you shall never fall. For so an entrance shall be ministered, shall be given unto you abundantly, grace upon grace, into the everlasting kingdom of our Lord and Savior, Jesus Christ. Peter is saying the new nature we receive dictates or mandates growth in our relationship with God. It's a given. And because we've received it rightly, or so we would like to say we've received it rightly, then we've received that ultimate promise that God gives to all his children. And of course, that's the ultimate promise of everlasting life. And I tell you, if you've received that promise rightly, everlasting life, heaven, eternity, with the King, no more tears, no more sorrow, no more suffering. You receive that rightly in your heart, you will be compelled to know more about your Father and your Savior, Jesus Christ. You know, how sincere do you take the cross? How real do you take the penalty that he paid for you, dying for your sins on the cross? You do that rightly in your heart, and you will be compelled to live in the salvation you have. And the beautiful thing about it, as you grow in the grace and knowledge of the Lord, and yes, he's changing you, and it's a process, and there's trials, and there's suffering, it shall never take away from the assurance you have of your salvation. And that's what Peter's saying here. You give diligence to the things of God. You give diligence to the knowledge we receive. You give diligence to that by receiving rightly that truth. What you're doing is you're making your calling and election sure. It's an assurance in your heart. There'll be no more doubt. The devil can't come along and say, oh, you sinned, you're bad, you've lost your salvation. It'll never be that way, because God's word tells us differently. And this is what Peter is saying. It is a good thing for all believers to examine and check their hearts and where they stand in the new nature that you've received in Christ. It's a good thing to ask yourself questions of whether or not you're growing in the grace and knowledge of your Lord and Savior. Have you become more Christ-like in your life? Where are you now in your faith from where you were a year ago? Is your faith stuck in the old days? How often have we gone there in our hearts? I remember the good old days, you know, when I became a new believer and it was honeymoon. Are you stuck in the old days? Are you growing forward in the grace and knowledge of our Lord? God cares about your relationship with him today, not about your relationship with him yesterday. He cares about where your heart is today with him. And he's reaching out. He says, come, my child, come. There's so much more. There's so much more knowledge that I want to put in your heart. There's so many more promises and blessings to be received. Come and be in right fellowship with me. God wants you growing in this new divine nature that we have in Jesus Christ, our Lord and Savior. So as we close, I would want to give anyone here the invitation, before you can have any of this growth and blessing in faith with our Lord, you must first receive the knowledge of salvation in your heart. If you don't know Jesus Christ as your Lord and Savior this morning, you turn your heart to the Lord. You understand that you are a sinner. We're all sinners. The only difference between someone who hasn't given their heart to Christ and one who has is that person knows the price that was paid on the cross for their sins. And that's all you have to do is receive Jesus as the one who paid the price for your sins. And in receiving that, you shall be saved. But live in that salvation. Grow in that salvation. That's what God wants for you. He's pulled you out of the darkness into his marvelous light through salvation, but he wants us to walk in that victory. And the only way we truly can walk in that victory is as we know more about him in our relationship with our Lord. And so he wants us to do that as Christians.
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4: 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Good morning to you. I'm Donna Rush with KDAR's Morning Rush. Is there any area in your life or any area in my life, I guess, where we have just made God too small? Like we're just completely depending on ourselves and forgetting how big and great our God is. My executive pastor at my church, Jason McMaster is his name. He gave a sermon and it was about, you know, right-sizing God's greatness. And he pointed out, you know, we are constantly making all of these discoveries. Like every time a new telescope is created, right, we are seeing another galaxy and then another galaxy and more stars and more, just more and more and more. We're like, wow. And here's the thing, the universe, it's not becoming more amazing. No, we are simply discovering how amazing it has always been. God created it. It's there already. And there's so much more we have not seen, but it's already there. The God who made the stars, the billions and billions and billions of stars, is the same God who made you. It's the same God who made me. It's the same God who knows our names. Whew. A right-sized life begins when we remember how big God truly is and how small we are, and yet how deeply God loves each and every one of us, no matter how small we are in all that he has created. So we got to ask ourselves, where in our lives have we made God too small? And here's a great prayer that my pastor sent, and I just want to pray it over us right now. Oh, dear God, open our eyes to your greatness. Help us to see your creativity in everything that you have made. Remind us that you are bigger than our worries, stronger than our fears, and closer than we even realize. In Jesus' name, amen.
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4: I'm thanking God for you this morning. I'm Donna Rush. Welcome to KDAR's Morning Rush on 98.3 The Word. I don't know about you. Got my favorite beverage of the morning, nice and warm. 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

0: What kind of people do you think Jesus calls to follow him? The religious, the morally upright, the kind-hearted, people who are eager to serve? Today on Truth for Life, Alistair Begg examines the unexpected calling of a most unlikely person.
1: Our scripture reading this morning is in Mark chapter 2, beginning at verse 13. Mark chapter 2 and verse 13. Once again, Jesus went out beside the lake. A large crowd came to him, and he began to teach them. As he walked along, he saw Levi, son of Alphaeus, sitting at the tax collector's booth. "Follow me," Jesus told him, and Levi got up and followed him. While Jesus was having dinner at Levi's house, many tax collectors and sinners were eating with him and his disciples, for there were many who followed him. When the teachers of the law, who were Pharisees, saw him eating with the sinners and tax collectors, they asked his disciples, "Why does he eat with tax collectors and sinners?" On hearing this, Jesus said to them, "It is not the healthy who need a doctor, but the sick. I have not come to call the righteous, but sinners." Some years ago, as a church, we took as a statement of purpose the 10 words to see unbelieving people become committed followers of Jesus Christ. And we have tried as best we can to keep that before us, not simply by keeping it in print, but also in approaching all of the opportunities and responsibilities that we have as a church in light of the awareness of the fact that Jesus, in leaving his disciples behind, promised them the power and authority of the Holy Spirit so that they might go out into the world and proclaim the good news of Jesus, baptizing people, making disciples, and establishing the work of the kingdom. And as much as we pay lip service to that, we recognize that there is an inherent danger in thinking that just because that is the phrase that we are able to rehearse and repeat, that somehow or another that may actually be happening, when in point of fact it might not. And one of the great questions that is before us as a church is to look around and to see just how seriously we believe it is important for us to take the command of Jesus to go out into the world and to make disciples. In other words, we face the risk that after a relatively short period of time, the comfortability of being in the companionable relationships with one another may dim our vision, may dent our enthusiasm for seeing unbelieving people become the committed followers of Jesus. And that is one of the great advantages in studying the gospel, and in this instance, the gospel of Mark, because very quickly in his gospel, he makes it plain that Jesus is absolutely committed not to putting together a religious club, but of reaching out to those who are, quite frankly, the most unlikely people ever to be included in his band of disciples. And the incident that is before us here in Mark chapter 2 is a classic illustration of this truth. It's not uncommon to hear people complain about how long it's taking them to see a doctor. I never know whether to make much of that or not. After all, most of the doctors I've ever met are incredibly busy, and they seem to be seeing people all the time. So I think some of us need to be a little more patient. Eventually we're seen, and often I think sooner rather than later. We always will be seen. It's hard to imagine a doctor who worked all his way or all her way through medical school and then decided that she didn't ever want to see patients. She just wanted to be a doctor, but no patients. "I'd like to be a doctor, but I don't ever want to see sick people." It would be a very, very strange thing. And for Jesus to refuse to deal with those who are despised and disreputable, who are the outscouring of society, would be equally absurd. And that lies at the very heart of this incident involving the calling of this man Levi, who's also known as Matthew elsewhere in the Gospels, to become a follower of Jesus. It is with this that we're going to spend our time this morning, looking directly at verse 14, and perhaps I should just read it again. As he walked along, he saw Levi, son of Alphaeus, sitting at the tax collector's booth. "Follow me," Jesus told him, and Levi got up and followed him. It's almost just one long sentence, and it covers so much material. Prior to that, in verse 13, you will notice that Jesus is once again out in the lakeside area. The crowds are coming to him. There seems to be a balance here. At the end of verse 12, all the people were amazed. They'd never seen anything like this. And then once again, Jesus reverts to his prior pattern, and he moves out into an outlying area away from the crowds. The crowds come to him, and once again, as they sit or stand to hear him, he proclaims the good news. He tells them that the kingdom of God is near, that it is important for them, necessary for them to repent and to believe the good news. Now, yes, he touches their lives. Yes, he heals their sicknesses. Yes, he relieves them of demonic oppression, but he hasn't come as a miracle worker. He has come as a teacher of this good news. And so it is that in the course of his endeavors, he comes upon this scene. And it is in this little verse, 14, that we have the record of this radical change in the life and circumstances of this gentleman called Levi. When God calls a man or a woman, his callings never leave that person where they found him. If God speaks to you and calls you and you try and stand still, you will not be standing still, you will be going backwards. The callings of God never leave you where they find you. You will either follow on, you will either believe and obey, or you will be making a forlorn attempt to stand still. You will discover that you're going in the opposite direction. And this is certainly true in the experience of Levi. Now, when I read this week, and I have read this passage many times, and many of you will have done the same, I said to myself, you know, I think a little background would be helpful. Helpful first to me, and then helpful to you. Because we read that he was sitting at a tax collector's booth, and frankly, it doesn't really mean very much to us. After all, have you ever been in Capernaum at a tax collector's booth? I bet there isn't one in 1,000 that have been anywhere close to it, and even if we were in Capernaum, we wouldn't have known the booth if we had tripped over it. So, we read it, but what does it really mean, and what was the job that he was doing? Well, as best as I can understand, and of course, there are limits to my understanding, as becomes very clear week by week, but as best as I can understand, Levi was a Jewish tax official, probably working in the realm of customs and excise. So you ought not to think of him as the IRS. You should think of him more as a kind of border patrol, and you couldn't make the transition from one region into the other without paying tax, either on your movements as a toll booth collection, or more likely as a result of the materials that you were carrying from one place to the other. I remember well the delight of the customs gentleman in Newark when he asked me if I brought in anything that was over a certain amount of money, and I said, yes, I brought in my kilt. And he just couldn't wait to get his hands on that and charged me a dreadful amount of money for an outfit that had already cost me a dreadful amount of money. Well, that's exactly the kind of thing that Levi was doing. When Herod the Great, the miserable Herod the Great, whom you remember from the massacre of the children in Bethlehem, when he died, he divided his territory largely between three of his sons. Each had the name Herod, Herod Antipas, Herod Agrippa, and Herod Philip. And Herod Philip and Herod Antipas had regions that essentially bordered one another. They were separated by the Jordan River. And the point of departure into each community, the thoroughfare, if you like, the most obvious and normal one, would be through the town or the city of Capernaum. And there in that tax collector's booth would be people who were fulfilling those responsibilities, and in this particular instance, this man by the name of Levi. Now, this position, this job, was absolutely despised. These individuals were detested. His role would have been to secure the privileges of the region. Presumably, a Roman official, usually known as a publican, would have purchased the tax base for an area. He would then hire under him tax collectors or customs collectors and so on. As long as he got his price for what that region was worth to him, he really didn't care from that point out whatever those tax collectors charged. So it was a wonderful opportunity for the tax collectors to charge whatever they liked. They knew the number they had to make in order to fulfill their responsibilities, and they were then able to devise elaborate ways whereby they could operate essentially two sets of books, one that was going back to the officials and the other one that was going under the table. And Levi, as a result of that, was actually as much an outcast socially as the leper was, whom we saw just a couple of studies ago. If we doubt this, then let me affirm it for you, that as a result of his willingness to fulfill this role, to be sitting in this tax collector's booth, number one, he would have been regarded as a disgrace to his family. His mother would not have been going out for coffee in the morning and letting everybody know how well young Levi was doing in his new position at the tax collector's booth. Indeed, she would have done everything she possibly could to explain his job in some way that would relieve her of the despicable nature of what was going on. A disgrace to his family. Secondly, he would be disqualified from ever serving as a judge or even being part of the judicial system as a witness. And thirdly, he would have been disbarred from the synagogue, from the opportunities of worship that would have accrued to him otherwise as a normal Jewish male. So if you rehearse that for a moment, you get the picture. He can't go essentially to church. He can't show up on jury duty, and his family regarded as a complete disgrace that ever one of their children was involved in such a dreadful engagement. Now, when I read a little more, I came across a variety of things that intrigued me, and this fits in the realm of intrigue. I think you know me well enough now to know what we're saying in terms of main things and plain things, and what is authoritative from the scriptures, and what is merely observation. If it is helpful, you go with it. If it is unhelpful, you exit out. But many of you X out a lot of stuff in any case, so there's nothing particularly difficult for you in that. But what I came across was inscriptions, ancient inscriptions that had to do with fish. They had to do with fish. And so, for example, one inscription described individuals in the region of Capernaum who were concerned with the toll on fish. So apparently, there was at least at some point, and it may not have been at this point, but it could have been at this point, some kind of toll on fish. So then that got me thinking, do I know any fishermen? Have there been any fishermen so far in the story that would have had to engage with this character or with his colleagues because of their work with fish? And of course, yes. We've got Simon, and we have Andrew, and we have James and John. We have the initial four that Jesus has called to be his followers. And then I said to myself, maybe Levi even knew the four of them. Maybe they were, as a result of their business practices, moving through his region. And maybe, as a result of the contact, he would have heard something of the words of Jesus and may even observe something of the works of Jesus. Oh, you say it doesn't say that there. I understand, but it doesn't not say it either. In other words, it is possible that Levi had a knowledge of Jesus before this encounter took place. In fact, I think it is likely that he did. I don't imagine that somebody in a place like Capernaum could be in Capernaum with somebody, namely Jesus of Nazareth, casting out demons, healing people, transforming the community in many, many ways without that buzz running right through the community. And as you know, the person in the local newspaper office or the newsagent store, at least in Britain, or in the average Starbucks, let's say, or Caribou or whatever it might be, or the person that takes your ticket when you leave Hopkins Airport, those are the people that pick up all the bits and pieces, the buzz of the day, what's going on, did you hear so-and-so, just pleasantries, sometimes beyond the weather, sometimes only the weather. But it may well have been just as this, that one of the people said to the other, I haven't seen Simon and Andrew coming through the through here for a while. And somebody else said, no, you probably won't see them. And someone else says, yeah, and I'll tell you two more you won't see. You're not going to see James and Andrew. And Levi said, why not? And someone said, well, the four of them have become followers of Jesus of Nazareth. They pulled their boats up, folded the nets, left it in one case with their father, left the family business behind, and they've gone off as followers of Jesus. And Levi might have sat there and said to himself, wow, I wonder what that's like. I wonder what that's like. There may be some here this morning, and that's exactly where you are. You've heard the story, maybe even a family member, a friend, a work colleague who's told you that he's become a follower of Jesus. And there's evidence to suggest that that has actually happened. His words have changed, his lifestyle has changed, she's become altogether different from what she was. She's still the regular person with the same DNA, she still has the same personality, she's still melancholic, he's still effusive, whatever it might be. But no doubt that he's become a follower of Jesus, and you find yourself saying, wow, I wonder what it would be like to be a follower of Jesus. Do you really? Would you like to become a follower of Jesus? Nobody who ever wanted to be a follower of Jesus was turned away. You can never want to be a follower of Jesus and find that he tells you you can't. Well, Levi's about to find out. And just as the leper had probably had no one other than another leper touching him for a very long time before Jesus touched him, so Levi would have grown accustomed to people despising him and saying things about him that weren't exactly commendatory. After all, he was not a member of the sort of ruling class. He was not a member of the acceptable people in society. He was despised, he was rejected, he was an outcast. He was socially unacceptable. In fact, he would have been perfectly used to people telling him where to go. They put their money in for the excise, and he said, thank you very much, Mr. Benjamin. And Benjamin says, hey, Levi, you know where you can go, don't you? He come home at the end of the day with abuse ringing in his ears. People calling him out. You murderous creature. You stinking cheat. I hate you. I despise the fact that you work for the Romans. You are despicable the way you steal from your own people. Those would have been the words he heard. But people didn't go by and say, thank you very much for doing such a wonderful service for the Roman authorities. We all appreciate it very much indeed. No, no. And then look at verse 14. He hears something very, very different. Here in the place of his dubious business practice stands Jesus. And Jesus is not telling him where to go. Jesus is telling him where to come. Jesus is actually issuing to him a command, a different kind of command. It's not get out of here. It is come here. In fact, it is straightforward. Come, follow me, Jesus told him. And Levi got up and followed him. Notice both the brevity and the authority of this word from Jesus. There's no great speech, no great elaborate diatribe, no great explanation, just a striking command, follow me. Because you see, the word of Jesus is not like the word of any other person. The word of Jesus in this instance is not only marked by brevity, it's also marked by authority. And that word of Jesus is recorded for us in the Bible, and the Bible is marked by the authority of Jesus himself. That's why we pay attention to the Bible. That's why we talk about the Bible as being authoritative in and of itself. That's why when we read the Bible, we often discover that it almost speaks out to us in our lives. It's as though it is actually speaking to us in a way that is marked by authority. The brevity and the authority is marked both by the immediacy and the totality of Levi's response. Follow me, Jesus told him, and Levi got up and followed him. There's no gap. It is instantaneous. That's what makes it so amazing, what makes it so striking. And the reason I use totality is because in Luke's version of this event, as he records it, he gives to us one phrase that Mark does not use. And in Luke chapter 5 and in verse 27 and verse 28, you will see the missing phrase. It's the same record. After this, Jesus went out and saw a tax collector by the name of Levi sitting in his tax booth. Follow me, Jesus said to him. And Levi got up, now here's the phrase, and left everything and left everything and followed him. He turned his back on his illicit business. He realized that if he was going to follow Jesus, he couldn't follow Jesus and stay the way he was. The command is clear, the response is immediate, and it is total. And leaving everything, he went out to follow him. One of the reasons, I think, for so many people's disinterest in the claims of Christ is because they never hear the claims of Christ. Now, you may be wondering about Christianity, and you're here today, and one of the things that put you off is, frankly, it just seems like such a soft option. And you find yourself saying, I don't really know why there's much to bother about in relationship to it. I mean, I don't know if I want to be involved or I don't want to be involved. It seems so trivial. Oh, forgive us if we've suggested that in any way, or if your friends have done so, trying to make it more attractive to you, trying to, as it were, lower the barriers so that you can come in at your own level and on your own basis. If the church, in endeavoring to win people, takes the message of Jesus, dilutes it, minimizes it, compromises it, so that people may see it as a soft option, it is no surprise when the people look at it and say, who cares? Levi, follow me. When? Right now. But, follow me. And Levi got up and he followed him.
0: 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Often it's the way we live out our faith that opens the door to gospel conversations. Do you worship and live in a way that points others to Jesus? Today we are recommending to you a book called Stand in Awe, How Reverence Transforms Our Worship and Our Lives. It's written by Laura Story. She is a worship leader and an award-winning singer-songwriter. And in the book, Laura invites you to consider if worship has become routine for you. We all go through seasons where we need to be reminded of God's majesty, His mercy, His power to reinvigorate our praise and worship. And that's what this book

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1: 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I'm Donna Rush with KDAR's Morning Rush. So how did you start your day today?
2: Did you start it with prayer?
1: I hope that you did. But to be honest, what do we do some days? I mean, I can do this. The first thing that I think of when I open my eyes is, ooh, this flood of thoughts of responsibilities and tasks that need to be done for the day. Well, I love this prayer from the psalmist David. It's Psalm 5:3, and it says, "In the morning, Lord, you hear my voice. In the morning, I lay my requests before you and wait expectantly." Oh, see, David prays first thing in the morning, making God the first priority of his day. So if we ever wake up and we start to struggle giving in to all those, that flood of those thoughts, all those responsibilities, all the tasks, maybe you start to worry about some things that have to be done for the day. Well, instead, we're going to wait expectantly. Like David says, what does that mean? It means trusting God to listen and then believing he will help with the day's challenges and tasks. He wants our day. Amen to that.
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4: Maybe the Lord wants us to go to Mars one day. 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I don't know. Maybe God likes Star Trek and he would just like us to pursue. Maybe there's a way to go to other worlds and we're going to be here for 1,000 years. I don't know what God's plan is for that. So in the meantime, I think I have to work towards the fact that each one of us is given a limited time in our life to do certain things that God has asked us to do. It begins with making disciples of the people in our life. Once we've accepted the Lord, to share the gospel with the people in our life and love those people. Some of those people in your world might be terrified about this AI conversation. 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
5: 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This is Pastor Cherry, and I'm delighted to share the living word of God with you. We are wrapping up the book of Ephesians. We only have one more chapter to go. We're going to finish up chapter 5 today, and we're going to start chapter 6, and then I've got a brand new series for you. We're just finishing up about the role of the husband. What is the job of the husband? PC is going to step on toes, but this is what is critical. We must learn that whatever is being taught about the husband is representing Christ. Whatever is being taught about the wife is representing the church, which is the body of Christ. This, my friends, is a love story. And the husband, we just are going to start off talking about how he is supposed to make the wife look good. You've got a tough job, husband. And I went through the job of the husbands, and we're going to pick up at number 6. So if you missed 1 through 5, got to get the previous lesson. Let's go to Ephesians 5, 27 and 28.
6: He does all of this to put somebody beside him who looks good. That I'm trying to make this as simple as possible. To help you understand that he does all of this to present. Listen, remember last week we talked about presenting, liking to go out and let people see your wife and how beautiful she is. But the text says this, he does it primarily to put her beside himself. So before before she gets presented to the world, he makes sure she's beautiful next to him. So the husband does the work to make sure she is splendor beside him, so that when he takes her out, the world gets to see what has been done inside the house. So my point is, don't just make her beauty to show off to the world. Make her beauty to lay down next to her in the house. Women, ladies, look, this is a side caveat, and I know it's a side jab. It's a little fleshly, I know, but be careful. Be careful when you're at home. Be careful when you're at home that you do the sweats and the socks and you keep your hair down. You look toe up all day and all night at the house, but you get all pretty and all gussied up to go out. And you look all beautiful before the people out there, but you don't look beautiful before your husband at home. Give him a taste. Give him a treat of the beauty that you take to the world, that you would first do it at home. Whatever you're willing to show off in the world, you ought to be willing to show it off at home first. Ha ha! Listen, I'm telling you, that man, listen, but it's got to be, but husbands, you got to be able to, they only will do it if you're telling her, girl, you look cute in those pajamas. Girl, you look cute in those little shorts. Girl, I like your hair like that. I like the way your eyelashes are. Oh, I like the way you did your eyebrows. If you tell her enough at home, instead of waiting to try to show her off in front of people, she might do it more at home. Tell her what you like. Tell her what you're working with. All right. So look. I want the husbands to know you got a tough job. You got a tough job. Now, what does she look like beside me? What does she look like beside me? Number six says she's glorious. So she has splendor. That same thing as splendor. She looks good. Number six says no spot and no wrinkle. No spot and no wrinkle. So here's the thing. I'm working on you so you can be beautiful. You can be glorious. You won't have any spots and no wrinkles. In other words, the church should be without wrinkles. You should be pressed with the steam of the word, pressed with the steam of the Ruach of the Holy Spirit, pressed by God, pressed by your purpose, pressed. And so what does pressing the olive do? What is pressing the olive? The olive brings out the oil. The pressing of the olive brings out the oil. And so I think that sometimes the challenges of the marriage ministry help to press out the wrinkles. Getting busted sometimes in a lie helps you stop lying. Do you get what I'm saying? So sometimes having the press in the house, talking about what's wrong in the relationship helps you get out the stains. Have you ever dropped something on the carpet? It's tough to get down there and dab it or clean it or scrub it. It takes work to get the spots out. Listen to what I'm saying. It takes work from a husband who loves his wife to get her spots out. Find out what her issues are. If she's insecure, then flutter with the word of God that says, hey, don't worry about it. You good. Prove to her. Show her. She has no reason to be insecure. Tell her she's beautiful. If she feels like she's not pretty or cute, then work on that overtime. The man needs to do what needs to be done as the husband to help her remove her spots and wrinkles. Why? Because if I do it for her, she's my body. So she represents me. I represent us. We represent us together. So what you're doing for her, you're doing for yourself. Never mind. And then the last one, verse number 7, says this, that she would be without blemish, holy and without blemish. So the blemish means that she would be faultless. Now, I like this one. I've said this to my family, that the home is the place where you can make a mistake. The home is the place where you can mess up and you can be at fault. In other words, I find no fault in you. So here's what God is saying. Christ loved the church so much that when he looks at the church and deals with the church, he says, you're faultless to me. That's what Romans 8 says. There is therefore now no condemnation to them who are in Christ Jesus, who walk not after the flesh, but after the Spirit. There is no condemnation for being a partner with Christ. There is no condemnation, husbands, for your wife being a partner to you. So if a husband says he loves his wife, but he's constantly putting her down and telling her that she's not good at this and she's not good at that, and you failed at this and you're horrible at that, he is not a husband loving his wife properly, because Christ doesn't love the church like that. Christ does not point the finger at me, even though I've sinned, I've made some mistakes. But Christ's goal is not to point out all my flaws. His goal is to put me beside him and say, he can't do no wrong. Yeah. It's like walking with your wife and you know she just, she made you guys late, or she messed up, she burnt the chicken, or whatever. It doesn't matter. You walk in the party together. She's on your arm like, yeah, she's perfect. She's perfect for me. There are no flaws. That's the way Christ looks at his church. And why does he look at his church that way? Because he died for her. His blood is efficacious. He's covering her. In other words, whatever. Listen, here's what I do. When I pray for my family. Like Job, the Bible says Job prayed for his children. He asked for forgiveness for his children and his wife. It said, I ask for forgiveness for their sins because it may be that they have sinned. And so here's what it, I'm the priest. It's the temple. It's the tabernacle. It's the head. It's the priest. It's the leader who covers the family, who says, it might be that my family has sinned, so God forgive them. So when I'm with you, I'm not judging you. You're perfect to me. You're perfect to me. Ah, this is a love story. Ah, this is a love story. This is a love story. I love it. This is a love story. This is a love story. Now, he is to love her. Watch this. The text said he is to love her like his own body. All right? Now, he says, the text says, what man hates his own body? What man hates his own body? What man hates his body? No, man gets in the mirror. He's looking at his pecs and stuff. That's the way a man ought to look at his wife. Like a man looks in the mirror trying to see his own beauty, trying to see and identify his prowess. This is the way a man ought to look at his spouse. If you love yourself, then you are to love your body. If you love yourself, you are to love your body. Now watch this. This is why it's key. So you have the head and the body. You have the head and the body coming together. Watch this. We're going to pull this together. Watch this. So you have the head and the body. And so it's important for the head to love himself, which means he loves his body. And you can listen, you only come together with what you love. You only come together with what you love. And that's why couples who hate each other can't come together no matter how much counseling they go to. Until you can learn forgiveness, until you can squash that issue, you will not be able to come together. People who hold grudges, people who are bitter, people who can't let something go, it is divisive. It is a wall in between, and it is the wall that Jesus, that Paul talked about earlier in chapter 4 of Ephesians. It talks about how Christ pulled down the middle wall of partition between the Jews and the Gentiles, and the two became one. Anything that's keeping you from loving someone wholly and fully and creating hate and disdain between yourself and them, you will never see the merge of the two to one. And that's what God is after, the wholeness of the two to one. So let's go to Ephesians 4, verses 11, 1 through 16, and I'll just read that for you really quickly, and we'll kind of go through it. Verse 11 says this, and he gave, we'll go back to Ephesians 4, and we read this once before, and we were able to kind of talk about it from Paul's perspective. He gave some apostles, and some prophets, and some evangelists, and some pastors and teachers, that's me, for the what? The perfecting of the saints, for the work of the ministry, for the edifying of the body of, I'm getting excited. He did this. He gave pastors to perfect you. He gave pastors to build you. Edifying means to build them up. I'm going to get preachy here. Look at the next verse. 13. Here it is. Till we all come in the unity of the faith. Look at that. The unity of the faith and of the knowledge of the Son of God unto a what? Perfect man, meaning complete, whole, one, unified man, unto the measure of the stature of the what? The fullness of Christ. God wants to work on your marriage until the two become full. God. And so the text says that we henceforth be no, Jesus, my God, that we henceforth be no more children tossed to and fro. Look, all I'm doing is applying the marriage to that. That the couple will no more be like children tossed to and fro by in-laws. That they won't be tossed to and fro by financial difficulties. That the marriage won't be tossed to and fro by ex-girlfriends and ex-wives and ex-children. God, God is doing something. Listen, the husband should be loving the church, should be loving the wife, so that henceforth, no more they would be like children tossed to and fro and carried about with every wind of doctrine. In other words, the latest rumor, the latest gossip, the latest teaching, the latest slang, the latest talk, the latest 911, whatever it is, your marriage, your house will not be carried about. Listen, I watched the movie a week ago about the tsunami, and I watched the tsunami, this movie, I forget what it was called, the name of it, but the tsunami came up out of the water and brushed all the people into the hotel, and people were falling out and underwater, hitting trees and hitting cars and being knocked out and dying. And the point is, I'm telling you, the devil has tsunamis. And woo, unless you, as the husband and the wife, can find a way to come together, find a way to break down the walls of discord, and find a way to bring that head in connection with the body, so that you will not be driven away by the sleight of men and cunning craftiness and the wind of doctrine. Look at verse 14, the end of it. Whereby they lie in wait to deceive. I'm telling you. And we're going to see it in chapter 6. We're going to see that there are enemies that are strategically placed to destroy your marriage, to keep a husband from speaking the way he should to his wife, and a wife from submitting to her husband. I'm telling you, there are deceiving demons out there. Devils waiting to destroy your stability in your household. Every week, every day, I'm telling you, an in-law, a family member is going to bring up some junk. Is going to bring up some stuff. And the Bible said in the gospel, Jesus said to the disciples, he said, listen, unless you're able to leave, to hate your family, your mother, your father, your kids, your whole relatives, even yourself, he said, you are not fit to follow me in the kingdom of heaven. So you've got to make a choice and say, look, either I'm going to be in this marriage or I'm going to love my family more. You got to make a choice. And that's what the text is going to talk about in just a second. That's why it said, the Bible said, and the two shall leave their mother and father, and the two shall become one. Leave family and join wholeness. God dog it. Verse 15 says, but speaking the truth in love. Now here it is. Here it is. That they may grow up into him in all things, which is what? The head, even Christ, that we might grow up into him. God is doing this so we can grow up into him. God is doing this so we can grow up into him in what? All things, which is the head, even Christ. And then the last verse says, from whom, now here it is. Do you see the head, Christ? From whom the whole body fitly joined together. The body fits me. Your wife ought to fit you, husband. Woo! Listen, your body ought to fit your head. Do you get what I'm saying? Listen, lose some weight because if your head ain't fat, then make your body match your head. I believe there's a reason why all the fat goes to the body to some degree, because the body has to conform to the head. Why don't the head just blow up and explode and get expand? No, because the brain, and it's made of bone mostly. It doesn't have a lot of muscle. It doesn't have a lot to be influenced by sugars and calories and things like that. The body is so adaptable and accessible by outside cells and proteins and things, or lack thereof. And it grows out of proportion. The Bible, I believe, is saying, get your body fitly joined together to connect with the head who is over you. If you say you're a child of God, then act like the head. If you say you're the wife of this husband, then act like the head. In other words, if you say you're the head of this woman, then treat her like you love her. If you're a family that's based on the word of God, you should be fitly joined together. There ought not be nothing in the house that you don't agree on. There should be an agenda that you're working toward as a marriage ministry. Now watch this. As the Bible says in 16, from whom the whole body fitly joined together, running out of time, and compacted by that which every joint supplies. Ooh, do you see that? Ooh, Didn't I tell you? Didn't I tell you the wife has joints that supply? She's good with her hands. She's able to multitask. She's able to rock a baby in the left arm and stir the rice with the right hand. She's able to be on the phone call while she's cooking and holding the baby or nursing the baby. She knows how to work and go get a job, come home and cook dinner or clean the house or whatever, or make love to her husband or do whatever needs to be done. She's a she supplies. I want a husband to respect his wife because she supplies, she produces, she provides. According, watch this, look at 16. According to the effectual working in the measure of every part, makes increase of the body unto the edifying of itself. How? In love. Oh my God. Woo! Man, isn't that something? Isn't that something? So let me go back. Let me go back to the anatomy. Let me talk about the anatomy of change real quick. Let me go back to that real quick. Love her like his own body. The head and the body come together in wholeness. We read it in Ephesians 4, the 2-1. And so the Bible says he should nourish it and cherish. Jesus nourished the church and he cherished the church. That's what we read back in verses 22 to 33. He said he nourished it, and that means bring it up to maturity. Husbands, love your wife in a way to bring her up to maturity. Grow her up, make her mature. And I'm afraid that oftentimes it's the wife who is trying to make the husband mature, when it's the husband who should be maturing the wife. It's the body that needs to grow. It's the church that needs to grow up to the head. The head is not the problem. It's the church that's the problem. Remember, I told you in the beginning, you got to get a grip on reality and the ideal. So if you're sitting there thinking, well, my husband is not this, you're absolutely right. He is not. So start where you are. Start with the reality of where you are. So nourish, bring them to the gym, and then cherish. Look, I like this. In the Greek, it means to keep warm. To cherish. I like cherish, the first part of that cherry. Yes, that's a little pun there. And so you are to cherish the wife, to keep her warm. In other words, nestle her. I like when I'm with my kids, you know, and it's cold out or something, I make sure they have a coat, make sure they have a sweater. Keep her warm. Keep the family warm. Keep the wife warm. Now why? Because the Bible said in verse 30, we are members of the body. Now listen to this. As the church, we are members of the body, but not the head. Listen, so if we're talking about us being the church, we are members of the body. So you might be a toe, I'm a finger, you know, the church all over the world. We're part of the body. We're talking about church in Christ. We are members of the body. We're not members of the head. There's only one head, that is Christ. The body needs to connect to the head in order for it to work. So likewise, the wife is not the head, but she is members of the body. She is a member of the body in the sense that she is the body that connects to the head, and together they become one. And so the text said, this is why the man leaves the mother and father to become one. The man leaves the mother and father to become one. Husband and wife. And so he said in the last 32 and 33, he said, it is a mystery. He said, it is a mystery. Let me show you that. He says, it is a mystery, but I speak concerning Christ and the church. Nevertheless, let every one of you in particular so love his wife even as himself, and the wife see that she reverence her husband. So let me put the last phrase. The husband and the wife is a visual example of Christ and the church. This whole passage, this whole book is about Christ and the church. He said, this is a great mystery, but I speak concerning Christ and the church. In other words, the lesson I'm trying to teach you is about Christ and the church. But he says, nevertheless, let every one of you in particular so love his wife even as himself, and the wife see that she reverence her husband. In other words, take the teaching that I just gave you and apply it to your home. because the husband and wife is a microcosm of Christ and the church.
5: 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Everybody got crunched. This is a powerful message talking about Christ and the church. Yes, we learn lessons about us, our roles as husbands and wives and families, as heads and bodies. But really the core teaching of this lesson is about Christ and the church. And that's the gospel, how we should present it to the world. Until next time, God bless you.
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3: 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I'm Donna Rush with KDAR's Morning Rush. How about a little Bible trivia this morning? Now, a lot of you will probably know this. What is the shortest Bible verse? Yes, it's Jesus wept, John 11:35. So many of you probably know that. But how about, do you know what the longest sentence in the Bible is? I did not know this, okay? Now, it's not the longest verse, it's just the longest sentence. And it was actually written by the Apostle Paul in the book of Ephesians in the first chapter. It's one long sentence from verse 3 all the way through verse 14. Now, 204 words. Yes, I guess he just could not stop his thoughts there. Yes, or God's thoughts, right, as he was writing. Anyway, and so I'll start a little bit of that for you. Again, it's Ephesians 1, 3 through 14. I'll read part of that, not the whole thing, but it starts out, and you may have heard this before. Blessed is the God and Father of our Lord Jesus Christ, who has blessed us with every spiritual blessing in the heavenly places in Christ, just as he chose us in him before the foundation of the world, that we should be holy and blameless before him in love. And it goes on. But it's a beautiful passage to read, of course. You might want to check that out. Ephesians, just read the whole first chapter. Why not? Once you get going, you just can't stop. Right? Love it.
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12: We've all done it, stood in judgment of someone else, certain we had it right. But what happens when we've gotten it wrong, completely wrong? 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Today, Chuck Swindoll shows us what happened next, when justice converged with something even more surprising. It's a scene of accountability, but also of grace and restoration. And if you've been carrying guilt or waiting to be made whole, this message is for you. Chuck picks up our study in Job chapter 42.
13: Came about after the Lord had spoken these words to Job, verse 7, that the Lord said to Eliphaz the Temanite, "My wrath is kindled against you and against your two friends, because y'all have not spoken of me what is right as my servant Job has." That's the reason he was angry. Now, the reason is given here at the end of verse 7, and it is repeated in the very same words at the end of verse 8. Look at it, because you have not spoken of me what is right as my servant Job has. Because. What does it mean, they had not spoken of him what was right? Well, one man put it this way. In their effort to uphold God's justice, they limited his sovereignty. Isn't that an interesting way to put it? They had insisted that human suffering is always the result of sinfulness. And that boxed God in. It's not true. It's not always the reason people suffer. It is a reason on occasion, but it's not always. And it's not true in the case of Job. They claimed Job had some secret sin. They claimed Job had wrong and transgression that was hidden. And if he would only come to terms with it and deal with it, then he'd be healed of this. And that's wrong. It isn't right. They didn't speak of God as they should have. You have not spoken to me what was right, as my servant Job had. You know what this underscores? And if you're a teacher, hear me well. We who are teachers, we who are communicators of the truth, God cares very much that he is presented in an accurate manner. Let's be sure we do our homework. Let's be sure we represent him accurately. Legalists claim that they stand on the word of God, and so they'll use the word of God to manipulate you or shame you, claiming various characteristics of God as the basis of their condemnation, and you live under the guilt of that kind of teaching. It's not a fair representation of the living God. These men have not presented me correctly. They've not said what is right. Now, I also love the fact that the Lord does something about it. He doesn't say, as a result, get out of my existence, or go to your room, or you're finished. Now, that's not gracious. That's not merciful. There's justice rolling down, but notice the mercy. Now, therefore, verse 8 presents the mercy. You have done this, and it is wrong, and you have not done as my servant Job has done. Now, therefore. Here's what you do about it. Look at the plan. Take for yourselves 7 bulls and 7 rams. Okay, you got it? This is unusual teaching because it's Old Testament teaching. And in the Old Testament days, when you came to bring your offering of request for forgiveness, relief from your guilt and wrongdoing, you came with an animal. And you brought the animal before the Lord and various different numbers of animals and different kinds of animals, and sometimes fowl. And you would usually cut the throat of the animal, blood would be spilled out, and sometimes you would even place the entire carcass of the animal, as in this case. You would lay it on an altar that's blazing with fire, and it would consume it, and the smoke would come before God as a sweet-smelling aroma. It's all very strange to us. We didn't live in that era. We've never seen such a thing. But in those days, that's how God's anger is assuaged. It's satisfied. You come with an offering and you place it on this altar and it'll be consumed and I will forgive you. Look at where they were to bring this. By the way, it was a costly offering, wasn't it? Not just 7 animals, but 7 bulls that could be used for the purpose of enlarging the cattle in their fields. But no, I want 7 bulls and I want 7 rams. He specifies, and I want you to go to my servant Job and offer up a burnt offering. This word means a whole burnt offering from the hoof all the way to the nose. The entire carcass is to be laid on the altar, one after another after another. You're to go and do this before my servant Job. Look, the one who was offended receives the offering of the offender. Really, the ultimate offended is the Lord God himself, who had been misrepresented. And my servant Job will pray for you. I love that. The offended prays now for the offenders. For look closely, for I will accept him. The Hebrew says, I will lift his face up. Isn't that a great way to put it? Job will lift his face up. I will accept his intercession on your behalf. As you've offered the offerings and he prays, I will lift his face up that I may not do with you according to your folly, meaning that I may not do for you what you deserve. Because he repeats, you have not spoken of me what is right as my servant Job has. Did you miss something? I went over it rather quickly. 4 times he calls Job his servant. What an honorable title. Verse 7 concludes, as my servant Job has spoken of what is right. Verse 8, 3 times, bring these bulls and rams and go to my servant Job, offer the burnt offering and my servant Job. And the end of that verse 8, my servant Job has spoken what is right. In ancient days, in days of the Old Testament, a servant, it was an honorable title for one who served the living God. It speaks of a bonding between the two. There's a closeness between us. He and I have this relationship that is dear and near. It's a title of honor, and it's a good place for me to add, anytime you're engaged in the service of the King, you are engaged in an honorable work. Whatever it may be, however God may have you serving, perhaps one that very few people would even know your name, but you serve faithfully there as a servant of his, you are honoring him in that. It's an honorable role. Now, justice has come rolling down. Here are these men who have been standing over Job as judges, now getting the animals and coming up before Job and offering their offering, waiting for Job's prayers. Isn't this a great scene? I mean, this is time for humble pie to be consumed by these 3 men. It's good for them. It's good for us to confess our wrongdoing to those we have offended. And to say by our actions we have done what is wrong against you. And our presence is here in all this vulnerability to say to you, we trust our God to cleanse us from the wrong. Pray for me. And they come, and Job does exactly what the Lord told him to do. Look at Eliphaz, verse 9. Eliphaz and Bildad and Zophar went and did. Well, I have a feeling they did it rather quickly. There was no arguing. There's no wrestling. There's no reluctance. Because remember, when the Lord instructs, there's no other alternative that will bring any sense of peace and relief. And they did exactly as the Lord told them. And look at this. The Lord lifted up the face of Job. I love that. It's great that Job doesn't say, okay, kneel down. You guys have put me through hell. I'm going to see what you look like when you're humbled. Kneel down. Now get on your faces. There's none of that. I think Job, in this moment, having learned what he's learned and having repented as he's repented in verse 6, I don't think he carried any further rancor. I don't think there was any sense of lingering offense. I think he considered himself privileged to represent the need before the Lord. It was part of his obedience, too, wasn't it, when he lifted up his face. What a grand scene is here. You know what's happening? Sins are being washed away. That's the greatest moment. There's justice and there's mercy. You know what that represents for all of us? The cross. The cross. That's why the death of Christ is called efficacious. That's why it is effective. Because God's justice against sin is satisfied in the death of the Lamb. And God's mercy is revealed in the forgiveness of those who trust in the Lamb. Frederick Faber put it this way, there's a wideness in God's mercy as the wideness of the sea. There is kindness in his justice, which is more than liberty. And in the next generation, William Newell wrote a song we've sung throughout our growing up years as Christians. Says the same thing, in other words, years I spent in vanity and pride, caring not my Lord was crucified, knowing not it was for me he died on Calvary. By God's word at last my sin I learned, then I trembled at the law I'd spurned, till my guilty soul imploring turned to Calvary. Oh, the love that drew salvation's plan, oh, the grace that brought it down to man. Oh, the mighty gulf that God did span at Calvary. Mercy there was great, and grace was free. Pardon there was multiplied to me. There my burdened soul found liberty at Calvary. At Calvary. Justice rolled down, and when it did, mercy washed over them and graciously got them all back on their feet. Wonderful, wonderful setting. Now, the full reward will wait till our next time, but just get a little peek through the tent door here. Look at verse 10. And the Lord restored the fortunes of Job when he prayed. Not until. I got the word when circled in a bright blue in my Bible. When he prayed for his friends, the Lord restored the fortunes, and the Lord increased all that Job had twofold. Isn't that just like him? I told you he was the best at justice. All these long, sleepless nights and restless, painful days, all of the sermons he's had to sit through and listen to from these clowns that have been acting like they're representing truth and their judgmental spirit. And now Job, broken in his own repentance, having his face lifted up on behalf of his friends restored because of the mercy. And now, grace on top of grace, he looks up and the Lord says, hey, Job, come here, it's going to be twice as good. Boils are gone. I mean, why not? He made us, so is all it takes. And he blows them away, and he gets his health back, and he gets his home back, and he gets his property back, and he finally gets his family back. His grace here, so he doesn't get twice as many kids. He gets the same number of kids, 10. He didn't want 20 kids, but he got 10 kids back. Remember, Job prayed, not for himself, and please observe, not for his own restoration of fortune. It wasn't like winning the divine lottery where he lucked out. He has no plans. He has no knowledge of how the story would end. All he knows is that the Lord says, you lift up your face before me, and you pray for these friends. And they come in with humility and offer up their sacrifices, and Job prays for his friends. And the Lord is so pleased when it's done right, and he says, now, come here, Job. Let me tell you what I'm going to do. By the way, you know what's wonderful, too? Where's Satan? In your face, Satan. His silence reveals that he has now witnessed the truth of what God had told him. Consider my servant Job. He has integrity. Though you may not kill him, you can touch him. And even if you touch him, he'll never curse me. And so the Lord blesses, and that's the way we're going to see the end of this story next time. A couple of similar sounding truths emerge from this study. They came to me late last night, and I wasn't sure quite how to end a message like this one. It's a little unusual on justice, but it occurred to me that there are two things to be remembered. First is forgiveness is worth asking for. It really is. Forgiveness is worth asking for. Always of the Lord, it's worth asking for. There's something that's come between you and your Heavenly Father. What in the world are you waiting for? He loves to hear the cries of His children. He takes delight in the humble confession of the saint. Just tell Him. He'll never turn you away. Forgiveness is worth asking for. And I'll tell you this second. Justice is worth waiting for. So you know that application. Wait for it. It'll come. If not now, later. If not later, in eternity, God will make it right. His fairness is part of His veracity. And God, who has patiently allowed this experiment to run its course, has now come to terms with it with His servant and has now dealt with it with these friends. And Satan is gone, again, proven wrong. And the Lord is still enthroned above us. I don't know what your situation is right now. I don't know what you wrestle with. I don't know who's wronged you. I'm sure several. I don't know how severe it's been. Probably greatly severe in some cases. I know this, that it's my privilege to spend my life with some of the greatest people I've ever met. And I would number many of you among them. And I know from knowing many of your stories that life hasn't been easy. I know that it's been difficult. And obviously, not compared to Job, that may have been the worst possible of trials, but your trial has been tough. And I think I sense from you today a desire to cooperate. If forgiveness is worth asking for, I think you'll ask it. And if you've wronged another person, the most wonderful thing you can do is to make it right with them. Just make it right, whatever it takes. It's worth it. It's worth asking for. Spell out what you've done and say it. Just let it be. Don't worry about your pride. Don't worry about what they're going to think or what somebody else thinks. You answer to God. And then you've had wrong done. Turn it over to Him. Just let Him handle it. He has a million ways, a million options, and He will not leave His people in the lurch. And And of course, if you've never brought your offering to the Lord and stood before the cross and acknowledged the Savior's death is for you, start there. You were in his sights when he said, Father, forgive them. They don't even know what they're doing. Let's bow our heads. It's a sweet moment here. You have been generous and gracious people. So many of you are such faithful sheep in the Lord's pasture. I'm not flattering you. I'm telling you the truth. I learned so much from so many of you. I want your life to be all that it could possibly be as you embrace the truth that it is all about our God. I want you to go there. I want you to live there so that your whole focus is on Him. It's vertical. You'll be amazed at what it will do to you horizontally. Just be amazed. You won't be as angry. You won't be as irritable. You will find that you're approachable and you listen better. And my goodness, getting the forgiveness of someone else will relieve you of that guilt. And giving the forgiveness, releasing that person, will take the strain out. You won't have to act like God. You can let the Lord be the Lord. Maybe a member of your family. It may be one who was once a close personal friend. Maybe a former mate, partner. Maybe one of your parents. Could be a pastor or coach or teacher, neighbor, relative. Let it go. Deal with it. Let it go. Mercy there was great and grace was free. Pardon there was multiplied to me. And there my burdened soul found liberty at Calvary. Father, I thank you that there's now comfort in the cross, that the bloody sacrifice has been lifted up once for all, and the penalty paid once for all. Now there are open-armed invitation inviting us in to live like your Son modeled for us. It's a dirty and dusty world, Lord. It gets real complicated really fast, the pace we live. And it's quiet moments like this that help us put things into proper perspective. Quiets our nerves, calms our spirit. Thank you for Job. Thank you for his model, his honesty and his vulnerability. Thank you for his humility and obedience. Thank you for not walking away from those three men who'd made such fools of themselves, but for caring about them too. We're somewhere in this story, Lord, and wherever we are, your arms are around us, and you care about the shame and the guilt that we've lived under long enough. I pray you'd help us come to terms with all these things. And as justice rolls down, may mercy follow quickly. Dismiss us, Lord, in the quietness of this moment with the reminder that you are faithful and you care and you're good all the time. We love you, Father. We love you. And all God's people said, Amen.
12: As justice rolls down, may mercy follow quickly. What a picture we've seen today. A God who holds us accountable, yes, but who also lifts our faces, restores what was broken, and never walks away. Wherever you find yourself in this story, God's arms are wrapped around you. So if there's guilt you've carried far too long, or perhaps forgiveness you need to ask for, you bring it to Him. 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Chuck Swindoll titled today's message, Finally, Justice Rolls Down. 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
1: 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I'm Donna Rush with KDAR's Morning Rush here on 98.3 FM, The Word. There's just an incredible care ministry at my church, and our care pastor, his name is Steve Day. He has been so just faithful in sending me just great words of encouragement ever since the passing of my husband, Craig, and I just thought I would share this one with you in case you are going through something difficult, or maybe even if you're not going through something difficult. It's just something for us all to keep in mind. Amen. God's word is always good. This is 1 Corinthians 2:9. No eye has seen, no ear has heard, and no mind has imagined what God has prepared for those who love him. Isn't that beautiful? You know, God is always working. Pastor Steve reminds me and reminds us. He says he does not get anxious or weary like we do. Nothing is impossible for him. When we face obstacles or feel stuck, this verse brings reassurance that God is working behind the scenes. So anchor our faith in God rather than in our own understanding. And that sounds good, but it's not always easy. God's plans, though, far exceed our human imagination. Trust him. He loves you. Amen. Love that. Thank you, Pastor Steve, and passing that on to you today, and I hope that blesses you.
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6: Greg Laurie here. 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
1: Oh, it's a great day to start off the day just thanking God. Amen. I'm Donna Rush with KDAR's Morning Rush. It's 7:30 a.m. and time for Pathway to Victory with Dr. Robert Jeffress. 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
1: Hi, this is Robert Jeffress, and I'm glad to study God's Word with you every day on this Bible teaching program. 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God doesn't hate sinners. God loves sinners. He searches for them, and He rejoices when He finds them. 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
2: 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But first, let's take a moment to hear some important ministry updates.
1: Thanks, David, and welcome to Pathway to Victory. Pause with me for just a moment and think about someone in your life who has lost their way. Perhaps you have a son or daughter who's drifted from their Christian heritage. Maybe your prodigal is far from home. They're leading a lifestyle that's diametrically opposed to the way you raised them, and you're praying that God will restore them. Well, today we'll discover how Jesus loves your wayward son or daughter, and He's relentlessly pursuing their heart. But just before we get started, I'm hoping you'll take advantage of an exclusive book from Pathway to Victory. This one is brand new and comes from my pen. When I saw my 70th birthday coming, I thought I would offer this to you. It's called Seven Lessons from My 70 Years. 70 years is a long time. And over the years, God has taught me more than I could ever put into a single book. But I've distilled it down to seven lessons that rise above the rest, the ones I'd want to hand down to my own children and grandchildren. This hardcover book reads more like a journal with honest reflections and a few cherished photographs. All right, it's time to turn our attention to the study of God's Word. During the next half hour, we'll be looking at a passage that reveals the tender heart of God towards those who have lost their way. I titled today's message, The Value of Lost Things.
3: I lose things, important things, all of the time. I come by that bad habit naturally. You remember the saying, a place for everything and everything in its place? I never heard that once growing up from my parents. They were losing things all the time. I remember as a little kid hearing them yell across the room to one another, have you seen my keys? Have you seen my checkbook? Where's the remote control? You know, they were losing things constantly, and they passed that disease on to me. And unfortunately, I've passed it on to my two daughters as well. You know, one of the things I'm losing all of the time is my Mont Blanc pen. Now, this pen is very important to me, not just because it costs a lot of money, but it has sentimental value. A deacon in another church gave this to me 25 years ago. But as important as it is to me, I'm always losing it. Amy knows. I mean, even this morning, I knew I was going to use this pen. I couldn't find it anywhere. I looked in all my drawers. I looked in all of my soup. Finally, I found this pen. What was my attitude when I found this pen? Did I look at it and say, you disgusting little pen, if you're going to wander away like that, I don't want to have anything to do with you, and throw it away? No. I searched for it, and when I found it, I rejoiced. You know, lost things have value, and that's true of God as well. What is God's attitude towards sinners? God doesn't hate sinners. God loves sinners. He searches for them, and He rejoices when He finds them. Lost people are of great value to God. And to underscore that truth, Jesus told not one, but three different stories to emphasize that truth. And we're going to look at them today in Luke chapter 15. If you have your Bibles, turn to Luke 15 as we talk about the value of lost things. Now, the occasion of this parable, or these parables, is very important to understand. Jesus didn't just wake up one day and say, you know what, I think I'm going to tell some stories today. Now, there is a context to the stories, and we find the context in verses 1 and 2. Now, all the tax gatherers and the sinners were coming near Jesus to listen to him. And both the Pharisees and the scribes began to grumble, saying, this man receives sinners, and he eats with them. Now, remember, the tax gatherers, they were the scum of society to the religious establishment. Tax gatherers were Jews who had sold out to the Roman government and collected taxes for the government to support the oppressive Roman government. The sinners were Gentiles who had become involved in debauched living. How did the Pharisees respond? They begin to grumble, saying, this man receives sinners and he eats with them. You know what they were really saying? They were saying, this guy is a fraud. This guy who claims to be the Son of God, he can't be the Messiah because of the way he deals with sinners. We know that God hates sinners, and he does everything he can to keep them out of heaven. So this can't be the Son of God. But what they meant as a criticism, Jesus took as the supreme compliment. He loved to be known as the friend of sinners. That was in keeping of his mission. He said in Luke 19:10, my mission is to seek and to save those who are lost. And so to prove that point, that God doesn't hate sinners, God loves sinners, he tells these three parables. Verse 4, he says, what man among you, if he has 100 sheep and he's lost one of them, does not leave the 99 in the open pasture and go after the one which is lost until he finds it? Verse 5, and when he has found it, he lays it on his shoulders rejoicing. And when he comes home, he calls together his friends and neighbors, saying to them, rejoice with me, for I have found my sheep which was lost. I tell you that in the same way, there will be more joy in heaven over one sinner who repents than over 99 righteous persons. If they had quotation marks back then, that's what they would have put around it. Luke said 99 so-called righteous persons who feel like they need no repentance. You know what sets off the fireworks in heaven? What gets God excited? It's not some legalist who checks off his to-do list of things he has to do to please God. No. What causes heaven to explode in joy is that prostitute who kneels at the feet of Jesus, weeping and repenting and asking for forgiveness. It's that thief on the cross who says, Lord, would you remember me when you come into your kingdom? That's what causes heaven to rejoice. Verse 8. Or what woman, if she has 10 silver coins and loses one coin, does not light a lamp and sweep the house and search carefully until she finds it? And when she has found it, she calls together her friends and neighbors, saying, rejoice with me, for I have found the coin which I had lost. In the same way, I tell you, there is joy in the presence of the angels of God over one sinner who repents. And in the final story, Jesus tells a story about a father who has two sons. One rebels, but when he comes home, what's the father's attitude? Does he slam the door shut in the boy's face and say, you're dead to me? No! He rejoices when the son comes home. So it is with God. I want you to notice two truths about all three of these parables. First of all three of these parables remind us of the value of lost things. All three of these items that were lost have great value. The sheep is valuable, the coin is valuable, and certainly the son is valuable. The second truth we see in all three of these stories is the activity of a caring God. These three stories remind us that God is actively looking for us even when we are lost. It's the shepherd who takes the initiative in looking for the sheep. It's the woman who searches for the coin. And, as we'll see in a moment, it is the father who is scanning the horizon, waiting for the son's return. Both of these truths, the value of lost things The activity of a caring God, both of these truths were lost on the Pharisees. They didn't believe lost people had value to God. God hates lost people. They are scum. They're worthless. Jesus said, no, you've got it wrong. God loves lost people. He searches for them and he rejoices when he finds them. And to underscore that truth, he tells this climactic story, the story of the lost son, the story we often call the story of the prodigal son. I want you to notice that Jesus tells the story in four acts. Look at verse 11. And Jesus said, a certain man had two sons. That's important. Two sons. Look at verse 12. And when the younger of them said to his father, Father, give me the share of the estate that falls to me. And the father divided his wealth between them. Gary Enrig says, this demand from the younger son must have come like a dagger into his father's heart. The father apparently pled with the son. Verse 13 says, and not many days later, the younger son gathered everything together and he went on a journey into a distant country. And there he squandered his estate with loose living. Verse 14, now when he had spent everything. Hear me today. If you live apart from God long enough, it will cost you everything. Everything that is of value to you. Now, when he had spent everything, a severe famine occurred in that country, and he began to be in need. He found himself all alone with no resources whatsoever. So what did he do? Verse 15, he went and he attached himself out to one of the citizens of that country. And he sent the son into his fields to feed the swine. And he was so hungry, verse 16, he was longing to fill his stomach with the pods that the swine were eating. And no one was giving anything to him. Now notice the steps that led to the return of the son. Verse 17, but when he had come to his senses. You know what that implies? The boy was out of his mind. And he said, how many of my father's hired men have more than enough bread, but I am dying here with hunger? My father's servants are living better than I am. What am I doing in this pig pen feeding the swine? Verse 18. He resolved, this is what I'm going to do. I will get up and I will go to my father and I will say to him, Father, I have sinned against heaven and in your sight. I'm no longer worthy to be called your son. Make me as one of your hired men. He wrote out his speech. And for the next several days, he rehearsed them to the pigs in the pig pen. Then finally, verse 20 says, and he got up and he came home to his father. The son took the first step back toward his father. But you know what really matters in this story? It's not the return of the son. It's the response of the father. What really matters to you and me is if we do take that step back toward God, how is God going to respond? Look at what happens in verse 20. But while the son was still a long way off, his father saw him. Have you ever wondered, how is that possible? How does it happen that on the day that the son decides to return, his father just happens to see him? I'll tell you why. Because that's all the father could think about when his son left home. So every morning, the father would get up and he would think to himself, perhaps today is the day. And all he would do is stand on that front porch, scanning the horizon for any sign of his son. He looks out, and on the horizon, he sees a tiny dot. As that dot starts moving toward him and gets larger and larger, he recognizes the outline. It's his son. It's his son walking toward home. And the father lifts up his robe, and he begins running as fast as he can to meet his son. And when he came to the son, he embraced him and began to kiss him. And the son thought, now here's the time. And he begins his speech. Father, I have sinned in your sight and in the sight of heaven. And the father cuts him off. He doesn't need to hear any speech. All he needed to hear were the words, I am sorry. And notice what the father says. Father says quickly to his servants, bring out the best robe, the festival robe, and put it on my son. And put a ring on his hand, the signet ring that showed the authority of the father, and sandals on his feet, and bring the fattened calf, kill it, and let us eat and be merry. For this son of mine was dead and has come to life again. He was lost and he has been found. And they begin to be merry. Now that would have been a good place to end the story. But the story doesn't end there. Because remember, if the son represents the sinner who comes back to God, the father represents the God who welcomes him home. The older brother represents the Pharisees. Remember, this story was told for the benefit of the Pharisees. The Pharisees didn't rejoice when sinners come to God. They hated it. And you see that in the reaction of the older brother. Look at verse 25. Now his older son was in the field. And when he came and approached the house, he heard music and dancing. And he summoned one of the servants and began inquiring what these things could be. And he said to him, your brother has come, and your father has killed the fattened calf because he has received him back safe and sound. But the older brother became angry and was not willing to go in. Verse 28, so the father leaves the celebration and he goes outside to talk to his older son, and he begins to entreat him, to beg him. He says, son, I've not mistreated you. You have 2/3 of my estate. I love you as well. But the son was not moved. Look at his complaint, verse 29. But he answered and said to his father, look, for so many years I have been serving you, and I've never neglected a command of yours. And yet you have never given me a kid, a fattened calf, that I might be merry with my friends. And when this son of yours came, who has devoured your wealth with harlots, you killed the fattened calf for him. Now I think, if we're all honest for just a moment this morning, we have to say we're somewhat sympathetic with the older son. Don't you feel a little bit sympathetic with him? Loyal, hardworking, never caused his dad a day of trouble, and yet, here's this boy, younger son, who devours 1/3 of the estate. He shames the family's name, and then he comes back and he's received with open arms. There's something not right about that. You know why we sympathize with the older son? Because we see ourselves as the older son in our relationship with God. We think of ourselves as good people, obedient to our Heavenly Father. Been there with him from the beginning. And yet you're going to tell me that some immoral sinner out here who squanders his life, doing whatever he wants to, at the last moment, he's welcomed into heaven because he asked Jesus to forgive him? No, that really doesn't seem fair. See, that's how the Pharisees felt. They didn't love sinners. They hated sinners. In fact, Luke 18:9 says, they trusted in themselves that they were righteous, and they viewed others with contempt. They imagined themselves to be much holier than they really are. You know, we have our own Pharisees in the religious world today. They think they are spiritual giants, but in fact, they are simply smug, self-righteous little snots in the eyes of God. God hates that. He absolutely hates that. If you want to know what the heart of God is, it's not to hate sinners. It is to love them. It's to pray for them and rejoice when they come to God. That is the heart of the Heavenly Father. The Pharisees didn't get that. Look at verse 31. The father said to him, my child, you have always been with me, and all that is mine is yours. But we had to be merry and rejoice, for this brother of yours was dead and has begun to live, and was lost and has been found. How does the story end? We don't know. The curtain comes down, the lights go out. We don't know if the older son ever came into the father's house or not. You know why Jesus doesn't tell us? Because at that point, it was still an open question. Would the Pharisees repent and recognize their need for forgiveness, just like the tax gatherers and sinners, or would they remain outside the father's house? These parables, especially the last one, have two applications. One, to those of you who are prodigals. Maybe I'm speaking to some of you right now. You feel like there's a giant gulf between you and God. You think, God would never let me into heaven. I could never become a Christian because, Pastor, you just don't know what I've done. Listen to me. God doesn't hate you. He loves you. And the reason he loves you so much is because he wants you to be in heaven with him forever. And that's why he sent his son, Jesus, to die for you. Jesus didn't come and die for your goodness. He came and died for your badness and my badness. But there's a second application to the older brothers who may be listening to this message. Perhaps you see yourself as a good, moral, religious person. You find yourself looking down with contempt on people you consider to be sinners. Thank God I'm not like them. Thank God I'm not a drug dealer. I'm not an adulterer. I'm not a child molester. I'm a good person. Thank God I'm not like them. And frankly, it kind of makes you a little nauseated when you see somebody who was a sinner claiming to come to God in faith. You view that with suspicion. How could that person ever be saved? Listen, if that's your attitude, you are just as far outside the Father's house as the most vile sinner is. These stories are for any of you who are living outside the Father's house right now. Maybe you're outside God's house because of blatant sin in your life. Maybe you're away from the Father because of a sense of self-righteousness. But whatever the reason, God's message to you is the same. Come home. Come home to the Father who loves you.
1: Even at this very moment, I know that God is calling his children to come home. If you're taking this step today, let me be the first to affirm your good decision. And if you're carrying the ache of a prodigal today, I want you to know something. The pain you feel is real and it's heavy, but it's not the end of the story. And Pathway to Victory promises to walk hand in hand with you. That's what we've done for 30 years on this program. We've reminded you that the God who loves your child loves him more than you ever could. And that's what God has done since the very beginning of time, isn't it? He reaches out to take our hand, and he guides us home to the Father who loves us. 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
2: 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That's P.O. 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I'm David J. Mullins. When Jesus ascended into heaven, the disciples assumed that Jesus would return shortly after. But 2,000 years later, we're still waiting for Jesus to appear. 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That's Thursday on Pathway to Victory. 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
4: God's Word is so essential to having a relationship with God and growing that relationship, right? You know, I love how the missions pastor at my church, his name is Brian Field, how he describes the Psalms in particular. He calls them bite-sized morsels of heavenly goodness that bring wisdom, clarity, hope, and a renewed faith to our lives. Isn't that a beautiful description? It almost just makes me think of having a luscious piece of chocolate when I'm facing difficulties or sadness or maybe fears or weariness or frustration or whatever it is, right? It's just a great place to go for satisfying morsels for our soul. Listen to how the Psalms even begin. This is Psalm 1. It says, "Blessed is the one who does not walk in step with the wicked or stand in the way that sinners take or sit in the company of mockers, but whose delight is in the law of the Lord, and who meditates on his law day and night. That person is like a tree planted by streams of water, which yields its fruit in season, and whose leaf does not wither. Whatever they do prospers." Isn't that just beautiful and refreshing and encouraging? All of that. So, God's Word, it's good for the soul. It gives us that wisdom. So we can read it, we can love it, we can live it, and pass it on. Amen.
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8: 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With CNN, Politico, and MS Now in high dudgeon over being denied access to the White House, you'd think it was the end of democracy. What it is the end of hypocrisy. For years, CNN and her confederates have been unified in distorting the news when it comes to Donald Trump and burying news about the Biden administration, so much so that their behavior hardly gives them any moral high ground. We should recall well their efforts to stifle reporting on Joe Biden's mental condition, as well as their complicity in covering up the story of Hunter Biden's laptop, including uncritically platforming the 51 intelligence experts who abused their security clearances to further conceal political damage to the Biden presidency. They were silent when the Biden administration tried to create a disinformation board and said little else about the exposure of the manifold Biden efforts to censor social media. As they preen over their rights to report truth to power, let us not drown in their crocodile tears about their commitments to truth and free speech. I'm Seth Leibson.
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0: Ooh, may each of us start off our day this morning with joy in our hearts. Amen. I'm Donna Rush, and I'm so glad you are here for KDAR's Morning Rush. Let's get into God's Word this morning with Pastor Jack Hibbs on Real Radio. 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
10: 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Would you drink that water? I would not drink that water.
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9: 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Ephesians is a letter that the Apostle Paul wrote from prison to the church in Ephesus, showing every believer who they really are in Christ. And right from the start, Paul reminds us that we are a blessed people. You see, God has already given us riches in Christ that no one can ever take away. Ephesus may have been known for their achievements and wealth, but they were a pagan city filled with violence and immorality, and a place where everything you have can be gone in an instant. So today, Pastor Jack teaches that God calls us saints no matter where we live or what we've done. It's not by our own goodness, but by trusting in God who cleanses us and calls us His own. Now with his message called, We Are Blessed in God, Part 1, here's pastor and Bible teacher, Jack Hibbs.
11: I want to know how blessed we are in God. Jesus says here, at verse 1, John chapter 15, I am the true vine and my Father is the vine dresser. Every branch in me, you could circle that if you want, in me, that does not bear fruit, he takes away. And every branch that bears fruit, he prunes it. You can say that is a trial. Oh man, I'm doing so good. Things are going great. And I'm just having a blessed time growing in the Lord. And then, chomp, off goes a hand, so to speak, spiritually. A trial comes into your life. Man, what's going on? He's just pruning you so you produce more fruit, that he may bear more fruits. Verse 3, you are already clean because of the word which I have spoken to you. Abide in me. You ought to circle that. And I in you. As the branch cannot bear fruit of itself unless it abides in the vine, neither can you unless you abide in me. I am the vine and you are the branches. And he who abides in me and I in him bears much fruit. And without me you can do nothing. If anyone does not abide in me, he is cast out as a branch and is withered and is gathered, and they throw them into the fire and they are burned. Verse 7, if you abide in me and my words abide in you, you may ask what you desire and it shall be done for you. And then jump over to verse 16. Look at this. He says, you did not choose me, but I chose you and appointed or ordained or called you, that you should go and bear forth fruit, that your fruit should remain, and that whatever you ask in the Father, ask the Father in my name, he may give it to you. Listen, that's God's will. And if you're a believer tonight, believing in Jesus Christ, you're born again by the Spirit of God. You are now in Christ. And by being in the Bible, you are experiencing a relationship with him that will cause in your life fruit to come out. In the snow and cold, I was surprised when I was invited to Alinka's house. You would remember her. She was here not too long ago. She stayed with us, and we were there, and I mean, it's freezing cold, and we sit down at the table, and there's lemons and limes and oranges. And I don't usually dive into fruit. It's just not my thing, but it was just cold, and it seemed so out of place. And all of that gray and white and darkness, and I mean darkness, my goodness, you get up, it doesn't matter if you get up at 6 o'clock or about 9 o'clock, it's still black outside. Dark. Winter, so long. And yet this orange, and I'm eating this thing, and I'm putting it in my tea, and I'm putting it in my coffee, and it was like, man, you know, under behind my ears and under my heart. It smelled so good, and it was so fresh, and I don't know where it came from, possibly Israel at that time of the year, I don't know. But it was such a blessing in the dead of winter to see just the color and the taste of the fruit. And to think that that tree somewhere in some tropical environment was just cranking out fruit. And when things were hard, cold, and rough, people would be enjoying the beautiful work of that tree. And as that tree somewhere in the Middle East perhaps was growing and blossoming and putting out that fruit effortlessly and productively, its only responsibility was to have its roots dug into the soil. And that came naturally. Why? Because it's an orange tree. It wasn't a forklift. It wasn't a vending machine. It was a tree in the earth producing fruit. And a believer in the Bible, in God, will produce fruit. It's just going to happen. It's going to be. And so this book of Ephesians is going to be talking to us about this. But I wanted to stress the point, and we'll get into it in the next couple of weeks, about being in Him. In Christ. It is the will of God that we be in Him. You are called as a believer in Christ. Let's look at a few things. By the way, we need to realize this stuff, you guys. We got to grab this and run with it because this entire book talks about the riches that are available to us Christians. And a lot of us are blowing it about using the riches that Christ has given us. Listen to this. God's will for us as believers. It says right here, to the saints. We touched on this last time. Hagios, the saints. It's us. It's simply us. And your tendency and my tendency is to say, no way can I be a saint. Oh yeah, yeah you are. And here's the reason why. This whole book is committed to your riches in Christ. Where your riches are at. Where your salvation is secure. Where you're going. God has laid up the true riches in heaven, and we're going to go there. But we need to be careful to walk in those riches now. There's a woman by the name of, Betty's her last name, 1916, lived like a pauper. Her son had an injury in his foot. She prolonged and prolonged his treatment and wound up having his leg cut off at the hip because he got his foot hurt. She wouldn't spend the money. She would eat oatmeal, but she wouldn't eat the oatmeal heated up and cooked normally because it cost money to run the gas to heat the water to cook the oatmeal. And she died in New York with $100 million left to the bank, left to the state of New York. In 1916, she lived in absolute poverty because she was paranoid about spending money. $100 million she died, leaving behind for the state of New York. You can imagine what they did with that. And a lot of Christians are like that. At our fingertips, as Christians, we have got the riches of Christ. And it begins with us as believers, Him calling us saints. What does this mean? It means that we are not only ceremonially pronounced clean, but we are positionally clean. Look at you. You may have rushed here from work. The traffic, I understand, is insane out there. You may have not even had a chance to take a shower tonight before coming to Christ. And the guy next to you might say, yeah, I'm sitting right next to that guy right about now. And the fact of the matter is, you know what? This is this outward flesh that's just absolutely fading away. Man, you're going to heaven. And you are rich in Christ. God calls you a saint. I talked this week to some people in the Russian, not in, but go to the Russian Orthodox Church. And let me tell you, they don't have this hope that we're talking about, many of them, because they're not reading their Bible. But the saints are worship, much like Catholicism. The saints are worship. Well, listen, people, open up your Bible and turn to Ephesians chapter 1, verse 1, and it says, to the saints. The saints who? Well, the saints who are in Ephesus and faithful in Christ. The saints who are in Ephesus, that's a filth pot, Las Vegas. The saints who are in Vegas? Yep, the saints who are in Vegas. How can that be? Because Christ is in them. Christ is now in them. They're called saints. By who? By the church? No. By your husband? No. By your wife? Nope. By your neighbor? No. By God. Well, you're not acting like a saint. Well, you know what? Maybe I'm not acting like a saint, and I am a rotten, stinking sinner. But the fact is, by me trusting in Christ, God has now called me to be His child, making me a saint. It's by His work, people. He's done it. And that is the greatest message we can give. It's a precious, precious message that we can give. This word, note this, in your Bible, it could say at Ephesus, which is very unfortunate. The New King James, I think, says in Ephesus. That's closest to the actual Greek word that appears in the Greek New Testament. In the Greek New Testament, it's the word en, and it means the word in for us, in, inside or fixed to Ephesus. To the saints that are fixed in Ephesus. Now listen carefully. Many of you are blessed by maybe where you live. Well, I know by the people who get these tapes, not all of them live in such comfortable settings as we do. And the scripture would say, you're a saint, man. And I'm with you, and I'm speaking to you, and my heart is out to you, God says, to those of you who are in Compton, or Brooklyn, or some place where it's hard, some place where it's tough. Or what about some third world city where it's really tough and a person opens up the Bible and finds out that he's called a saint. And then in the very city that he's at, that God is not excluding him from where he's at. It could be a great wealth. It could be some guy in Bel Air. It could be some bum on the streets of New York City. And God says, man, to the saints who are, and fill in the line. You can put Chino Hills. And I like that.
6: 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And now, let's get back to today's message. 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
11: It seems to me cities change in appearance, but not much. And everybody's the same. Faces are different, but you're the same. You're the same. You feel the same. Way the people do in Germany. The people get in on the plane in Warsaw, Poland, the same concerns, same problems. Well, Jack, how can that be? I can't make my $2,300 a month mortgage payment. I don't know if you should have a $2,300 a month mortgage payment. But be that as it may, listen, it's just as hard as the family that's in some other city trying to make their $50 a month rent payment. They don't have it. And when the Bible says, hey man, you're saints, you guys who are right there in Ephesus, what that does to your heart? Absolutely blesses you. That word in is fixed to. Yeah, you're geographically fixed to Chino Hills or Ontario or Chino or Norco or Corona or Upland. Yeah, that's where you live. And God knows it. You don't have to move out from some area to move to some Christian paradise or where the latest, hottest thing's going on. God knows where you're at. No matter where you're fixed, you don't have to say, well, you know, I'm going to go sit on top of that mountaintop and maybe God will meet me there. Oh, no. He's with the saints at Ephesus, and I'm glad, very glad for that. And he says to the faithful, these understand this in your Bible right now. It's not to the saints who are in Christ, who are in Ephesus, okay? The saints who are in Ephesus on the left side and the faithful on the right side. It's the same guys, okay? To the saints who are at Ephesus, and by the way, they're faithful. This word faithful means that they're faithfully following Jesus Christ. They're pursuing the Lord. And I hope that's what we can say about ourselves tonight. They're following Him. And they're also in Christ. Same word. They are fixed geographically at Ephesus, but they are also, listen, the whole point of the entire book, they are fixed spiritually in Christ. Where's Christ? In heaven. That's where you're at. That's where your citizenship is. And I want to talk to you a minute about how this all happens and then share with you with something that happened this week. But how does this stuff happen? How do we get in Christ? How does God do it? Well, jot this down in your notes. Jesus said in John 12:32, Jesus says, when I'm lifted up from the earth, I will draw all men to myself. And that has basically two meanings. When Jesus goes up onto the cross, the entire world will at some point in time have to reckon with Christ on the cross. If I be lifted up, I will draw all men to me. That's true. Every person's got to face the reality that Jesus went to the cross. You can't get on your little moo-moo and sit on some rock and focus on your navel and hum and do a mantra chant and think that you're going to escape the reality and the truth of Christ. Jesus said, if I be lifted up, all men will be drawn unto me. Now, that is true. All men must contend with the fact that Jesus Christ was lifted up on the cross. And for what reason? And the second thing is that I will draw all men unto myself. That is, He will be delivering to us redemption. For the Bible teaches us there's no name given among men under heaven whereby we must be saved. It's Jesus. So how do we become in Christ? Listen, it's the only way you're going to go to heaven. In Christ. We need to first of all realize that Jesus went to the cross for us. Ezekiel chapter 36, beginning at verse 26, this is what God said through the prophet Ezekiel. Such an Old Testament verse, such a New Testament truth. He says, I will give you a new heart and I will put my spirit in you. And I will take the heart of stone out of your flesh and I will give you a fleshly heart, one that's alive. And I will put my spirit in you and I will cause you. Listen, God will cause you to walk in His statutes and you will keep my judgments and do them. I talked to a young lady this week who said, Christianity's so hard. It's so hard. The pressure's constantly, constantly being put upon us in school to go drink or to go party or to go have sex. And it's so hard. You know what? I guess it is hard to say no to those things because the flesh of ours is saying, yeah, you know, let's go, let's do it. Stupid flesh. Have you noticed how stupid our flesh is? It's so dumb. Oh, let's go do it. 5 minutes later, why'd I do that? Stupid flesh. And we're going to war with that flesh and the spirit until the day we go to heaven, aren't you? Glad that after that day we get hit by a truck or get raptured. I don't care how it happens anymore. I'm getting so desperate. I don't care anymore. The Lord doesn't have to come. My brakes just need to fail on my car. That's okay. It's all right. You can only die for so long. And then it's heaven. Oh, I can't wait. Sheesh. This place is nuts. How does it happen? God puts His Spirit in you. When does it happen? 1 Corinthians chapter 12, verse 12 is when this happens. Jesus says, or Paul says, excuse me, for this body is one, the body of Christ, but it has many members. But all the members of that one body, being many, are one body. So also is Christ. For by one Spirit, that is the Holy Spirit, we were all baptized in the body of Jesus. Whether we are Jews or Greeks, or whether we are slaves or free people, and have all been made to drink into one Spirit. If you are in Christ, man, and you've received the Lord, you are in Him, we are one, and you're a saint. Paul says, we then, as workers together with Him, also plead with you not to receive the grace of God in vain. We'll talk about the grace of God in a moment. For He says, in an acceptable time I have heard you, and in the day of salvation I have helped you. Behold, now is the acceptable time. Behold, now is the day of salvation. I got to tell you something right now. That day we were on the metro, and we were going from one place to another, and we were sitting there. There was about five of us, and one of the girls that were with us, one of the Russian girls, I leaned over to her and I said, "Let's pray." And I tell you, you guys, I didn't see a vision. I didn't have a little angel go, "Do it, man! You know, say this." It was nothing spiritual or supernatural about it, I thought. And we're just standing there, and you know, you're standing there, and the thing going like this, and I leaned over and I said, "Let's pray for your dad's salvation right now." And she goes, "Hey, sure." I said, "Lord, in Jesus' name, if you want her dad to get saved, I just ask you to open the door. We're not going to push on any doors. I just ask you to open the door. Amen." That was it. So she said, "Well, you know, I'm like, he's going to get saved. He's kind of wonders why I even go to church, and I don't know if it's going to happen." And so we wound up getting to their place that night for dinner, and we're sitting there, and it was fantastic. We were the first Westerners to ever visit their home, and the translator that was with me told me, "I've never seen a spread like this in my life." And it was very humbling, but very precious, and the mom and the dad were just putting out all these things, and we were eating and just having a great time, and it came time for the dishes to be picked up from the table, and I had totally forgotten that I had prayed that prayer. And the father says, "So how many times have you been here?" So I told him, and he said, "Wow." In Russian, he said, "Wowski," or something, you know. And I was at one end of the table, he was at the other end of the table, and the other people were on the side of the table, Pastor Paul was sitting next to him, and Alinka was on my left side, and he said, "What are you guys, you know, what are you doing? What message are you, you know, what is this?" There's a lot of messages, you know, that's been coming to our city. And I've heard a lot of them. And I just went. And her eyes got this big. And immediately, if you could have a little faith meter, I'm not kidding. You could see the faith meter in her heart go up 25 notches just then. Instantly. And I looked at her and I went, because he couldn't understand me, I said, "Why don't you leave? Why don't you just go?" And she goes, "No, I want to stay." I go, "No, I think you should go." "No, I want to stay." "No, you go." And so she stepped out, and it was just Paul and I and him. And I said, "Do you really want to know what it is that we told your daughter a couple years ago? And what we're telling the people when we come here?" And he said, "Yeah, I'd like to hear this." And an hour and 20 minutes, the gospel was shared with him.
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1: 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I'm Donna Rush with KDAR's Morning Rush. Do you ever just imagine what it will be like as a believer in Jesus Christ, really just standing before Him? Because every believer will stand before Jesus Christ one day. You know, it just makes me think of that song by Mercy Me. Remember the words, "Surrounded by Your glory, what will my heart feel? Will I dance for You, Jesus? Or will it all I just be still? Will I stand in Your presence, or to my knees will I fall? Will I sing hallelujah? Or will I be able to speak at all? I can only imagine." Whew! I can only imagine, right? But it will be one glorious day for those of us who know Jesus Christ as our personal Lord and Savior. Amen, and I hope that brings a spring to your step.
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1: Good morning to you. I'm Donna Rush with KDAR's Morning Rush. It's time to listen in to Dr. J. Vernon McGee as he takes us through the Bible. This pre-recorded program is sponsored by Through the Bible Incorporated.

0: When God brought the Israelites out of Egypt, he bore them on eagle's wings. In other words, he delivered them by grace. But instead of being content to live under that grace, they wanted to live by law. I'm Steve Schwetz, your host on this five-year journey through God's entire word. While you grab your Bible, Greg Harris, Through the Bible's president, and I have a couple of letters from our home groups in India.
1: That's right. Today, we're going to be talking about a language called Bhojpuri, which is spoken in parts of India as well as parts of Nepal. And as always, these home group responses are very moving.
0: Yep, absolutely. This first one's from a local pastor who says, "By the grace of God, I have been faithfully serving a small church. While the journey has always been guided by God's hand, a significant milestone in our ministry came with the introduction of the media player that you provided." By the way, they're referencing these media players that we hand out for the radio home groups.
1: That's right.
0: So it's a teaching of sub-teaching of Through the Bible. "This resource has greatly impacted not only my personal walk with Christ, but also the spiritual growth of my congregation and family. Upon introducing these teachings to our church, I was met with great enthusiasm. It helped members dive deeper into the Word of God, and they learned how to apply biblical principles in practical, everyday ways. The transformation has been truly remarkable." Let me just stop right there. I don't, unless you've been to this part of the world or any place like in Africa and seen this transformation happen, see a pastor who's a lay guy, not trained in seminary, who gets a hold of one of these media players and then they distribute them to their churches. You see people come alive with an understanding of the gospel and the understanding of the Bible. And it challenges the pastor. It's almost like when you play a sport like golf with somebody that's better than you, you end up playing better.
1: Yeah.
0: These pastors get better because their congregations understand the Bible better because of Through the Bible.
1: It's true.
0: And they're listening as well. It's this virtuous cycle that the Lord creates through exposing people to God's Word, and you have an opportunity to be a part of that with Through the Bible. So I hope you're excited as we are when we read these letters.
1: Yes.
0: Now, let me continue. "Members have embraced the study tool wholeheartedly, sharing it with their families and neighbors, sparking a great thirst for the Word of God throughout our community. This renewed interest in Scripture has drawn many closer to Christ. My own family has been blessed by this journey. Through consistent engagement, we have grown in our understanding of God's purpose and calling for our lives. I am sincerely grateful to your team for equipping us with such a valuable and effective resource."
1: Yeah, and on top of all the wonderful things that are in that letter, think about human nature being what it is. You would think that a pastor would feel it threatening, right? Why are you bringing this teaching into my church? And yet we encounter these pastors, you and I have encountered them personally in many different countries, where they are beyond thankful. They are overjoyed, saying, "This is transforming my own ministry." Like you said, as a pastor, it's upping my game, so to speak.
0: Yeah.
1: And also, it's changing our church. And we have time for a really short letter, but powerful. A couple named Joy and John wrote, "This is a very helpful study for our church. We are growing together in God's Word, and our community is better for it."
0: And that's the second reference to community.
1: Yes.
0: And when the gospel comes to a community, when people grow in their understanding of the Word of God, it changes communities.
1: Yes.
0: Greg, let me pray for us as we begin. Heavenly Father, I pray that you would continue to use your word to change believers and to conform them to the image of Christ, and that would have an impact in every community in which they live. May you be glorified in the teaching that we're going to hear even now today on this program. In Jesus' name, amen. Turn to Exodus 19 as we make our way through the Bible with Dr. J. Vernon McGee.
2: Now, friends, as we come back today to this 19th chapter of the book of Exodus, we got down really last time to verse 4. "Ye have seen what I did unto the Egyptians, and how I bare you on eagle's wings and brought you unto myself." Now, the children of Israel now come up to Mount Sinai. They've left the land of Egypt. God delivered them, and he has brought them now to Mount Sinai. And they're going to have to make a decision here at Mount Sinai. God says, "You've seen how I bore you on eagle's wings." As we said last time, eagle's wings are a symbol of deity. And they set forth here the salvation by the grace of God. And we are going to see that they also set forth discipline by the grace of God. That's when we get over to Deuteronomy. But here we see it's salvation. Now, will you notice, God says, I've brought you on eagle's wings. Well, how did he do it? Well, first of all, he found them helpless and hopeless in the slavery of Egypt, and he delivered them. He redeemed them by blood. And that night when the death angel passed over, and that was the death of the firstborn in the houses where there was not the blood, why, that ended the plagues. And that night the children of Israel marched out. Then they came to the Red Sea, and even then they were not out of the land of Egypt. And Pharaoh could have well have slaughtered them, just like animals, and that's what he would have done had not God intervened again. And God brought them across the Red Sea by power, mighty power. Only the power of God could do that. And you see here, he's bearing them on eagle's wings. He's carrying them that way. And then they've come out now of slavery to freedom. They've come out of the brickyards to go to the promised land. From Egypt now to Sinai, from death to life, from Egyptian darkness to heaven's light, from the helplessness under the slave master to the very heart of God, all the way from defeat to victory. And now he's brought them to Mount Sinai. And on the way over, we've seen seven experiences that they've had. Now, those seven experiences are very meaningful, as we've seen for us today. We've seen how he met their need. These are experiences you and I'll have, and how God meets our need today, how he provides for us. God gave them manna. God gave them water from the rock. God sweetened the bitter waters at Marah. And that long 3 days wilderness march without any water. And then God delivered them from Amalek. The victory was won through prayer. You can't overcome the flesh, friends, by effort. I'm sure you've learned that. This is something you turn over to the Holy Spirit and learn to walk by the Spirit. The victory is on the hilltop, never down by fighting. And I'm sure many of us have learned that. And then we do not today serve God through worldly wisdom. We hear so much about the Lord's will, the Lord's will. I noticed recently in a church where they were having a series of meetings, and every service had to do how you can find the Lord's will, how you can find the Lord's will. And I came to the conclusion from some of the subjects that a great deal of worldly wisdom was being used to find out God's will for your life. I don't think you find it out that way, my friend. This idea today that we are to do the expedient and we're to use certain methods and that type of thing, that just doesn't happen to be God's way of doing it. Oh, God bore them on eagle's wings, and that's the way he bears us today. That's by his marvelous grace, and we walk by faith. That's the thing that God is saying to them here. He wants now to have them make a decision, though. He says, you've seen what I've done already. And now in verse 5, he says, now therefore, if ye will obey my voice indeed and keep my covenant, then ye shall be a peculiar treasure unto me above all, for all the earth is mine. And his question is going to be, are you willing to keep the commandments that God will give to you? And we'll see in a minute their reaction to that. And they're going to exchange grace for law, by the way. And a great many people do that today. But you and I live in a day when God saves by grace, and he doesn't save by law. And what a contrast there is between law and grace. What a difference it is. The law demands, grace gives. The law says do, grace says believe. The law exacts, grace bestows. The law says work, grace says rest. The law threatens, pronouncing a curse. Grace entreats, announcing a blessing. The law says, do, and thou shalt live. Grace says, live, and thou shalt do. The law condemns the best man, and grace saves the worst man. The law reveals the character of God, and it also reveals the weakness of man. Paul says, now we know that whatsoever the law saith, it saith to them that are under the law, that every mouth might be stopped, the whole world come guilty before God. God never gave the law to save at all. Somebody says, then why was the law given? And as many of you have heard me say before, no one was ever saved by keeping the law. You couldn't mention a one. Moses here was a murderer, friends. He was no law keeper at all. And he's going to get very angry, we're going to see, and lose his temper and smite that rock twice when he shouldn't even have smitten it once. This is something that we need to note very carefully, that the law was given, friends, for a very definite reason. Paul says in verse 19 of Galatians 3, wherefore then serveth the law? It was added not because of, but for the sake of transgressions, till the seed should come to whom the promise was made. You see, the law was given to reveal that we were sinners, and it was just given temporarily, till the seed should come, and that seed is Christ. And Paul goes on to say in verse 24, wherefore the law is our schoolmaster to bring us to Christ, that we might be justified by faith. Now, the schoolmaster here is not a school teacher. It is a slave that took the little child that was born into a home of a Roman patrician or a well-to-do Roman citizen. And he took the little child, clothed it, that is, in the sense he dressed him every morning, washed him, blew his nose when he needed. And then there came a day when the little fellow grew old enough to go to school. So the schoolmaster is the one who led him to school. And the word is pedagogus, which means to take the little one by the hand and lead him to the school. Now the law, friends, is our schoolmaster, our pedagogus. He's the one that takes us by the hand as little children, brings us to the cross and says, little fella, you need a savior. You need to be saved. You're a sinner. Now, the law is just that. And these people are given the opportunity. And now notice the reaction of these people to all of this. In verse 6, and ye shall be unto me a kingdom of priests and a holy nation. You see, God's original intention for Israel was that they were to be a kingdom of priests, that all of the tribes were to be priests. But because of their failure to go in at Kadesh Barnea and their failure here at the giving of the law, and they've made the golden calf, why, he only chose one tribe. But his ultimate goal, and in the millennium, you'll find that the entire nation of Israel will arrive at that original purpose of God, that they are going to be a nation of priests here on this earth. That'll be long after the church is removed and will be in heaven with the Lord Jesus in the New Jerusalem. Now, he says here, ye shall be unto me a kingdom of priests and a holy nation. These are the words which thou shalt speak unto the children of Israel. Now, verse 7, and Moses came and called for the elders of the people and laid before their faces all these words which the Lord commanded him. Now, listen to these people. What self-confidence they had. Verse 8, and all the people answered together and said, all that the Lord hath spoken, we will do. And Moses returned the words of the people unto the Lord. Now, this is going to be the beginning of this dispensation of law that came in at Mount Sinai when God gave the law to these people. And it goes all the way from Mount Sinai to Calvary, all the way from the Exodus to the cross, all the way from one mount to another mount. It is the revelation now that a people under ideal conditions are not able to keep the law. But will you listen to them? Verse 8, And all the people answered together and said, all that the Lord hath spoken, we will do. Now, my friend, they haven't even heard what he's going to say. God says, would you like to have my commandments? Would you like now to be under law? They said, why, bring it on. We'll keep it. And that's the attitude of a great many people today, that you can please God, that natural man can please God. And friends, it's been demonstrated for 1,500 years. These people under law made a failure. They made a terrible failure. They were not able to keep the law. And it's impossible for the natural man to. And that's exactly what Paul is saying in Romans 8, the reason God has us on a different plane altogether, that we can never please God. The law was given to control that old nature, and it doesn't, because the old nature is a communist. You can't control it. It is a revolutionary. And will you listen to what he says in Romans 8, verse 6? For to be carnally minded is death, but to be spiritually minded is life and peace, because the carnal mind is enmity against God, for it's not subject to the law of God, neither indeed can be. Now, you and I have an old nature, and that nature is at enmity against God. It can never be obedient unto God. Have you made that discovery in your own life? Have you found out that you're a failure at meeting God's standard? And thank God he has another arrangement. And the self-confidence of people today who tell me that they keep the law, and that there's nothing that makes a hypocrite out of a person than to walk around and say today, I keep the law, when you know you don't measure up to God's standard at all. All right, now let's look at it. God's going to give them the law. They say, bring it on. What self-confidence, what arrogance, if you please, and what awful, unspeakable blindness and ignorance this is. And yet there are multitudes today, after God's already demonstrated that man could not be saved under law, he gave that dispensation. It's been tried out, and it's been tried out under ideal conditions, more ideal, by the way, than today. Now, verse 9 of this 19th chapter of Exodus, and the Lord said unto Moses, lo, I come unto thee in a thick cloud, that the people may hear when I speak with thee, and believe thee forever. And Moses told the words of the people unto the Lord. There are those that think that the giving of the law was a very beautiful thing. Many years ago in Georgia, I had a lady that came up to me. She was a very cultured, refined Southern lady. And she said to me, Mr. McGee, don't you think the giving of the law was such a beautiful and lovely thing? And I think I shocked her. I said, I don't see anything beautiful in it. It's a frightful and terrifying thing. All right, let's look at this now, because here's the giving of the law. And you tell me whether you see anything beautiful in it or not. Listen, verse 10, and the Lord said unto Moses, go unto the people and sanctify them today and tomorrow, and let them wash their clothes, and be ready against the third day, for the third day the Lord will come down in the sight of all the people upon Mount Sinai. This is a tremendous scene, you say. Well, wait a minute, we're not through. Will you listen to this? And thou shalt set bounds unto the people round about, saying, take heed to yourselves, that ye go not up into the mount, or touch the border of it. Whosoever toucheth the mount shall be surely put to death. Now, does that sound beautiful to you, my friend? Why, they were told not to even get near the mount and not to touch it. They'd be smitten dead. That's not beautiful. That's awful. Now, verse 13, there shall not a hand touch it, but he shall surely be stoned or shot through, whether it be beast or man. It shall not live. When the trumpet soundeth long, they shall come up to the mount. And Moses went down from the mount unto the people and sanctified the people, and they washed their clothes. And he said unto the people, be ready against the third day. Come not at your wives. And it came to pass on the third day in the morning that there were thunders and lightnings and a thick cloud upon the mount, and the voice of the trumpet exceeding loud, so that all the people that was in the camp trembled. My friends, this is not a circus parade that's going by. This is the giving of the law, and this is terrifying. And the people trembled because it was a frightful experience. Listen, I'm not through reading. Verse 17, and Moses brought forth the people out of the camp to meet with God, and they stood at the nether part of the mount. And Mount Sinai was altogether on a smoke, because the Lord descended upon it in fire, and the smoke thereof ascended as the smoke of a furnace, and the whole mount quaked greatly. Do you want to tell me you think that the giving of the law is beautiful? My friend, it was a terrifying thing that took place. Now we are told that when the voice of the trumpet sounded long and waxed louder and louder, Moses spake, and God answered him by a voice. And the Lord came down upon Mount Sinai on the top of the mount, and the Lord called Moses up to the top of the mount. And Moses went up. And the Lord said unto Moses, go down, charge the people, lest they break through unto the Lord to gaze, and many of them perish. You see, a great many thought they might see something. Well, they'll not see anything. They're only going to hear a voice, because it's still true today. No man hath seen God at any time. Now, will you notice, verse 22, and let the priests also, which come near to the Lord, sanctify themselves, lest the Lord break forth upon them. And Moses said unto the Lord, the people cannot come up to Mount Sinai, for thou chargest us, saying, set bounds about the mountain, sanctify it. And the Lord said unto him, away, get thee down, and thou shalt come up, thou and Aaron with thee, but let not the priests and the people break through to come up unto the Lord, lest he break forth upon them. So Moses went down unto the people, and spake unto them. Now you have here in chapter 20 the giving of the law. And actually, the Ten Commandments is not all of it by any means. We have, first of all, here the Ten Commandments, and with it is the order for the altar in chapter 20. And remember, they both go together. There must be an altar for a sacrifice to be offered. Because you see, the law reveals, and there must be the shedding of blood for sin. And just as you have in your bathroom a mirror, and that represents the law, and underneath is a basin. Now, you don't wash yourself with the mirror. The mirror reveals, but you wash yourself with the basin. And today there is a fountain filled with blood, drawn from Emmanuel's veins, and sinners plunge beneath that flow, lose all their guilty stains. Now, we have here in chapter 20 the Ten Commandments, and then instructions about the altar. That's important. But that doesn't end the law. You have then in chapters 21 and 24 what is called social legislation. Now, we're living in a day when a great deal of attention is being given to what is known as social legislation. We're just finding out how important that is, especially in this complicated age. But God took care of this a long time ago, and that won't end it, because with the law, we'll have instructions for the making of a tabernacle. And that's the very center of the life of Israel. That tabernacle will be right in the center of the camp. And then you have in the next book, the book Leviticus, the service of the tabernacle. And all of that's part of the law. Now, when you get to Deuteronomy, you'll find out that you have not the repetition, although it looks like it, but it's not. What it is the interpretation of the law after 40 years' experience with it. And that means that Exodus now, beginning here with chapter 20, all the way through the book of Leviticus and Numbers, for they are on the wilderness march there, and Deuteronomy. That's all the Mosaic system. That's the law. There are those today that like to say they're under law and that you must keep the law, and what they mean is just the Ten Commandments. But friends, that was really a small part of it. But we're going to see next time the giving of the Ten Commandments. May God richly bless you, my beloved.
0: Well, there's more to come in this great study of Exodus, so keep hopping aboard the Bible bus. And in the meantime, if you want to find a resource that'll maybe deepen your own study of God's Word, well, get our app or visit ttb.org. 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I'm Steve Schwetz, and of course, I'll save you a seat next time.

We've all heard of the Ten Commandments, but did you know God originally gave his people a choice between the law and grace? Welcome to Through the Bible. This time, Dr. J. Vernon McGee tells us about

0: realize that until you learn how to live with Jews, we're not interested in supporting your territory. They're saying the opposite. They're saying we have to already punish Jews just for living there.
1: Yeah, Jeff, there's a comment that just came in and said this isn't, because again, we have people in our chat from all sides. They go, hey, this is not about banning Jews, but banning settlers, the land occupiers. So how do you respond to that?
0: Well, okay, so first of all, settler is just another word for Jew in this case, because it's saying that, in other words, right now, that this is, even according to them, this is disputed territory. That's all it is, right? And I believe that Israel legally has far more rights than anybody else to that territory. But let's say you don't believe that. Let's say you think Israel doesn't have the rights. There's nothing to do with Jews living there. Why can't a Jew live in a state of Palestine? Why is that normalized? Why is that accepted? Why are they criminalizing people for buying a product from a Jew? No, again, it has nothing to do with the state of Israel, and it has nothing to do with, quote, settlements, unquote. It's saying that a Jew should not be allowed to live in certain areas of the world. And, oh, by the way, those areas have been known as Judea and Samaria.
2: If I went to the Midwest right now, I could go get a Danish in Wisconsin, a Denmark product from someone who has Danish heritage. I don't see another country saying 6 years in prison for buying that Danish. I mean, that is kind of the absurd analogy here, is that, yeah, people can live places. It isn't about the government. It isn't saying the government of Denmark should not exist or should not have territory. It is saying the person who is Jewish cannot sell you a product, and we're going to punish you with jail time. Not even a fine.
1: And Jeff, I'll let you wrap up. I only got about a minute, but you have an article right now. It's on the website on ACLJ.org where people can read this. Or we'll get it on ACLJ.org.
0: Yeah.
1: Sorry.
0: Yeah, I mean, look, the problem is that this is coming out of countries who, within living memory, right, and memories of our grandparents, you know, they banned Jews. They did this exact same thing. They boycotted Jews. They banned Jews. Now Norway's proposing it. Norway, in its constitution, which is hailed as this big liberal constitution in 1814, which modeled after America, it had a clause in it. Jews are still not allowed in the kingdom because there was already a ban on Jews in the kingdom. So this country understands that Israel came into being after the destruction of European Jewry by laws just like this. And now they're proposing to these same countries to move those laws to Israel and into the Jewish homeland itself.
1: All right. Thank you, Jeff, for joining us. I'm sure you'll be on later this week or next week. We appreciate it. Look, second half hour's coming up. Don't go anywhere. Less than a minute break. If you're watching online, you should be. That's on ACLJ.org, YouTube, Rumble, however you get your podcast live each and every day, 12 to 1 p.m. Eastern time. 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
3: Well, you just got to smile when you hear that song, don't you? Joy in the House of the Lord today. I'm Donna Rush with SoCal's Morning Rush. 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
6: Jesus says, blessed are the merciful.
7: Pastor Greg Laurie points out, having mercy towards someone in need not only encourages them, it's a pathway to our own happiness.
6: Mercy is not just seeing a need, it's meeting the need. It's pity plus action. It's doing something about it. We can stand around all day and say, oh, I feel so sorry for those people. But mercy says, I'm going to do something for those people. This is

0: written in black and white. And that's where we'll turn today on A New Beginning, as Pastor Greg Laurie brings a message called How to Be Happy. Hear his additional messages on the subject at harvest.org.
1: Happiness. It's something we all want, but it can be so elusive, and it's not unique to our day and age, by the way. 2,000 years ago, the Greek philosopher Aristotle made this statement: happiness is the meaning and purpose in life. It's the very aim and end of human existence. But how can we find happiness? Sometimes people say money will make you happy. Well, we know that's not true, because we all know of people that have a lot of money who are not happy. We know where we won't find happiness, but where do we find happiness? You know, USA Today newspaper did an article on happiness, what it is and how to get it. They interviewed hundreds of experts on the topic, and they did this study during the holiday season, so they thought people would maybe be a little more happy than normal. And here's what they discovered from talking to experts on the subject of happiness. Number one, they discovered that families and friends provide the best antidote to unhappiness. A marriage makes most people happier, and a close family inoculates many kids against despair, according to long-term research. They also found the happiest people all seem to have good friends. So families and friends, the best antidote to unhappiness. Number two, things don't make you happy. University of Illinois psychologist Ed Diner said, quote, materialism is toxic for happiness. Even rich materialists aren't as happy as those who could care less about getting and spending. Number three, I found this one very interesting. If you want to be happy, be grateful for what you have. So gratefulness is a key component of happiness. Psychologists say gratitude has a lot to do with life satisfaction. Talking and writing about what they're grateful for amplifies adults' happiness. They also said it's important to learn to savor even the smallest pleasures of life. Here's another one. I really like this. Forgiving people are happy people. University of Michigan psychologist Christopher Peterson says, quote, forgiveness is the trait most strongly linked to happiness, end quote. He adds, it's the queen of all virtues and probably the hardest to come by. One more point. They found that Scandinavians are the happiest people. So if you're Scandinavian, you have this wire. Otherwise, there's these other principles. But isn't it worth noting that all of these are biblical principles and premise, apart from being Scandinavian? Gratefulness, forgiving, family, friends, and so forth. So here before us now in the Sermon on the Mount, the point of entry is what we call the Beatitudes. Or another way to put it, attitudes that should be. You could even call them the be happy attitudes, right? And each beatitude begins with the word blessed. And as I pointed out to you before, the word blessed is interchangeable with the word happy. So you could just as easily say, happy are the poor in spirit, happy are the meek, happy are they that hunger and thirst after righteousness, and so forth. So keep that in mind as we read them again. Jesus is unlocking for us the secret to happiness. Matthew chapter 5, starting in verse 2. He opened his mouth and taught them, saying, let me add a little note here. We often think that the Sermon on the Mount was delivered to thousands of people. In reality, it was delivered to the disciples of Jesus while a crowd was gathered around them. And the reason I bring that up is because these truths are for Christians only. Only a believer can live by the Sermon on the Mount. He opened his mouth and taught them, that would be the disciples, saying, verse 3, blessed are the poor in spirit, for theirs is the kingdom of heaven. Blessed are those who mourn, for they shall be comforted. Blessed are the meek, for they shall inherit the earth. Blessed are those who hunger and thirst for righteousness, for they shall be filled. Blessed are the merciful, for they shall obtain mercy. Blessed are the pure in heart, for they shall see God. Blessed are the peacemakers, for they shall be called the sons of God. We'll stop there. Let's review what we already discovered together. First of all, happy are the humble. Happy are the humble. Blessed are the poor in spirit. To be poor in spirit means you see yourself as you really are, spiritually destitute, a sinner in need of a savior. Number two, happy people are unhappy people, if you will. Blessed are they that mourn, verse 4, for they shall be comforted. Contextually, what this means is I see my sinful condition. I'm sorry for the way that I am. I'm sorry for the things I've said and things that I've done, and I mourn over it. The Bible says godly sorrow produces repentance. Then thirdly, a happy person will be a meek person. Verse 5, blessed are the meek. And all that means is simply seeing myself as I am. It's power under constraint. Remember, meekness is not weakness. Power is submitting yourself to the authority of God. Then we have the desire for a righteous life. A happy person passionately desires a righteous life. Verse 6, blessed are those that hunger and thirst for righteousness, for they shall be filled. This is speaking of spiritual hunger. There are some kinds of food that when I eat those foods, I'm not hungry afterwards. Mexican food would be one of them. Italian food would be another, especially if it involves pasta. After I eat, I'm full. In fact, I'm ready to go into a food coma. But then there are other kinds of food that when I eat them, I don't feel as full, like sushi. I love sushi, right? But maybe an hour later, I'm hungry again. I remember a bunch of us went out to sushi one night and had a great meal. And afterwards, we were hungry and we went out and got a pizza, right? So it's a hunger and thirst for righteousness, though. A hunger and desire for God.
0: Pastor Greg Laurie will have the second half of his message in just a moment. We really enjoy hearing when Pastor Greg's teaching and preaching touches lives.
2: Hi, Pastor Greg. 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It helps us grow in our walk with the Lord. A few times, I've felt God speaking to me through your messages. More power to you and Harvest Ministries.
0: When we hear from you, it's not only a blessing, it also confirms that the program is making an impact. If you have a story to share, call Pastor Greg and let him know. Call 1-866-871-1144. Again, 866-871-1144. Well, we take a look now at what happy people do. These are characteristics of happy people according to the Beatitudes in Matthew 5. Here's Pastor Greg once again.
1: Happy people are merciful people. Happy people are merciful people. Look at verse 7. Blessed are the merciful. What does that mean? To be merciful means that I understand and empathize with those that don't know Jesus yet. You know, it's very easy in our polarized society today to see anyone that disagrees with us as our mortal enemy. But we should never think of someone who holds a different view than we hold, or someone who does not have our faith, a non-believer, as the enemy. They're not the enemy. The fact of the matter is they're under the control of the enemy. And the enemy is Satan. And the Bible says we should pray for people that are not believers yet. 2 Timothy 2:26, so they'll come to their senses and escape from the devil's trap, for they're being held captive by him to do whatever he wants. So when I'm merciful, I see behind the mask, I see behind the facade, and I see the person, and I find myself caring about them. Now, this is a radical thing for Jesus to say. Remember, Rome was effectively in control of a good part of the world at this time, including Judea. So this is a Roman culture, and Romans did not value mercy. In fact, Romans looked with disdain on mercy. A Roman philosopher of the day said, quote, mercy was the disease of the soul, end quote. They saw mercy as a sign of weakness. The Romans glorified justice, courage, discipline, and power. And they did not value human life. When a child was born, at this time in Roman culture, the father had the right of patria protestis. Patria protestis, which simply meant that if he wanted the newborn child to live, he held his thumb up. If he did not want the child to live, he held his thumb down. And he had this power, a patria protestis, throughout the life of the child, which means if he didn't like the way the kid was turning out, he could have the child executed until that child became an adult. So that means that they could kill their children at any stage of life. Is that any different than abortion, especially late-term abortion? Did you know that 10,000 babies' lives are lost every year to late-term abortions, the majority of which take place for elective reasons? What kind of thinking is this? And you say, Greg, why are you bringing this up? This is political. Yes, it is political. And sometimes our moral views and our spiritual views derived from Scripture spill right into the world of politics. We're getting ready to vote, people. And I'll tell you, for me personally, I could never vote for any candidate that supports abortion. So coming back to mercy, the Romans derided mercy. They laughed at mercy. And our culture is similar today in that regard. But Jesus says, blessed are the merciful. But what does it mean specifically? The word that Jesus uses here in Matthew 6:3 for mercy is also used concerning the word almsgiving. So what it means literally is helping a person in need. It's very simple. Mercy is seeing a man without food and giving him food. Mercy is seeing someone who is lonely and giving them company. Mercy is not just seeing a need, it's meeting the need. It's pity plus action. It's doing something about it. We can stand around all day and say, oh, I feel so sorry for those people. But mercy says, I'm going to do something for those people. These people who extend mercy. It's very important. But let's not misunderstand it. He says, blessed are the merciful, for they shall obtain mercy. Jesus is not saying, I must give mercy in order to receive mercy. Because if that were the case, that would mean there's something I do to receive salvation. Here's what it really means. Jesus is saying, since you have been a recipient of mercy, since God has extended his mercy to you, therefore you should be a merciful person. Forgiven people should be forgiving people, willing to show that same mercy to others as well. Number two, a happy person will be a holy person. A happy person will be a holy person. Verse 8, blessed are the pure in heart, for they shall see God. Now, this comes back to what's already happened to us. If we go to the first beatitude, I've seen myself as I am, a sinner. I've mourned over my condition, producing a sense of meekness in me and a hunger and thirst for spiritual things and a desire to extend mercy. Now, I have this purity in heart. You know, it's funny with the heart because we use it to express our emotion. We'll say something like, well, you know, my mind says one thing, but my heart says another. Or if we don't think someone is compassionate enough, we'll say, hey, man, where's your heart? Or of another, we might say, oh, he wears his heart on his sleeve. So coming back to the question of where's your heart, maybe it's on your sleeve. Check, it might be there. Then there's countless songs about the heart. Of course, Stevie Nicks sang along with Tom Petty, Stop Dragging My Heart Around. Billy Ray Cyrus had an achy, breaky heart. And he also had a mullet. So I had something worse than a mullet. And I wish I had a picture, but I don't have one for you. I had something worse than a mullet. I call it a skullet. I'm losing my hair, so I'm combing it over on the top. You know what a comb over is, right? How many of you have comb overs? Okay, they'll never admit it. We know what you're doing. So you grow your hair really long, you comb it over, and then you lay hairspray on it. I had so much hairspray on my comb over, it was bulletproof. Anyway, so we sing about the heart, we talk about the heart, and what we are saying is, well, it's our emotion. But in the Bible, that's not what the heart means. It doesn't mean your emotion. When the Bible says, love the Lord your God with all of your mind, with all of your soul, with all of your heart, it's talking about loving God with everything. In the Hebrew thinking, and as Jesus is expressing it, when we talk about being pure in heart, it means your whole being is directed toward God, and it's purity. I mean, how can you be pure in heart? We're so into purity these days, you know, pure water. We all carry bottled water around with us. You know, this, everyone has the bottled water. You have Agua Vita, Agua Fina, Dasani, Evian, Arrowhead. So we obsess over the purity of the water we drink, you know, but God is interested in the purity of our heart. But how do you have a pure heart? Let's understand what it means. To be pure in heart means to be single in your heart. Let me explain. Later in the Sermon on the Mount, Jesus says, if your eye is single, your whole body will be full of light. But if your eye is evil or double visioned, your whole body will be full of darkness. To be single or to be pure in heart means to have a single focus on Jesus Christ. That clarity. It's the one thing we should all want as Christians. David wrote, one thing have I desired of the Lord, and that will I seek after, that I may dwell in the house of the Lord all the days of my life. One thing. Then Paul says, this one thing I do, forgetting the things that are behind and pressing forward to the things that are before, I press toward the mark for the prize of the upward call of God in Christ Jesus.

For many people, happiness is as elusive as the proverbial pot of gold at the end of a rainbow. They try this, they try that, they try nearly everything else, and just find the whole pursuit quite trying. If they'd only flip to Matthew chapter 5, they'd discover how to find happiness.

0: great insights today from the Beatitudes in the Lord's Sermon on the Mount. And Pastor Greg Laurie has more to come from this study here on A New Beginning, so don't miss it. Pastor Greg mentioned that Christians are sons and daughters of God. It's a mind-boggling privilege to be called the children of God. But if you've not made your peace with God, if you've not yet come to Jesus to have your sins forgiven, that doesn't yet apply to you. But Pastor Greg, someone can enter into that kind of relationship today, can't they?
1: They can, and it's so simple. And I think because it's so simple, people think, oh, it can't be that easy. Well, look, Jesus did all the heavy lifting. He carried the cross for you. He died on that cross that he carried. This isn't about what you do. It's about what he's done. But here's what the Bible says. Whoever will call upon the name of the Lord will be saved. So let's just say that you're caught in a riptide out in the ocean and you need help. And there's a lifeguard at the stand and they see you. You've got to call out to them and let them know you need saving. And the same is true when it comes to eternal life. Jesus is ready to save you. Will you call out to him? You say, well, okay, how do I do that? You do it through prayer. And prayer is just talking to God. So listen, I'd like to lead you in a simple prayer. And if you pray this prayer after me, I believe God will hear it and answer it, and Christ will come to live inside of you. So if you want Jesus to come into your life and forgive you of your sin, if you want to know that you'll go to heaven when you die, if you want to fill that big hole in your heart, just pray this prayer after me. You could pray it out loud if you like. Pray it in the quietness of your heart, but pray these words if you would. Lord Jesus, I know that I'm a sinner, but I know that you're the Savior who died on the cross for my sin. I am sorry for my sin, and I turn from it now. And I choose to follow you from this moment forward. Be my Savior and my Lord. Be my God and my friend. Thanks for hearing this prayer and answering this prayer. In Jesus' name I pray. Amen. Listen, if you just prayed that prayer, I want you to know that God has heard you and has answered it. The Bible says, these things we write to you that believe on the name of the Son of God, that you may know that you have eternal life, that you may know. It's yours now. God has given it to you because it's the gift of eternal life through Jesus Christ, our Lord. Congratulations and welcome to the family of God.
0: Yeah, that's right. 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Well, Pastor Greg, we have so many people who help us. They help by praying for us. Mm-hmm. They help by investing, by being partners with us. In fact, we've got a group called Harvest Partners who help on a regular basis.
1: Yeah.
0: When they give, let me ask you an insider question. When they give, how is that money used?
1: Well, that's a great question. So the answer is, it goes into our ministry, which is quite diverse. It goes into our crusade ministry. And by the way, we just wrapped up a crusade in July at Angel Stadium, and we saw the Lord work. We saw people committing their life to Christ as they have for 35 years. It's absolutely amazing. It goes to our radio broadcast. It goes to reaching people through our television ministry and other opportunities that come our way. I have to tell you, we have some amazing opportunities in this coming year. And I'll tell you more about them as we get closer to it. But what a great time to be bringing the gospel. I'm so thankful, as we have just celebrated our 250th birthday as a nation, that we have the freedom in the United States of America to preach the gospel and to teach the word of God. Never take that freedom for granted. It really is a privilege. That's why so many people want to come to our country, the land of the free and the home of the brave. We truly are blessed by God, and we want to continue to take advantage of that freedom that we have in America and declare the ultimate freedom that people can have in a relationship with God through Jesus Christ. Freedom from the power of sin. Freedom to live a new life glorifying God. So stand with us, if you would, and invest in our ministry so you can share in the fruit of what we're doing in the months and years to come. 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So thanks again, and God bless you all.
0: 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Well, don't miss our next study. 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
2: A New Beginning was sponsored by Harvest Christian Fellowship and was pre-recorded. Do you ever have those times in life where you feel like you just need some refreshment for your soul? I guess we all have those times now and then. And since my hubby Craig passed away, you know, I do have times like that I get really, really sad and just feel like, oh, Lord, just refresh my soul. And I was reading this verse in Psalm 119 that says, I lie in the dust, completely discouraged. Revive me by your word. That's how we can get refreshment, by reading God's word. And I remember one day in particular, I was just really just, you know, down in the dumps. And I pick up God's word and I started reading the book of Mark. And the book of Mark is so great because it doesn't have a lot of intricate details that you've got to get into. What it does is just kind of goes through just the day-to-day life of Jesus, miracle after miracle, and him eating with those that people considered sinners, you know, and just healing people. And it just reminded me of his power, his love, his compassion, how he stopped and he looked at people and noticed people and healed. And it was just, it refreshed my soul. Literally, like the psalmist said, revive me by your word. So if you ever need some refreshment, there's where you'll find it, my friend. Just reading God's word. Thirsting and seeking after him as you would a pool of water in a parched desert.
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8: You know, Ronald Reagan believed self-government required something that government could never replace: responsibility in the hands of the people. In his 1981 inaugural address, Reagan warned against the idea that America had become too complicated to be governed by its citizens. Reagan asked, "If no one among us is capable of governing himself, then who among us has the capacity to govern someone else?" For Reagan, limited government was not about having no government. It was about remembering where responsibility begins: with individuals, families, communities, and the people themselves. Because when government assumes every responsibility, citizens gradually surrender their own. Self-government asks more of us than dependence ever will. And freedom requires a people willing to govern themselves before asking government to do it for them.
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10: 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The Word, Daniel here with you. 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
11: And there is a sick cult that has arisen in contemporary evangelical Christianity that is built around self. 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
12: 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April 15th, if you live in the United States, you are familiar with that date. It's tax day, and fair to say it can be something of a hassle. Yet not everyone feels the burden of taxes. For example, people who have no income or who have some other tax-exempt status or perhaps have such a high income that even a large tax payment doesn't eliminate their comfortable lifestyle. Of course, we're all born under a burden more severe than any tax code, and from this penalty, no one is excluded and no one is legally exempt, and no one has enough resources to withstand it. Today, John MacArthur takes a hard look at God's judgment and what's required to be spared from it. It's part of John's compelling study from Romans 2 called Without Excuse. And now here is John with the lesson.
11: Let's look in our Bibles to Romans chapter 2. Paul sets forth the true bases of judgment. And they apply to everybody, and most particularly, he focuses them in on the moral person. That is the outwardly moral, the outwardly religious person who wouldn't want to find himself in chapter 1 with the reprobates of pagan vice. Now, as he unfolds these principles, there are six elements in divine judgment that he lists. God judges on the basis of six features. First, he judges according to knowledge. Secondly, according to truth. Thirdly, according to real guilt. Fourthly, according to deeds or works. Fifthly, according to impartiality. And sixthly, according to motive. And we're working our way through those very important elements of God's judgment. Now, first of all, God judges on the basis of knowledge. Back to verse 1, and let's just review that point. And what he is saying in that verse is this: if you know enough to judge somebody else, then you show that you know enough to be held responsible for what you do. Secondly, we've already learned that he judges on the basis of truth. Verse 2, but we are sure that the judgment of God is according to truth. In other words, it fits the facts. against them who commit such things. God's judgment perfectly fits the facts. As it said at the end of verse 27 in chapter 1, they received a recompense of their error which was fitting or was appropriate. God always rightly fits the judgment to the facts. Deuteronomy 32:4 says, "Just and right is he." God's holy nature will not allow him to do anything that isn't right. And as I told you in our last study, the hope of the hypocrite, the hope of the religious phony, is that God will not judge on the truth, but he will judge on the superficial profession. And that is so silly, to assume that you're going to get away with the masquerade before God. God will not judge that way, but he'll judge on the facts. So verse 3 adds, "And thinkest thou this, O man, that judgest them who do such things and doest the same, that thou shalt escape the judgment of God?" You want to judge everybody else, and that proves you know the law, and so you'll be judged on that knowledge. And if God judges truly according to the fact, do you think you're going to get away any more than they are? Not a chance. God will judge accurately, and he will judge truly, and he will judge according to fact. And I think this is right where you find the people in Matthew 7 who come and they say, "Lord, Lord, we've done this in your name, we've done that in your name, we've done this other thing in your name." And they lay out the facade of religious externals. They lay out all of the surface religious activity. And he says, "Depart from me, I never knew you." God has the books, and in those books, the perfect record of the true thoughts, the true words, the true deeds of every human being. And that becomes the source of data by which God renders the ultimate verdict in divine judgment. So God will judge men on the basis of knowledge and on the basis of truth. Now, thirdly, he judges men on the basis of guilt, true guilt. Verses 4 and 5. Now, here in these two verses, God affirms that the moral man, the religious man, namely in Paul's day, the Jew, is guilty of sin and can in no way escape judgment. And two verses show how really profound man's guilt is. Look at verses 4 and 5. "Or despisest thou the riches of his," that is God's, "goodness and forbearance and longsuffering, not knowing that the goodness of God leadeth thee to repentance? But after thy hard and impenitent heart treasurest up unto thyself wrath against the day of wrath and revelation of the righteous judgment of God." Now we'll stop there. And I just want to take those two verses. And that's really more than you could even handle in one time. So profound is it. Verse 4 says, God has been good to you, all of you, across the face of the world. God has been good to you. And his goodness and his forbearance and his long suffering had as its goal to lead you to what? Repentance. And when it did not lead you to repentance, conversely, because of your hard and unconverted heart, you were just storing up wrath that would ultimately break loose at the final judgment. That's the essence of what these verses are saying. God has been leading men to repentance, but men have been going to judgment instead. And men are piling up a pile of guilt, a storehouse of guilt that is going to come back on them in judgment. Now let's go back to verses 4 and 5 and look at the several parts that make up these thoughts. The word "despisest" in the Authorized is a very strong word. It means basically to grossly underestimate the value of something, to grossly underestimate the significance of something. It is a failure to assess true worth. It is making light of the riches of the goodness of God. And this is the blackest of sins, by the way. The worst sin is not rights violated. The worst sin is mercy despised. Let's look at what happened. They fail to really evaluate. They fail to see the true worth of the riches of God's goodness. They didn't know how valuable it was, and men still don't know. I mean, everybody alive in the world today has experienced the goodness of God. I'll say that again. Everybody alive in the world today has personally experienced the goodness of God and experiences it every breath they take. In many, many ways, not the least of which is that the Lord makes the rain to fall on the just and the unjust. And the Lord gives them food to eat. And the Lord gives them a fire to keep them warm. And the Lord gives them water to refresh their thirst. And the Lord gives them food to fill their hungry stomach. And the Lord gives them a blue sky and a warm sun. And the Lord gives them green grass and beautiful mountains and whatever it is. And the Lord gives them people to love. In every way, God has demonstrated His goodness. And by the way, the word goodness is a very important word, krestates. The idea is really kindness. It's translated kindness in Galatians 5 in the list of elements of the fruit of the Spirit. It speaks of God's benefits, His kindnesses to men. And then the word forbearance, an okay, is the word for truce. It's the word for the cessation of a hostility. It's the word for the withholding of judgment. So God pours out blessing and He holds back judgment. He is forbearing. That is, He says, okay, a truce, no hostility. I'll just be kind to you and I'll withhold my judgment. And the word long-suffering, macrothumia, means patience. It is a word that signifies one who has the power to avenge but doesn't use it. It's a great characteristic of God. He's so patient. Over and over again in the Scripture, we read about the patience of God, the patience of God. God is not willing that any should perish. God is long-suffering because of that toward us, because He's not willing that we should perish. And so you have goodness, which refers to the benefits which God gives. You have forbearance, which refers to the judgment He does not give. And you have long-suffering, which refers to the duration of both. And so for long periods of time, He is kind. And for long periods of time, He withholds His judgment. The Hebrew term would say He is slow to anger and plenteous in what? Mercy. And this is the riches. It isn't just goodness and forbearance and long-suffering. It's goodness and forbearance and long-suffering at its epitome. It is the riches of those things. Not just the shallow, but the fullest. The old theologians used to call this common grace. It comes also under the theological term of providence. In other words, God is just good, and He pours out His goodness, and He withholds His judgment, and He does it for a long time. The goodness of God is nowhere more clearly seen than that when man commits a sin, he doesn't fall over dead on the spot. You see, God had every reason at the fall to wipe out the human race. Every reason. And He has the same reason every single time you or I ever commit one sin. And it is only His goodness and His forbearance and His long-suffering that lets us take another breath. It's mercy rejoicing against judgment, as the Scripture says. And God was especially good to Israel. He is, after all, the God of patience. He was so patient with Israel and with Judah, He waited for centuries and centuries, 700-800 years before He took them into the Babylonian captivity. And God is wonderfully patient with us today. You look around the world today and people are sinning at a rapid rate. The divine law of our blessed God is trampled underfoot and God Himself is openly despised. His name is blasphemed. And it is amazing that He doesn't strike dead the people that do that. When you hear someone blaspheme the name of God and then take another breath, that is the goodness of God. Why doesn't He cut them down? And why doesn't He cut me down and you down when we sin? As He did Ananias and Sapphira. Why doesn't He cause the earth to open up and swallow us like Dathan and Abiram? And what about apostate Christendom? What about all the liberals and the apostates? What about their toleration for every form of evil? How can He let that go on? Why does not the righteous wrath of heaven consume them? The only answer is because, as Romans 9 says, God has dealt with the vessels fitted unto destruction with much long suffering. Listen, get this in your mind because we're going to answer this question. If you have ever thought for one moment that God is unjust, you simply reveal how easy it is to learn to abuse the goodness of God. And I'll show you why. The goodness of God, back to verse 4, is designed to lead men to repentance. It is designed to cause them to turn from sin to Him. It is designed to cause men who are filled with evil to long for God and God's goodness. It is designed to make them thankful that He didn't slay them and turn to Him in gratitude. If you really realize what you deserve, every day you live, every breath you take, you'll thank God that He didn't strike you down. You see, God's goodness and God's patience calls us to repentance, to thankful, grateful hearts. And yet we so often fail to do that. Now, what does repentance mean? It simply means to turn from sin toward God, to turn away from what we're doing to Him. And to do that because we see our sin and we see what we deserve and we know we should die. And when He doesn't take our life, but He lets us live, we should turn in utter gratitude to Him. But men don't do that. They despise God's goodness. And before you start putting the blame somewhere else, we can be guilty of the same thing that is characteristic of an unregenerate but religious person. One commentator has said that almost everyone has, quote, a vague and undefined hope of impunity and a kind of feeling that this can't happen to me. We just have this feeling that everything's okay. And the Jews believed they were exempt from the judgment of God. And many people, most people believe that. Listen, most people in our world don't believe God's going to judge them. They don't believe that for a minute. And they just load up on God's goodness and God's providence, and they take in all the pleasure of life and all the love and the wonder of love and of children and parents and friends and a partner in life and the beauty and the fun and the pleasure and all of the delicacies of life that God gives. And they just take it all in, the beauty, the warmth, the emotions. And it's all mercy that they don't die every breath they take. But they never think about that. And that is why it is such an incredible sin to be unthankful, you see. That's why chapter 1, when it condemns the heathen, it condemns them for failing to glorify God, and neither were they, what? Thankful. We go right into a sin because we're so used to mercy that we figure we'll get it again. So the Jews, like the rest, assumed mercy and went on sinning. They assumed God's grace and went on sinning. They assumed God's kindness and goodness and patience and long-suffering and went right on sinning. And they just stomped all over God's goodness. But goodness despised leads to the end of goodness and ultimate judgment, verse 5. And it talks about a hard and impenitent heart piling up wrath to be revealed on the day of wrath, that special day when righteous judgment from God is revealed. The kind of people who are like this are people who don't see God's nature as loving and good and kind. They just see their own nature as deserving. Well, I'm not so bad. I mean, they don't say, oh, God, thank you for another day of life. Thank you for a partner that I love. Thank you for what you've done. Thank you for not taking my life and slaying me in my sin. They just take it all for granted, and they get the idea that they're just getting what they deserve. They're not half bad anyway. And there is a sick cult that has arisen in contemporary evangelical Christianity that is built around self. And people talk about self-image and self-esteem and self-worth and self-value, and it is nothing but humanistic worldliness. You have no worth or value as a self, as a corrupt sinner. And the whole idea of that concept has taken evangelicalism and twisted it from a God-centered perspective to a man-centered perspective. and salvation and Christianity is all seen from the viewpoint of what can it do for me? And sin is always seen as to how it affects man, not how it affects God. We are selfists, indulging ourselves in God's mercy. And this is a horrifying error. The only reason you haven't breathed one breath, or I even breathe one more breath, is because God is merciful. And if I forget that and trade on that mercy, such ingratitude is so severe. Now, I want to speak to this issue because it opens up one of the great truths of Scripture. And I want to give you a little Scripture lesson that'll help you fill out your theology at this point. Now, think with me now. Very important. People see God as unjust. You know, if something comes into your life, your husband dies, your wife dies, your kids are injured, somebody you know gets a disease, your thought is, well, God, that's not fair, right? How could you do that, God? And you have to work your way through those kind of thoughts. But you know what that is? That's your rotten old sin principle operating. I mean, how can you do that, God? I mean, how can I be without a job? Or how can I have all these kind of problems? Or why me? It's not fair. And so you tend to question God's love and you tend to question God's actions. And it's an incredible turnaround because God is so merciful and so kind, and yet men despise that very kindness. And when something goes askew in their life, they begin to accuse God of being unfair or unjust. How incredible! Bow with me in prayer. Father, thank you again tonight for teaching us through your word. Thank you for not giving us what we deserve. Thank you for your goodness, forbearance, long-suffering. For your glory, in Christ's name, amen.
13: You're listening to Grace to You, the Bible teaching ministry of John MacArthur. John's current series is called Without Excuse. Well, the notion of guilt that John talked about today, to call guilt an unpopular concept, is a massive understatement. The world says guilt isn't healthy, that there's really no reason to feel guilty about anything you think or say or do. But while that kind of thinking is dangerous, there's an even bigger concern that John had about it. Let's hear what he said about that some years ago.
14: Yeah, what happens is the pop culture spills into the church. If there's a campaign to make life guiltless, if there's a campaign to divest people of accountability and responsibility, if there's an effort, for example, in one book to blame parents for the way their children turned out, that's a book titled Toxic Parents, and the premise is whatever you are and whatever your failings, they're not your fault, your parents were toxic. If that's the way the world thinks, if that's what's being taught in schools, if that's what's being propagated through the media, guess what? It spills into the church. And then what you have is severe problems on two fronts. If non-believers don't accept responsibility for their own sin, they cut themselves off from the need for a savior. And so they cut themselves off from the only hope they have of forgiveness and salvation. And in the church, if believers don't take their sin seriously, accept full responsibility for their transgressions and iniquities, then they go on in an unsanctified way. So you have an unsanctified culture with no interest in repentance and salvation, and you have an unsanctified church that can't really live in a holy way and make the gospel attractive. It's a bad situation. I want to tell you about a book called The Vanishing Conscience. And that's in a sense, the problem. The problem is people don't pay any attention to their conscience, which is given them by God to accuse them or excuse them for their sins. This book is designed to help you take sin seriously. It arms you for battle against sin on all fronts. It begins by asking questions like, what is the conscience and whatever happened to sin?
13: 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And be here tomorrow when John MacArthur shows you why you and I and everyone else deserve God's judgment and how you can escape from it. It's another 30 minutes of unleashing God's truth one verse at a time on Grace to You.
10: 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Here's an exercise that can be encouraging, joyous, whether you're in a great place right now and you want to be filled with joy, or maybe you're down and you just want to get back to I don't see what's next. Daniel, think of a time when you remember God at work in your life. Something that you can look back on and say, I am thankful for this. This was going on and you came through. Because I think that does something powerful. It encourages us when we're down. It reminds us that there have been other times. Or maybe if you just want to experience the joy and the celebration of saying, God, thank you. For me personally, it was during COVID. It was a very lonely season. I wasn't in a great place mentally because of it. And I felt like, is this ever going to end, God? Where are you? And as I sit here talking to you now, I don't feel that way. And that's my testimony. That's what I'm grateful for. So whatever that is for you, just think about it. And then thank God for it.
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8: There are people who are in need, who have needs, and God impresses your heart to say something to them, to give them something, to go see them, to express some form of love to them. Don't make excuses, just be obedient to God. He would not impress your heart to do something if there were not a need. He would not impress your heart to do something, to go, to be, to give, if God didn't have in mind something specific He wanted to accomplish.
9: The subject of giving makes many Christians stiffen with resistance. But for others, it's something that brings great joy. If you find fulfillment in meeting the needs of others, then you may have the gift of giving. Today on In Touch, the teaching ministry of Dr. Charles Stanley will learn about this spiritual gift as we continue our series, Living in the Power of the Holy Spirit.
8: Each believer has a motivational gift. That is the thing that gives you the most sense of confidence. When you operate out of that gift, you'll have the greatest sense of fruitfulness, being more productive that way, greatest sense of contentment because you're operating and working out of that particular gift. Now, a person can have any one of the seven gifts that he mentions and do well at whatever vocation God calls you. For example, a person can have the gift of service and be an excellent administrator. A person have the gift of mercy, for example, be an excellent leader. So it doesn't mean that just because you don't have that particular specific gift doesn't mean you can't do well at what you do. The issue is not what you're calling or what your profession, but the issue is, do you know what that spiritual gift

0: gift is you will operate out of that. And so when it comes to the gift of giving, what does he mean when he speaks of the gift of giving? Let's look at the characteristics and you ask yourself the question, well, certainly I don't have the gift of giving because I'm not wealthy. It has nothing to do with being wealthy. You could have the gift of giving and being wealthy. You could have the gift of giving and not be wealthy. So it's not so much how much you have, but your attitude about it and what you do, how resourceful you are, and how you take care of those resources. So what's one of the first characteristics? One of the first characteristics is this, and that is a person who has the gift of giving is able to see resources. They're able to identify things that oftentimes people overlook. And so that person is able to make wise purchases, wise use of their money in order to have money to give for the Lord's work. And whereas someone would say, well, I just don't have anything to give, the person with the gift of giving, they're able to see, well, if I use this wisely, if I expend my resources wisely here, if I don't purchase that at this time, I'll have more to give to the Lord's work. And so they're able to plan ahead. That's why they have resources to give, because they're very careful with their money. A second characteristic of this person is simply this, and that is they desire, when they give, to feel a part of the work. The person with the gift of giving isn't somebody who just sort of gives with no relationship. They, first of all, give themselves. They have to see that they're involved in that work. For example, whether it's some other ministry or whether it's a church or whatever it might be, they want to be involved themselves. Their heart's got to be in it. They just don't give it out there and spread it out and have no relationship. They want to be involved. They want to feel like they're a part of it. They want to feel like that they're making a contribution to the Lord's work. And so their heart goes before their money. And oftentimes that person needs assurance in their heart. They need assurance that their decision is a decision that God has enabled them to make, not just giving it, but they want to be certain that God has led them to give, because their heart is there, not just their money. A third characteristic that's so evident in them, and that's this: they desire to give high quality things. For example, the person with the gift of giving isn't going to find the cheapest thing they can find to give you a gift. But they're going to buy something that is of the quality that they can be proud that they gave it, not that they want credit. And also, they want to give the kind of gift that has a lasting value to it. They don't buy trinkets and junk. They want to buy something that has a lasting value that will be meaningful to you because it was meaningful to them to purchase it. And, of course, there's also the characteristic that they hope that their gift is an answer to prayer. The person with the gift of giving is very careful. And so they hope that somehow that they have discovered a need, and without you even mentioning it, that they are able to meet that need, and they get the greatest pleasure in recognizing the fact and realizing that they, without being told, have given to meet a need that God impressed them to give. The person with the gift of giving lives with a sensitivity. They live with a sensitivity of what is God saying, how does God want me to handle this, and the greatest sense of satisfaction that they get is simply this: they gave not knowing what the particular need was, or didn't know it when they knew that they wanted to give, and then find out that what they gave was a specific answer to prayer. Now, so when it comes to our relationship to money, and money can corrupt people as well as also crown them with many blessings. It depends on your attitude toward it and how you handle it. And so the person with the gift of giving is very careful. They want to be sure that God has told them to give it. And that's a very wise thing, because people can just squander God's money and on the basis of being generous or giving to others, when sometimes that's the motive's wrong. When you're giving to be recognized and giving to get thanks and giving to be seen and giving to be heard and all the rest, as the scripture says, he says, you know what? And Matthew is the one who said it. He said, you already have your reward. We give because we love him. We give because he's told us to do this and to speak to that person or to give to them. The person with the gift of giving, very careful, and what brings them the greatest satisfaction is they gave and discovered there was a need. God spoke to my heart and I obeyed God. Now, this person also has a desire to give secretly. And that is, they love giving without telling anybody. And you know what? One of the reasons the person with the gift of giving just keeps on giving is because as they keep on giving, not asking for anything in return, not looking for recognition, what does God do? God honors that. But giving secretly, the person who has the gift of giving, they take great delight in doing that because, as we said, first of all, they want to meet needs for the Lord's work. They're not looking for credit, not looking for recognition, but they're looking to be involved in the work. Because you see, the person with the gift of giving is not interested in getting rewards here and now. They're interested in future rewards. And so they can give generously. They can give however God requires them to give. And knowing in their heart that one of these days at the judgment, they'll be rewarded accordingly. And then, of course, the person with the gift of giving prefers to give without appeals. Now, there was a time, for example, on television when many people were asking for money. And here's what they'd say. And I can remember this. If you don't give to this ministry, if you don't send it in today, we're going to be off the air next week. If you don't give now, we're going to be gone. And my feeling was, be gone. And here's the reason. If God wants you on, He'll keep you on. You don't have to browbeat people to give. If it's the Lord's work, then listen, imagine Almighty God not providing for Almighty God's work. So we trust God. There are times when you make the need known in a very wise way. But when you start pressuring people to give, the person with the gift of giving may have tons of money to give, but you know what? They just start backing off. They don't like pressured appeals. Well, the truth is, none of us do. The person with the gift of giving, if you want to turn them off, turn up the pressure, you turn them off. Because that's the way they think. That's how they're wired for God. Just like the prophet's wired a certain way, the teacher's wired a certain way, the exhorter, everybody is wired a certain way. And so the person with the gift of giving, very careful what they do with their finances. They're not being tight. They're not being stingy. It's just the fact that they choose because they understand the value and the power of financial resources. Then, of course, there is the concern that giving corrupts. The person with the gift of giving also has an understanding that money can corrupt. Now, money is neither good nor bad. It's simply a tool. You would not say this hammer is good or bad if it's made correctly. It's just a tool. Money is a tool. And listen carefully. Money can corrupt. And you look at the people, for example, who win the lottery. How many of them are disciplined? How many of them are broke within a few years? Why? Because they didn't know how to handle money to begin with. They don't know how to handle it today, and it doesn't last. And the scripture tells us and warns us that it's like a bird with wings. It can leave you very fast. You can lose it a whole lot easier than you worked for it and made it. And so the person with the gift of giving, very sensitive to those things and very sensitive and realize that you cannot be undisciplined with money. And when I say floating through the malls, for example, I simply mean that a lot of people, simply this, they're not disciplined with their finances. They somehow never stop to think, if I go shopping, should I ask God about whether I should buy this or not? And here's what happens. They ask the wrong question. The wrong question is this. The wrong question is, if I buy this, how much will I have left? That's not the right question. The right question is this the wisest thing to do? Because you can always rationalize, well, if I buy this, let's see. Maybe I may have to scrunch a little bit, but I think I'll make it. Why are Americans in debt? Lack of discipline. Lack of discipline. We don't have to have everything we see. We don't have to have the most expensive. There are some people who shop at the most expensive places. You know why? Not because they can afford it, but they love to talk about where they went shopping. Why pay twice the price of something equal in value so you can boast of it? Poor handling of your resources. Person with the gift of giving, they're going to ask the right question. Is this the wisest thing I can do? Is this the wisest way for me to handle? Am I getting the best value for my money? And oftentimes, people do not. They ask the question, what do I have left? God holds us responsible for the way we spend all of our money. Let me ask you a question. Wouldn't you really rather have what God would provide for you with freedom, financial freedom? You don't owe anybody anything? Wouldn't you rather be financially free than to have all the stuff that's not needed, not necessary? And the truth is, listen, one of the characteristics of that person is contentment. Personal gift of giving who is walking in the Spirit, they're contented. And if God wants to add something, or if he says you can have this or you can do this, here's what you'll discover. Watch this. God will give you much more than you expect, anticipate, or deserve if you let him do it in his timing, in his way. But if you go out there and get yourself in debt, you know what happens? Oftentimes, God would provide for people what they get in debt buying because they don't give him time to provide it in his way. You say, well, now, God would never do so and so. How do you know he wouldn't? And I think it must grieve the heart of God when he sees a person going out and purchasing something that he already knows he's lining up somebody over here to give them that very thing. You say, well, now, God wouldn't give me that. You don't know that. Well, I don't think I deserve that. Well, that's not the issue. The issue is this. Is God trying to teach you something? Does he want to show you how awesome he is? Does he want to show you how great he is, how good and loving and kind he is? Just give him the opportunity. And sometimes we don't. Most people don't. And so they get themselves in debt, and then they wonder why they're having a hard time and what's God up to in their life. Now, that person also, listen, is very thrifty in what they purchase, not just what they think about other people. Very thrifty. Now, the result of that is this, that sometimes that person, in realizing what it took for them to make what they have, and most people who have an abundance worked hard. Most people who have an abundance, they worked hard, they saved, they tried to be disciplined in the things that God wanted them to have. And so what they have because they have practiced some very simple principles. So the person with the gift of giving, they understand the value of money, how it can corrupt you, how it... Listen, think about this. Anything that enslaves you is not good. And so any conduct that you and I have, any way we live that puts us in any form of slavery is not good, because he said, listen, he came to set us free, free in every aspect of our life. We all agree that any form of slavery is wrong, that God wants us free to obey him. Then, of course, there is the whole issue of giving to motivate others to give. Sometimes the person who gives, and all of us are giving, and there's nothing wrong with sharing with someone else, not so much how much you give, but you might say, you know what, God impressed my heart to give so-and-so, and I didn't. Let me tell you what he did. You see, what happens is we have wonderful testimonies of what happens in our lives when we give, especially, and the person with the gift of giving, they love to give sacrificially because they see God at work. And you see, a person maybe who has plenty, or certainly more than they need, for them to give sacrificially sometimes is hard, because they have to ask, well, what's sacrificial? Because the more I give, the more I receive, and so they don't even feel the sacrifice, but they love the idea of giving to the point that they recognize, well, listen, at least I've sacrificed something here. So sometimes a sacrificial gift isn't so much the fact that we give when there's so much plenty, but the fact that we sacrifice something else. And the person with the gift of giving understands that, that there is blessing when we put the Lord first and obey him in whatever he may require of us. And then, of course, they're able to see financial resources and other people overlook. If I challenge you today, not putting pressure, challenge you to give more than financially, you say, well, you know, there's no way I could give that much. But here's what the gift of giving says. Well, I don't have that much cash, but what else do I have? What would happen in your house if you went in your basement, in your closets, in your attic, things that you haven't looked at in years, things you have not used, dresses or trousers or suits you've not worn, you said, I'm going to collect everything in my house that I'm not using, and I'm going to see what happens. You may be surprised at how much money you have invested in stuff or things that you don't use, that you don't use them anymore. Let me ask you a question. How many of you ladies have pushed dresses back in the car? You don't ever wear them anymore. You wouldn't give them away, but you don't wear them anymore. How many of us have suits we don't wear anymore, or trousers, or shirts, or whatever it might be, or shoes? But how many of them do you really use? So listen, the person with the gift of giving, you know what they do? They see resources. Other people say, well, you know what, I just don't have the money. Well, look around. And the reason I know that's true is because on one occasion we were raising money and asking people to make sacrificial gifts. You'd be surprised what people came up with. They had yard sales, garage sales. They looked at their jewelry. They gave jewelry. They looked at other things they have. They sold all kind of stuff. I mean, hundreds of thousands of dollars worth of stuff that was not being used. They cashed it in, sold it in some fashion, gave it to the Lord's work. So the person, the gift of giving, they see these resources that oftentimes are overlooked. And then, of course, the person with the gift of giving, oftentimes, before they give, they will confirm it with their husband or wife. And let's say that God challenges you as a husband to give so much money to whatever, to whomever. Personal gift of giving doesn't give just off the cuff. They want confirmation. And so the man's going to say to his wife, let me tell you what I'm thinking. Why don't we pray and ask God to show us both so that we'll both know that we're doing the right thing? And there's a great sense of security because, you see, the person with the gift of giving wants, desires to protect what God has given them. Not that they're not going to give it. They want confirmation. Now there's a greater sense of security. She and I both prayed about it. He and I both prayed about it. Here's what we believe God wants us to do. And they give in that fashion. So somebody says, well, I'm not rich. Will this make me wealthy? Let me tell you why it will. He said, well, that's what I've been waiting for you to tell us. I've been waiting the whole message to find out how this make me wealthy. Tell you, make you wealthy. You'll have a fantastic relationship to Jesus Christ because you're bringing your life under discipline and you're being obedient to Him. That is the greatest form of wealth possible. Now you say, well, I had something more in mind like dollar marks. Well, let's put it this way. Here's what he says. Given it shall be given to you. And it's to be given to you the way God gives, and that's a full measure. The person with the gift of giving has a wonderful opportunity, but a great sense of responsibility and accountability. And I would simply say this. Learn, first of all, the principle of discipline. I do what is right, what is wise, what is best, and then I'll watch God operate, and you'll see what happens. You may be surprised at how much money you save in one given week by watching carefully how much you spend, what you spend it on, how much you give, and how much you listen to God before you part with your resources you had to work for, and God in His grace gave you the strength to do it. You may find out that you are more wealthy than you thought. And you may find out with a little practice of discipline that God will multiply your resources. And you may find out as you operate on discipline, He will set you free of debt. And you thought it could never happen. That's my prayer for you.
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1: 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We need to pay attention to the little things because they often make a big difference. With an illustration for believers, here's a moment with Charles Stanley.
0: You go out and leave your lights on, and they burn all day long while you're gone. You know what you just did? You just took money God gave you and gave it to the power company. Because you didn't use it. Nobody's there. Nobody's reading. Nobody needs any lights. So what would happen if we left all the lights on in these buildings all day long, all week long? We would be wasting hundreds of thousands of dollars. And so somebody says, well, if I leave the lights on in one room, what difference is that going to make? Now, I'm not saying you shouldn't leave a nightlight on or something like that, but I'm just talking about just walking out, leaving lights here and leaving lights there. People say, my kids did this, walk out and leave the lights on. What about the parents? Did you teach them to do that? And so if you grew up when there wasn't very much money and every penny counted, you know what you did? You walked out of the room and you cut the lights off. And so just because now you have plenty or have enough, you just leave them on and give it to somebody else. And so it doesn't take but a few mistakes like that. And you know what happens? Over a period of a year, you have just given away money and you have absolutely nothing to show for it.
1: Learn more about being a good steward of God's blessings at intouch.org. Is there someone who needs the truth you heard today? Share it with them and then tell us what happened. When In Touch returns, can you juggle several tasks at once and still accomplish your goals? Can you delegate responsibility and effectively manage people? You might have the gift of organization. We'll learn about this spiritual gift when we return again for In Touch, the teaching ministry of Dr. Charles Stanley. 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
4: 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There's more next here on 98.3 FM, The Word. Okay, here's something we can do together called a moment of gratitude. Hi, I'm Daniel, and this is how it works. You just think of someone right now you're really grateful for, that they're in your life. For instance, my sister Lana is that person for me, and I appreciate how she helps me think outside the box. She's really wise, and we have a great relationship with each other. And I was talking to her recently about cooking. She's convinced that I can't cook, which is not true, but in fairness to her, I have, in this season of my life, been eating out more just because of how much time I have kind of to be in the kitchen and stuff like that. So she hasn't seen me at my peak. So we were talking about orange chicken. I like orange chicken. And she said, well, you should make it from scratch sometimes. I said, that's a great idea. But here's where we differed a little bit, where she expanded my mind. She was thinking, not only do you make the chicken part from scratch, which I was thinking of, you know, well, I mean, I wouldn't kill the chicken, but you can take the flour and cut up chicken or whatever. No, she was thinking as well, make the sauce from scratch. And I said, Lana, no, probably not the first time around. But at least we're getting the ball rolling. And I did make a hamburger, so at least she knows that, well, her brother can cook. She kind of admitted I could.
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8: I just have this neat memory of Dolly. 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
15: You know, Ronald Reagan believed self-government required something that government could never replace, responsibility in the hands of the people. In his 1981 inaugural address, Reagan warned against the idea that America had become too complicated to be governed by its citizens. Reagan asked, "If no one among us is capable of governing himself, then who among us has the capacity to govern someone else?" For Reagan, limited government was not about having no government. It was about remembering where responsibility begins, with individuals, families, communities, and the people themselves. Because when government assumes every responsibility, citizens gradually surrender their own. Self-government asks more of us than dependence ever will, and freedom requires a people willing to govern themselves before asking government to do it for them.
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17: Hey, when was the last time your family actually agreed on a movie? You know the drill. Dad wants an old classic. Mom wants something uplifting. The teenager wants explosions and bombs and lots of other gory stuff. You know, the little ones want cartoons. 20 minutes later, the popcorn is gone and nobody's even picked a movie. So, well, today we're going to solve that problem. Our guest gets paid to watch movies and help families make wise entertainment choices. He's even put together some recommendations for family movie nights, including some Pixar favorites that both the kids and adults can genuinely enjoy. Stay with us. Family movie night starts right now on the 805 Connection. Well, welcome to the 805 Connection. I'm Brian Toohey, and summer's in full swing, if you haven't noticed. Families are taking vacations, heading to the beach, grabbing ice cream, riding bikes, and trying to make memories together. And another great way to connect is something simple, a family movie night. The challenge is choosing a movie everybody enjoys and one that's actually worth your family's time. 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
18: Glad to have you. Thanks for having me. It's good to see you again.
17: Now, I have to ask the question everyone's thinking. How exactly does one land a job where watching movies is considered work?
18: Well, that's a good question. I don't know if there's one specific path. Sometimes you just kind of stumble into it, like I did. I will say, regarding Plugged In, I grew up reading Plugged In reviews.
17: You're a kid.
18: So now I'm writing them. So that's quite a kick.
17: Yeah, I'm going to date myself. I was around before Plugged In came out. So, you know, Focus on the Family Advocate, but it was in the earlier days, you know, right before there was a lot of diversity came into Focus on the Family and lots of different areas. And so when did you first realize storytelling and movies were something you wanted to pursue professionally?
18: Yeah, you know, I think it was something growing up, my family always loved movies and watching movies together, which pertinent to the topic we're going to discuss a little bit more today. But I have a lot of good memories of just watching movies, TV shows, playing games, board games, videos, different things in entertainment, just sharing those experiences with my family, you know, settling down for a meal and we would put on a Lord of the Rings or we put on Star Wars or, you know, whatever movie my dad was wanting to watch that night. So I just have a lot of good experiences there. And that kind of led me to digging in a little bit more to try to understand, okay, what is the storytelling? What is the worldview behind these pieces of entertainment?
17: Exactly. Is there a movie that sparked your love for great stories? Any specific movie?
18: Yeah, you know, I was always a Star Wars kid. I remember in 1999, I was 10 years old and I saw The Phantom Menace in theaters. And I had, prior to that, I remember seeing the original trilogy of Star Wars on VHS and on TV as well. I didn't get to see those in the theaters, but they always sparked my imagination. So I think that really was a jumping off point for me of like kind of the magic of movies, if you will.
17: Yeah, those Star Wars movies. I remember I was a young adult, when they first came out. And I remember watching it in a theater, and it was just so amazing to me. The technology had gotten us out of the kind of, you know, and I thought Star Trek, the early days, Star Trek was really cool special effects. But, you know, Star Wars came out, and it was like a whole different dimension. And I just remember watching that going, wow, that was pretty good. And then you find out years later that they wanted to do more with it, but they just couldn't because technology wasn't quite there. But now before we jump into recommendations, why do family movie nights matter? Is this about more than just entertainment?
18: Absolutely. So I think the term that I keep coming back to with family movie night is the idea of shared experience, right? You are consuming entertainment together as a family. Ideally, you're consuming good entertainment, positive entertainment together as a family. That's what we want to encourage. But it is that shared experience of the family putting aside all of their distractions, sitting down together and enjoying something together, enjoying something collectively, something that would make you laugh or gasp or cry, things that maybe even start to build like I had growing up. You kind of have inside jokes that start to develop from like the movies and different things you watch together. That kind of becomes a shorthand within your family that can really kind of increase those bonds as a family unit. So that's what we were really pushing with family movie night, is the shared experience.
17: I remember, you know, our we did a lot of family movie nights with my kids and stuff, and we'd sit there and watch movies, and you're right, you become little slang start to come out because it's kind of a team thing. And I remember whenever somebody would say something, you know, not stupid, but, you know, one of the kids was trying to figure something out and he wasn't getting it. And I'd go look over and go, McFly, hello, McFly. You know, but and one of our favorite films was Back to the Future. So, yeah, sure. you kind of builds that kind of team within the home, some of the having fun watching some movies. What unique opportunities for conversations do movies create? Because, you know, then there's they see something and sometimes it stimulates questions.
18: Exactly. Then that's the other kind of piece of this that we think having a family movie night can really open the door to maybe some conversations that you wouldn't have otherwise. You know, certain movies, certain very, very good movies and cover thoughtful topics can really spur on conversation after the credits roll. Far longer after the credits roll, even of, oh, okay, what do you think about that, right? Or maybe your kids will come to you and say, hey, you know, I had a question about this or this other thing. Why did they do this? And that can really open the door for parents to begin talking to their kids about just a biblical worldview, right? How to see things, developing discernment even in media as well, and what the Bible says about some of the things that we see in entertainment.
17: Yeah. So why do shared movie experiences often become family memories years later?
18: Yeah. You know, I think it's a good question. I think it is because it's that shared thing. It's that familiarity that you have together. Again, we talked about movie quotes, other things like that almost become like a shared language or a shorthand for a family. So there's an opportunity there because of that shared experience, just like other shared experiences. If you go on a vacation together, right? If something happens during that vacation or trip, you might reference that as a family. That is something that continues to build those bonds of connection, even that endure even as kids age.
17: Yeah, you know, we're living in this world where everybody tends to watch their own screen if it's not buried on their portable device, but they're all watching something different. Does gathering around one story together have a extra value, do you think, today?
18: I think so. I think it has a huge impact. And what we would encourage, if you're going to do a family movie night, really encourage the family. Hey, we're all putting aside our phones. We're not watching something
17: else.
18: Absolutely. We're not multitasking. We're here to experience something that we can all enjoy together. And I think that there is a lot of value in that. For movies, and I will say this, for movies that maybe have a really strong theme that you can talk about later, and for movies that are just plain fun that you can laugh at and enjoy together.
17: Yeah, I miss those times because it's always the time we all got together. And of course, for my kids, it was before they got cell phones. So it was always, it was the big act in town. So it was a lot of fun, though. At least we could interact and there was no distractions. Now, if parents are trying to start a family movie tradition, what are some simple ways to make it special?
18: Yeah, I would say, so pick a night. So maybe that's a Friday night, right? End of the week, end of the work week, end of the school week. And it's something that, you know, if your kids are looking forward to the weekend, make family movie night a part of that as well. Hey, we're going to pick out a movie on Friday night, and we're going to all sit down and we're going to watch it together. And that'll be the way that we kick off the weekend. So I think sometimes timing can make it special. Pop some popcorn, make a special meal, like really, really build it up beyond even the movie that you're watching. Make it something that you and your kids can enjoy. Have an ice cream, you know, go out for ice cream and then come back and watch a movie. Really make it a big deal. And don't be surprised once you start that trend that your kids are going to start looking forward to the next family movie nights and might be making recommendations for what you can do next.
17: So what is Brett's favorite go-to movie night snack? What do you, when you're doing reviews, I'm sure you watch movies. I know, you know, the trailers that they send, or not the movies that they send out to you. What's your favorite snack to sit down to?
18: So for a movie, it's hard to beat good old fashioned popcorn. Got to have butter and salt for sure. But I would say M&M's is also up there as well. How about you?
17: You know, I think it's probably popcorn. I'm trying to think it's been a while now that we're empty nesters. But I think my wife and I sit down and do the same thing. We have those instant pops. We don't do we used to do the Jiffy Pop because it was so cool to watch it going up. But we do the instant pop, you know, and we just sit down. A kettle corn is our favorite one, and watch a good movie when we can find one. You know, it's getting tougher a little bit, a little bit of a struggle. So what do you say to parents whose kids immediately disappear the moment someone announces family movie night? Because that happens sometimes. I know that sometimes teenagers can be real finicky. You see a movie night, the younger ones go, yay, and then the older ones go, oh.
18: Sure. And I will say, this legitimately can be a challenge when you have kids in the home that are very disparate ages, right? If you have a 17-year-old and then a 10-year-old, right? The types of movies that you'd be able to watch maybe collectively as a family are going to be limited. So in that case, I would suggest maybe even plan on doing separate movie nights with the parents, with the older child parents, the younger child even. At times when movies kind of aren't right, when you can't land on that one movie for both. But if you're in a situation where your family can enjoy something together, and particularly some of these movies that we've been suggesting have plugged in, they have a lot of appeal across all ages. So I think to your question, Brian, what do you do about the kid that wants to scurry out of the room when you say, hey, we're going to have a family movie night? Start with asking them maybe some of the movies that they love and they would like to see and that are appropriate then for a family movie night gathering. I think that can be the biggest draw, because if the kid says, well, I like that movie, then they're going to want to watch it. right?
17: Yeah.
18: They're going to want to participate more so than you say, hey, you know, I picked out, we're all going to sit down and watch Ben-Hur, for example, just to throw it out there. It's a great movie. It might not be the pick for your 15-year-old.
17: Yeah, sometimes it'll be, they can kind of have their own, you know, I remember my teenager sons, with their choice of movies was not only always mine. I'm not a particular aficionado of, at the time, Adam Sandler, and they'd want to see that, they'd want to see Slappy Gilmore or whatever that movie was, and I'd go, you know, I would go along with it, but I would watch it because there were some cringe moments, you know, humor wise. It's just kind of, you know, scatological and stuff kind of humor. But they would kind of like it, and I would always kind of steer them that. Now, why do we not fart in public? You know, that kind of thing. I'd have to get, I have to give them the lecture afterwards, you know, which didn't work all the time. But, you know, taking turns selecting movies sometimes has been held as a good strategy. Didn't work so well in my home, but I know that some people do that. What's your thoughts on?
18: I think that that can be a good choice as long as the family understands, every member of the family understands kind of what constitutes a movie for family movie night. Generally, I'd say you can find a movie that you like that would fit within the realm of a family movie night if you have younger siblings, or it's something that mom can enjoy as well as dad, you know. So I think taking turns can be kind of an olive branch to say, like, hey, I'll pick the movie, or you pick the movie tonight, I'll pick it next week. So yeah, I think that can be a good idea, but parents obviously will know best with their kids.
17: There you go. If you're just joining us, we're welcoming back Brett Eckleberry, who's back on the 805 here. He's the managing editor for Plugged In from Focus on the Family. 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You'll find detailed information to help families make informed entertainment choices. And kind of getting back into our story here, or what we're discussing, some of the stories, let's get to the big question. Why, what's your personal pick for best all-time family movie and why?
18: Man, that's such a good one. I think that it's a big question, and sometimes I feel like it changes a little bit. Yeah. But when I was growing up, a lot of good ones. I'll go with a Pixar one that we have on our recommendation list, Finding Nemo. That was a big one for us because it dealt with, I think it just really beautifully dealt with the relationship between a father and his son, right?
17: Yeah.
18: And the lengths that a father would go for the love of his son to get him back, right? And, you know, as a kid, that that message, you know, I'm sure I absorbed some of it, but that was not something I valued as much as maybe the action and the beautiful animation, everything like that kept my attention. But as I think speaking to these family movie nights, as we continued to have family movie night as I got older, that was a movie that we kept returning to, and I found myself enjoying it for different ways as I got older as well than maybe my younger sister did, my dad or my mom did, but we could all enjoy it together. So that was a pretty good one.
17: Yeah, they get better with age, some of the movies, you know, that you jump into. You recently highlighted some Pixar favorites for family movie night. Why do you think Pixar has been so successful at appealing to both children and adults?
18: Yeah, absolutely. Well, you know, Pixar is not perfect, and especially as we've seen, maybe the more recent fare has stumbled here or there. But if you look at their entire filmography, there's a lot of good stuff in there. I think why they've generally succeeded across the board is because they have that appeal to both kids and adults. They create stories that are very depthful, I would say. They're tackling big subjects, but they do it in a very, very accessible way. Oftentimes, you know, anthropomorphized animals or different characters like that make things more accessible to kids. But they write it in such a way that is not condescending, but it's easily understandable and accessible and enjoyable, I think, for both kids and adults.
17: Yeah, it's it's a storytelling. I noticed that they always intertwine the humor, but they get into that emotional depth too with a good story. The story is good. The writing is good on the story. You know, the story arc. There's not a lot of gaps. It just seems to flow very well, and the kids like it. And I think that helps them to get it because it's kind of simple, but it's very good. You know, one Pixar title you've recommended is Toy Story 2. Why does that sequel continue to resonate so much with audiences today? You know, themes of friendship and family seem especially timeless. What's your thoughts?
18: Yeah, you know, I've highlighted Toy Story 2 as opposed to the first Toy Story. Both are great films, but I really was drawn to Toy Story 2 when I was growing up because I think it was just the core friendship was already there, right? Between your main characters, Woody and Buzz, you got to have that friendship. They're different. They're very different characters in terms of personality, but they're good friends, and you get to see an element a little bit in addition of some found family, right? Woody ends up getting kidnapped by a not-so-friendly toy collector, and he ends up meeting kind of the members of his Woody's Roundup gang, other toys that are in that similar toy line that Woody was. And so you get to meet Jesse and Bullseye, some of these toys that have now become a big part of the series.
17: Yeah.
18: So you get that found family element, and then you also have the other toys coming to rescue Woody as well. So really good messages about finding your place, finding your family. For a sequel, it does not disappoint. So that I wanted to have that one on the list for sure.
17: That's a great one. Another favorite from your list is Inside Out, which why has that film connected so deeply with families, do you think, Brett? It seems that to give parents and kids a common language for talking about emotions.
18: I think you hit it right on the head. It's Inside Out. I mean, I think you brought this up earlier where if it's not a good story, if it's not well done, then it's all going to kind of fall flat anyway. But Inside Out is a very colorful, creative story, and it really can help families give them that common language to talk about their emotions. Again, we say like, you know, these are kind of some big concepts that are kind of hard to put words to at times, especially for kids. So to have a little bit of a visual understanding from what is represented in Inside Out and how kids can maybe express their feelings, it's kind of a movie that keeps on giving in that way because it can really be a benefit in just your conversations with your kids moving forward.
17: You know, your plugged in coworkers offered some favorite family night picks as well. And without giving away the whole list, what are a few titles that consistently rise to the top?
18: Sure. So yeah, this list was built from our staff, just movies that they remember either sharing with their kids or when they were growing up. I'm going to give you two kind of off the wall ones, if you don't mind.
17: Sure.
18: The first one, it's from 2004, Napoleon Dynamite. So Napoleon Dynamite is a quirky, quirky movie. Let me just frame it that way. It's a cult comedy classic, for sure. It's pretty quirky. But one of our reviewers, Kennedy Unthank, this was a go-to for his family movie night because he lived in a small town, as did I. And the film really captures some elements, some of the quirkiness of living and growing up in a small town in a sweet comedy. So it's an off-the-wall one. I won't say it's for everyone, but those families that get it will really get it.
17: It's so funny you say that because there has to be that connection like yours with the small town atmosphere. Napoleon Dynamite did nothing for me. I barely could get through 10, 15 minutes with the kids. I was getting up to go get a Coke or something. It was just like, sorry. It's just not something that's like a cup of tea, I think. But you hit on the note about that connection. A friend of mine sits back with another show that I really never really watched. It never hit right with me. And it was, the makers of South Park did that one about the Texas family. I can't remember the name of it. It shows the guys out in the beginning drinking beer by a fence, and it's about this really Texas kind of family. He sold propane, I think.
18: King of the Hill. Yes.
17: King of the Hill. There you go. He loved that. He said he would literally fall on the floor rolling around laughing. I watched it. Did not work. It it was just kind of a good old boy thing that just kind of fell short with me. But yeah, but again, it's what you like and what you connect with there. And, you know, we're kind of getting, running out a little time here. We're talking long on stuff, but, let's talk about some, I'm kind of jumping around here a little bit. One thing Plugged In does exceptionally well is helping families make informed decisions. Why is it important for parents to preview content rather than simply trust a rating?
18: Yes, absolutely. I think this is very pertinent to if you're picking out a movie for family movie night, check out Plugged In, because the ratings only tell you so much. And it is coming from a secular perspective, the rating system. Good information there, but it's not going to give you everything that you'll want to know as a parent with, is this entertainment that my family should consume? So we work hard to review and be very thorough in our reviews of movies and other pieces of entertainment to give you all the content issues that might crop up in a movie so you can read through them, make the decision based on that that's best for your family.
17: In 2 minutes, what's your summer take on basically giving encouragement to parents regarding movie night?
18: Yeah, I'd say just do it. To borrow the phrase from Nike, just do it. It's not going to be perfect, and that is just fine. But I would venture that you probably have a movie or two that you know your family has loved collectively together. Start with that. Start with that. Say, hey, you know what? Why don't we watch this movie on Friday night? We'll get ice cream. We'll get popcorn. We'll make it a special thing. Don't feel like you have to give a big speech after the movie is done or pull away some like deep philosophical or religious topic. Quiz. Don't feel that pressure. Let those questions come as they may, but just do it.
17: I love it. Yeah, you know, no pop quizzes. I remember in a couple of movies, I'd ask the kids questions. They'd look and they go, why are you asking questions? It was great. Stop. And I go, I just try to probe, see if they got some of the stuff. And
18: yeah.
17: Kids are just telling, leave us alone. Let us enjoy it. Okay. Whoops. You know. But anyway, hey, Brett, this has been a lot of fun. We've been talking with everybody, with Brett Eckleberry, managing editor of Plugged In from Focus on the Family. 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
18: Thank you so much for having me on, Brian.
17: And thank you, listeners, for joining us too. I'm Brian Tweed. We'll talk to you again next time right here on the 805 Connection.
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20: My name's Daniel. Hello. Sometimes I feel like I am a little too entertained by just the mundane things of life, but I guess that's a good thing. What made me think of that is, I think I spent the best $35. Whoa, 35 cents. It wasn't even dollars. It was 35 cents. The best 35 cents that I've spent in a long time, because I went on a recent, you know, run to the store and I decided that I would pick up a notebook. And then I started carrying it around in my backpack. And next thing you know, in addition to using it for things that sometimes I'd use for my phone, but it was just easier because it was tangible. I could write in it. I also just drew a baseball stadium out of nowhere that I should probably finish because I never drew the fans in. So it's just an empty stadium. But I'm having a lot of fun with this notebook. And I think I have stumbled into the fact that I'm always going to just have to have a notebook in my backpack with a pen in there so that I can just do whatever I do whenever I want to do it in terms of writing or anything. So is that a small thing to be really excited about? Or is that an awesome thing to be happy about? Of the small things in life. I guess I know the answer, just have to kind of work through it.
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7: We're talking about the issue of a surrogate mom who was directed contractually to have an abortion by the biological parents because the child had a birth defect that would require a bunch of surgeries when he gets out, may or may not survive, might live to be perfectly fine. They said have an abortion. She said no. In this case, if a contract can override a woman's right to her own body, does the surrogate mom, can she be forced legally to have an abortion over whatever rights are to her own body? The procedure will be done on her. The child is growing inside her body. So if by contract you can end the life of a child, or if a contract does not override

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7: So David was a warrior poet. And while the book of Psalms carries with it some proverb-like statements, it's much more directed towards lifting your heart towards the Lord. Solomon's a very different character. He's born to the purple, born to the palace, never a warrior, given this remarkable gift of wisdom by God in response to the humility of his early life. And he's collected these amazing statements of wisdom that will enable anybody who will apply themselves to lead a God-smart life. That's almost an irresistible invitation.
6: 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That's 855-577-2255. We are so glad you're here to listen. Today's program is part one of Pastor Allen's message called Let's Be God Smart, How to Thrive. 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
7: We're walking through a series that's really based on the book of Proverbs, but the title is Let's Be God Smart. You know, there's a lot of different kinds of wisdom. You can be street smart. My dad was a veterinarian. I grew up around animals, so that's a world. We weren't animal whisperers, but we were pretty comfortable in that world. Some of you have a gift for knowing how to put flavors together to make food exceptional.

0: Some of you see color in a way that some of us don't. And you can put color and fashion or decorate. Some of you can walk out in the backyard and come back in with centerpieces and dinner. I just come back with a trash bag full of weeds and junk. And so a lot of different kinds of wisdom, and they're all appropriate. Many of them are gifts from God. I'm not suggesting they're inappropriate. Some of them reflect a great deal of time or training or effort or intuition. But what I do want to submit to you is that my primary goal, and I would invite you towards something similar, is I want to be God smart. I want to be wise in the ways of God. And that's different from just being saved or born again or converted. I'm not opposed to that. We all understand that we believe in the essential nature of that initiation point into the kingdom of God. But beyond that, more than I want any other area of my life to reflect a commitment to understanding, I want to understand God, His nature, His character, and His kingdom. Amen. And in this particular session, we're going to talk a bit about how to thrive. My first title was a survival guide. And I thought, I don't want to survive. I want to thrive. Amen. You know, my goal isn't just to get by. I want to ring the bell. Amen. Now, every day that may not happen, but it's my target. And I'm not going to recalibrate so that I never miss. You know, some people are reluctant to ever draw a target because they might not hit it. And so all they do is take a shot and then draw the target around wherever their arrow landed. That's not the highest expression of yourself. And I think we have to have the courage to say that we have aspirations in the kingdom of God. The Bible doesn't warn us that ambition is wrong. It warns us that selfish ambition is wrong. I think we should have great ambition for the kingdom of God. And the book of Proverbs is designed uniquely to help you have God's wisdom. There's 31 chapters in the book of Proverbs, and this was the invitation I've been sharing, is read the chapter that corresponds with the date. This is September the 2nd. So you'd have chapter 2. I think you can do the math. It's pretty straightforward. And if you miss a day or two, just read the chapter that corresponds with the date. No shame. And when you read that chapter for the date, choose the verse. Let the Spirit of God quicken a verse to you, the verse that makes the most sense to you, resonates to you, leaps off the page at you, seems most applicable, however you want to describe it. Take a verse for the day. And my habit is to put in the margin of my Bible over there, chapter 2, I'll put, you know, September 26. And if you can read it, the book of Proverbs, through in the course of a month, and at the end of a year, you've read it a dozen times, and you become to acclimate yourself to God's wisdom. It's not a heavy lift. You can read a chapter in 2 or 3 minutes. If you read it at a casual rate. So the book of Proverbs will bring you the wisdom of God. It's the one book in the Bible that tells you the ending at the beginning. Do you understand what a tremendous advantage that is? It doesn't tell you that about everything. But the big rock ideas of life, the book of Proverbs says, if you choose this, this is what will happen. It says in the plainest of language, if you choose adultery and immorality, this is what will happen to you. Now, you can still choose it, but I promise you, it's describing, I've lived long enough and worked with enough people, it's describing what will happen. On the other hand, it tells you what will happen if you're a diligent person. It tells you what the reward of diligence will be. Or if you cultivate humility and a fear of God, it tells you what that will do in your life. Now, you can decide not to believe it, but then you've got another issue to grapple with, how you deal with the Word of God and the place of authority you give it in your life. But if you want to know the ending, the outcome of choices, the book of Proverbs will make you God smart. Amen. Went to the gym this morning. I met a guy and he said, you know, my car wouldn't start, but I Googled it. I knew we were on thin ice. And he said, there's just one screw I've got to tighten. I said, well, could I give you a ride somewhere? I haven't gotten an update yet. I had a feeling it was going to take more than one screw. Deuteronomy 29:29, the secret things belong to the Lord our God, but the things revealed belong to us and to our children forever, that we may follow all the words of this law. That's a pretty straightforward statement. In the books of Moses, God's preparing a people, fashioning a group of people, orienting them to be the people of the covenant. They've been slaves in Egypt for hundreds of years, and God's giving them the boundaries to help them flourish. And he makes this remarkable statement, the secret things belong to the Lord, but the things revealed belong to us and to our children, that we can follow all the words of God's instructions. I find it intriguing at this point in the unfolding of the purposes of God that we often minimize the revealed things, the things that God has given us, and we labor extravagantly to know the secret things. I'll tell you how I know that to be a reality. If I post something online, a podcast, a message, a short, if I'll create content and I put some tag on it, some label on it, some title on it that's about end times, who's the Antichrist? Jesus, what day next week is Jesus coming? It will get far more views than if I say, let's be God smart. We are fascinated, those of us that are people of the book, with things that God has said we can't know. And we go, watch. I would encourage you to take God at his word. Let's focus on what he has told us. I would present to you that that is the place of the greatest opportunity. Lean in to what you can clearly know God has said will bring a good outcome to you. Let's go do that with like a determined diligence and enthusiasm and joy, wholeheartedly. God's given us clarity on that. And I believe if we will do that, and there are things that we need to know that are in the shadows, God will illumine them. But if we ignore his plain counsel and we go try to explore the shadows, we will likely miss the blessings of the plain truth he's given us and not find anything in the shadows. So how do we thrive in a life under the sun? Life under the sun is a phrase that is used frequently in the book of Ecclesiastes, which is also credited to Solomon, who collected the Proverbs. The Proverbs are not all written by Solomon. He collected them, he edited them, but he put them together for us. It's God's, you know, the book of Psalms carries with it a number of Proverbs-like statements. But King David, Solomon's father, put together the book of Psalms. And the book of Psalms is a worship manual. David was a man whose life was rooted in worship, which is really bizarre because he was a warrior. God said, there's so much blood on your hands, you can't build my temple. So David was a warrior poet. And while the book of Psalms carries with it some proverb-like statements, it's much more directed towards lifting your heart towards the Lord. Solomon's a very different character. He's born to the purple, born to the palace, never a warrior, given this remarkable gift of wisdom by God in response to the humility of his early life. And he's collected these amazing statements of wisdom that will enable anybody who will apply themselves to lead a God-smart life. That's almost an irresistible invitation. And if we will do it, he's teaching us how to thrive in our life under the sun. It's a phrase for our journey through time. Your spirit, we're created in God's image. We're complex beings. You are a spirit, you have a soul, and you live in a body. And your earth suit gives you a spiritual authority in time. When your earth suits expire, your spiritual authority in time comes to a close. But you're not finished. So the Bible gives us a great deal of wisdom for what to do with our journey under the sun. And really very limited glimpses into what to do with our life beyond time. There are some. We may do it in a related study. But for instance, Jesus said to lay up for ourselves treasure in heaven. Well, you can't do that with a Venmo account. Not directly. You can do it indirectly, I guess, with your Venmo account. I mean, there are some glimpses in what we will do beyond time, but they're really very limited. It's not a fully formed presentation. But the information we're giving about how to lead our lives under the sun is very robust. We should care about that. You see, if you'll learn to trust God with your journey in time, you won't have any problem trusting him in eternity. But if you ignore him in time, it's a very shaky foundation for eternity.
1: Before we return to today's message, Pastor Allen wants to share a book to help you be free from worry.
0: In the Sermon on the Mount, Jesus said a half a dozen times, do not worry. Not a suggestion, it's a directive. I have a question. Are you living in obedience to Jesus or are you ignoring him? We got a new book. It'll help you. It's called Freedom from Worry. It's really a how-to guide to live a life in the peace that Jesus promised us. You don't have to have a life choked with fear and anxiety and worry. You can be free. Let's cooperate with Jesus. It's the best way to walk through our days, I promise.
1: Jesus tells us repeatedly in Matthew chapter 6, do not worry. That's not just good advice. It's an invitation to live differently. 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That's 855-577-2255. Now, let's get back to Pastor Allen with his message called Let's Be God Smart: How to Thrive. Tune in tomorrow to hear part two.
0: Proverbs chapter 1, verse 1. This is the message. If it sounds a bit contemporary, it is. These are the wise sayings of Solomon, David's son, Israel's king, written down so we'll know how to live well and right and to understand what life means and where it's going. You know how valuable that is to know the meaning of life and what the purpose is? Some of us don't care. We just want to be happy and do what we want. It's a manual for living, is for learning what is right and just and fair, to teach the inexperienced the ropes and give our young people a grasp on reality. Do everything in your power to encourage young people to engage with the Word of God more than social media. There's something here also for seasoned men and women. Still a thing or two for the experienced to learn. Proverbs is a guide for how to thrive in life. Now, there's something missing in the book of Proverbs. If you're a student of Scripture or just a casual reader of Scripture, the book of Proverbs is different. There's really no theological posturing. There's none of the Apostle Paul and his... You know, there are some chapters in the New Testament that are one sentence long. Paul was a scholar, top shelf. And his writings suggest that. You don't find that in the book of Proverbs. Most of those sentences are phrases. There's no miracle stories. There's no prophetic warnings. There's no historical information regarding Israel. There's no listing of kings and capitals and battles. That's not what the book of Proverbs is. The book of Proverbs is designed to help us live a God-smart life. Now, if Solomon's the one that collected that, you should reflect for a moment, or at least know his expertise. What qualified him to do that? Was he just somebody with a big mouth and a strong opinion? We know those people. Well, Solomon is giving us experience from his life. In Ecclesiastes, as I said, Ecclesiastes is a book written from Solomon's perspective nearing the end of his life. By the end of his life, the Bible tells us that Solomon used marriage as a political tool. And so he married wives from a number of different countries, and to honor them and maintain the political alliances, he brought their gods to Jerusalem. And by the end of his life, it perverted him. They turned his heart aside. So there's a desperation in the book of Ecclesiastes. But in chapter 2 and verse 10, he's describing his life. He said, I denied myself nothing my eyes desired. That's a strong statement. If I saw it and I wanted it, I took it. I refused my heart no pleasure. If I imagined it would bring pleasure to me, I dove in. I will test you with pleasure to find out what is good. I tried cheering myself with wine and embracing folly. I undertook great projects. I built houses for myself and I planted vineyards. I made gardens and parks. I bought male and female slaves. I amassed silver and gold for myself. He's a one percenter. He's the character. There's a group now cheering, take everything he's got and give it to me. He was bigger than Jeff Bezos. My heart took delight in all of my work, and this was the reward for all my labor. What I had toiled to achieve, everything was meaningless. A chasing after the wind. Nothing was gained under the sun. I mean, that's his summary. He said, I tried pleasure. I tried the pursuit of wealth. I tried things. I built houses and palaces and vineyards and cities. I built armies. I accumulated accolades. The leaders of the world came to see me and sit at my feet and listen to my wisdom and bring me gifts. I denied myself nothing. If I could imagine it, I pursued it and I achieved it. And it left me a bit empty. He said, it seems meaningless to me. Well, you should at least consider that. I mean, that's a pretty good representation of a hedonistic secular mantra. Achieve, become, experience. If it feels good, go for it. Follow your heart. Live in the moment. A lot of expressions of that. And he said, it didn't satisfy me. It's a remarkably honest statement from a person of overwhelming success by almost every secular standard. He said, in reality, nothing was gained. I can't keep it. Somebody else is going to get it. At the end of Ecclesiastes in chapter 12, he gives a summary. He said, now all has been heard, and here's the conclusion of the matter. Fear God and keep his commandments. This is the whole duty of man. For God will bring every deed into judgment, including every hidden thing, whether it's good or evil. Amen. So the perspective from which we're going to walk through these chapters in Proverbs is from an individual who achieved more, accumulated more, built more, experienced more than is imaginable to us. And his counsel at the end of that is fear God and keep his commands. It's the whole duty, he said. Everything else can come into a compartment beneath that. Doesn't mean they're all wrong. It doesn't mean it's evil to build or achieve or accumulate or to experience. Pleasure is not wicked. God created us with the ability to enjoy. Contentment for your physical person is understood as pleasure. But if your goal is pleasure, you'll lose yourself. And from Solomon's perspective, we get some instructions. And I describe it as climbing the stairs because there's a part of the life that is not simple. It just isn't easy. And sometimes I think Christians, in particular Christian leaders or Christian presenters, because we want to win people to the conversation, we try to describe it as if following the Lord will distill out of your life all of the problems. That if you could just be good enough or pure enough or holy enough or righteous enough or godly enough or faith-filled enough, that you just wouldn't have any problems. And I don't believe that's a biblical presentation. Proverbs chapter 9 and verse 1, we're going to get the designer's recommendations. It says, wisdom has built her house. She has hewn out its seven pillars. She has prepared her meat and mixed her wine, and she has set her table. Proverbs encourages us to choose wisdom. And it's not theoretical wisdom. It's not just the right use of knowledge, which is the fundamental definition of wisdom. I believe it's an encouragement to seek the Lord. Amen. She has sent out her maids, and she calls from the highest point of the city. Let all who are simple come in here, she says to those who lack judgment. Come and eat my food and drink the wine I've mixed. Leave your simple ways and you will live. Walk in the way of understanding. It's a pretty straightforward passage. But you need to hear the words. The tone of the language matters. Wisdom has built her house. She has hewn out its seven pillars. She's prepared her meal, mixed her wine, set her table. Leave your simple ways. Walk in the way of understanding. That is language that is all involved with effort. Tremendous amount of effort for stone to be cut out of the bedrock. We've been moving a lot of stone on campus in the last few months, and I've gotten firsthand experience. I've worked through many days with them hammering stone outside the window. We threatened to record it so we could play it 24/7. So the language of this is not casual. It's not passive. It's not, well, just whatever will be, will be. It's not a que sera approach. Making room for God is not easy. It demands discipline, effort, intentionality. It's a great place for an amen. Seeking the Lord requires of us a determination, perseverance, a will to overcome. Because when you raise your hand and say, I will serve the Lord, you inherit an adversary, an enemy, who will oppose the purposes of God in your life. And if he can't keep you from engaging the kingdom of God, he'll do everything in his power to diminish your participation, to minimize it, to delay it, to discourage you, to dissuade you. That's not being negative. It's not a bad confession. It's an acknowledgement of the reality. And the author of Proverbs is explaining something to us that is very important to catalog. If we want God's best, we're going to have to prepare ourselves. There's some things to be built within us and around us. There's some things we'll have to leave to walk the path that God puts before us. I was thinking about, there's a father in the church, and I knew him. It's a family I have known for a long time. It's a blended family. And together they have more children than you can count on one hand. It's the Brady Bunch before it was cool. But I watched this man come into the family. And when you blend a family, there's hurt. There's hurt before you get there. Whatever the reason. And there's brokenness that has to be overcome. And there's trust that has to be established. And I watched all of those things happen. But I watched that man. He became a stepfather. Over this large brood, and I watched him labor, because it was labor to love that family. And I watched so many different expressions of it. You know, first he would engage in holidays, and he would smoke meats and cook and do everything he could to help lift the load. And the family grew, and now the families get together on holidays, and he fries turkeys for everybody to take home with them. When they were younger, you know, he bought four-wheelers so they could ride together. I watched him lean into that assignment, gather him and bring him to church with him and encourage him in the Lord and to seek the Lord and to serve the Lord. It wasn't passive at all. It was countercultural in most respects. It was not a self-centered journey. I have the highest respect for him. You wouldn't consider him a systematic theologian. But I would consider him a man of faith. I think he has led a God-wise life. I watched him amend and adjust and learn because there were some of the things about our community of faith that were new to him. See, we learn to walk with the Lord. We learn to seek God. You learn to climb stairs. Can you remember?
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3: 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One thing I need to be reminded of, maybe we all do, but I'll just speak to myself recently. Well, speak to myself with you listening here. My name's Daniel. I'm always on. Not in performing in terms of always being upbeat or joyous, but in terms of people are watching me. Matthew 5, verse 14 speaks to this a bit. Jesus says, "You're the light of the world. A town built on a hill cannot be hidden." And my daily prayer, even if I don't speak it aloud, it's always in my heart, is in everything that I do, may I be a representative of Christ. And if that's not the case, Holy Spirit or people around me, show me where that can be different. I don't want it to be that I act in a way where people say, well, that's not someone who's a follower of Jesus because of whatever. No matter what I do, no matter where I am, whether it's around believers, around non-believers, at home or out in public, may I be someone who represents Jesus. It's my goal.
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10: 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I'm John Fuller.
11: John, our goal at Focus is simple. 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I think people get that if you've listened regularly on YouTube or podcast or the broadcast. Mm-hmm. And we're here for you. And we started a conversation last time about adoption and foster care work. And we have 3 special guests with us that really have been impacted in their lives by those contours of the family. Mm-hmm. And it's just part of what God does to pick up the pieces, to mend us back together and move us toward a healthy, whole life in Him. That's the goal. And we are going to pick up that conversation. Adoptive families have some very specific needs, and I would say emotional and spiritual needs. And we're going to continue talking about those today. Yesterday, we talked about healing from the wounds of abandonment and grief and loss. And I would recommend that you go back and go to the website, pick that up. 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So do listen to our last conversation. I think you'd be blessed by it.
10: Mm-hmm. 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
11: Lisa, Jody, Betsy, great to have you back. Thanks for being with us.
12: Sure.
13: Thank you.
11: Jody, let's pick it up from where we left off last time. And again, people need to go back and listen to that. Mm-hmm. But you left us with both a tough story and then a beautiful little God wink at the end about your necklace.
12: Yes.
11: Your scripture, the scripture that talks about God replacing a stony heart with a heart of flesh.
12: Yes.
11: And that's what that is. But you found that jeweler on the beach after you were swimming, and it sounded like you were there in desperation.
12: I was. You know, as an adoptive parent, it can be easy to fall into the lie that we are responsible for the healing of our children.
11: Sure.
12: There's so many good materials now. We've all learned about trauma-informed care and attachment parenting. And that's also a heavy weight to carry when you're an adoptive parent. When you see the brokenness and the suffering that your children have experienced, and you're carrying the weight of that. And I had to realize that it was Jesus who could heal me and my child and release that entirely to him. You know, there can be talk in our adoption community about how challenging it is in an adoptive family. And it can be difficult, but as a mother, I've come to realize it's obedience over outcome. I stepped into this life out of obedience to Jesus. He called me to it, and I did it out of obedience to him. But then I started to forget that he was also the author of the outcome. And so while my child may be struggling, Jesus has a plan. And it's through our suffering, as each of us has shared, it's through our suffering. It's in those moments where he meets us. And so we cannot shield our children from everything that they must go through. But he has a plan. He's in charge of the outcome.
11: Yeah.
12: And that's why I appreciate so much, particularly Betsy's work with these prayers that she has blessed my life with, of how I can pray for myself and pray for my children, whether they're still in the home or not, that redemption is there through prayer.
11: You know, Jody, that applies to bio kids too.
12: Yes,
11: I mean,
12: absolutely.
11: This is any kind of situation where your children, whether bio or adopted,
12: yes,
11: are struggling. And I, if you allow me, I just want to dig in a little more to understand that feeling. I mean, the desperation of a mom whose child is not behaving, when you say outcome, they're not moving in the direction that you desperately want them to move in, whether for them it's self-harm, or just that continued affliction of where they're coming from, and they're not getting over it, and you're at your wit's end to figure out, how do I help? And then, and I'm making those assumptions, and then it turns, you turn it on yourself, that I'm no good, that I'm inadequate, I'm not equipped, I'm not the mother I thought I was, I don't have the capacity. You get the idea.
12: Yes, absolutely. Speak
11: to that desperation, because I think many moms listening and watching are going to say, that's me. I'm right there right now.
12: Yes. Well, first of all, we have to think of it not as how the child is behaving, but that the child is suffering. They're continuing to suffer from the circumstances that created them to need to come into your family.
11: Now, in that context, and I experienced this with Jean and I both with foster care, you're at your wit's end. And then you start, you know, doing things that aren't in line with loving that child. I'm not talking about abuse, but it's attitude, little things like, man, could they not get over this? What's happening? You're talking about flipping the script there so that you get away from that kind of if-then outcome and you just start loving them.
12: I think as adoptive parents, it's easy for us to try to be looking for the next tool, the next resource, the next therapy program. And sometimes that's enough and all those things are good, but really every single day I just have to put my child at the feet of Christ.
11: Yeah. You have to do that with what they're doing though. That's what I'm getting at. You have to become comfortable with the mess. if I could say it that way. And that's a hard thing to do because we want to tidy the mess.
12: Yes.
11: We, as parents.
12: Well, Bible stories are quite messy, I've learned. And there's a lot of stories about foster care and adoption in the Bible that I came to see when I was in seminary. And so when I see how God wrote about those stories, they're long stories. We have to take the long view.
11: Yeah.
12: Moses was 40 when he killed the Egyptian. Moses, an adopted child, was 40. I thought he was a rebellious teenager. And when I learned he was 40, I thought, Lord, this is going to go on forever.
11: Yeah, right. I can't get on top of this.
12: Yes. But look at the story that God was writing with Moses' life. Yeah. And that's one of my favorite Bible stories. Mm-hmm. And it encourages me that in our families, we have to take the long view. And I think it's important also to recognize that I don't just want healing for my family. I want healing for the birth family of my children as well. And that's why it was such a joy and blessing to collaborate with Lisa and her courage in sharing her story. Yeah. Because we are all connected. We're all connected. We have been connected by a sovereign God. I will always be connected to my children's birth family, and I want that healing and that knowing of who they are in Christ as much for them as for our family.
11: Well, even with the Moses story, of course, him being cast down the Nile and in essence being adopted, right?
12: Yes,
11: that
12: exactly.
11: That whole component and then what he was dealing with, not really being Egyptian, but being exalted
12: the
11: in that culture.
12: Same identity struggles that we see in our kids.
11: Right.
12: Exactly.
11: So, Lisa, let me ask you, adoption is difficult for the whole family. And I would say foster is as well, as we've experienced. So I put these two kind of together. Adoption is a much longer, obviously, commitment, a lifelong commitment to these children. But you have elements of it with foster care as well. But there can be some damage done to your bio family, and you have to take that into account and manage it, as we were just talking about. Now you're feeling bad that your bio son doesn't feel like he's getting your attention because the adopted child needs so much time and attention. But just speak to all the dynamics of that and how we find healing, whether we're mom, dad, adopted child, bio child who now has a new, you know, roommate in his bedroom and he's trying to figure out what's going on here. But speak to all those realities.
13: Well, speaking as an adoptive mom, I think the experience of the siblings, I call them the unseen siblings, is really significant. Yeah. And you know, often these kids, they make a lot of sacrifices. Sometimes some real suffering comes because, you know, we're bringing children with significant wounds into our families. And I always tell people that we didn't do it very well. You know, we were so consumed by the needs of our new children because we adopted four children from Ethiopia. Mm. We were so consumed by their needs that we sort of lost sight of the needs of our other children. And we had to refocus and really seek our kids' forgiveness, actually, and make a new start with a lot of things to put more support around them.
11: Yeah.
13: When we couldn't give it, we actually changed to a new church that had a really strong youth program where the youth pastor could support our kids. There were so many different things that we did.
12: Jim, you and I both have been involved with a national adoption conference, and that's where I first met you. And one time they asked my biological daughter if she would serve on a panel to talk about what it was like being an adoptive family. At this point, she was in college, and she had five younger siblings who had all been adopted. And a lady in the audience raised her hand and asked my daughter, we're thinking of adopting, and we're worried about how it will impact our biological children, just what you're bringing up and what I've learned a lot through Lisa's work about. And I'll never forget, this is what my daughter said. She said, remember, your job as a parent is not to make your children's life comfortable. Your job as a parent is to make your children more like Christ. And I thought, okay, that's a wrap. I'm done here.
11: Well, the fact that she caught that,
12: she got
11: showed a lot of maturity.
12: She got
11: for
12: it
11: for her age.
12: Yes, and even though she had experienced some of the same things that Lisa's kids had experienced and gone through a lot with her parents and with her family, she reminded us this is why we do this. We're trying to make our families more like Christ. Yeah. Mm-hmm.
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11: Betsy, we talked yesterday about identifying the wounds caused by adoption. How would you define the wound of shame?
14: Well, I think shame is feeling like you are permanently and hopelessly flawed. That it's very different from guilt, where you've actually done something wrong and you can repent of that and get it all clear. But shame is like this horrible thing that sticks to you that affects your identity. Mm-hmm. This is like who I am is a shameful person and I can't somehow get rid of it. So it sort of becomes a lens through which you see life, is just as a shameful person.
11: What was your journey, you know, in experiencing that? How did you overcome that? How did you do self-talk to say, okay, Lord, I know this is not who I am? It's hard for many people to simply do that. Mm-hmm. How did you get from that shame, the feeling of shame, being part of your identity, to being able to better understand it was not your fault? Mm-hmm. The fact that you were adopted was not your fault. I mean, you're a little baby.
14: Right.
11: I mean, what yeah. could you have contributed
14: what
11: to that?
14: What could have contributed, yeah.
11: But how do you get there when that voice of shame has been ringing in your head yeah. for years?
14: It's a great question, and it's a painful journey. A lot of times we, in our society, have labeled it more low self-esteem than we have shame. But they're different feelings, and shame is really the better word. I think for years, it was like just a dark shadow that affected my life. Like, I'm never good enough. I don't belong. All of those messages that the enemy tells you and you agree with because you don't know any better. And little by little, as the word began to get into me, and then I had this encounter when I was about 10 or 11 years old, just walking home, and I just saw Jesus on the cross. And it was like he was just there saying, I did this for you. You're okay. You're mine. And that just changed for me.
11: So that's when it made sense.
14: That's when it made sense. And it changed for me the way I felt about myself. Mm. All of a sudden, I felt like I am going to be okay.
11: Right.
14: This was a turnaround in my identity. And so that was the beginning. And then the word, of course, fed into my life. And I just began to, many times I cried out to him. Yeah. Shame, I didn't quite know how to identify it. I just felt like there's something wrong with me.
11: Right.
14: How can I ever get right? And it was a little by little journey. And I just felt like somehow I'm going to make it.
11: Yeah.
14: It's going to be all right. It was a huge shift for me.
11: A turning of the corner.
14: It was
11: a turning
14: of the corner.
11: That realization that you are loved by God and you're seen by God.
14: Yeah, and I'm seen.
11: Yeah.
14: And I felt like, oh, he's written my whole story.
11: Yeah.
14: And he's right here and he knows me.
11: Yeah.
14: And he knows all of my struggles. He knows all of my ugliness, and
11: so
14: he still
11: good.
14: Loves me.
11: And it's so, boy, that's where everybody needs to get to.
12: I mean, yes.
11: Then
12: every
11: you can relax.
12: One of us.
11: Then when he says, my burden is light,
14: yeah.
11: now you're feeling a light
14: now
11: burden of the
14: I
11: Lord.
14: Feel, yeah.
11: And that shame and that guilt is gone, and it's not who you are, and the deceiver has been whispering in your ear.
14: That's so
11: you know, he
14: well
11: comes to steal,
14: said.
11: Kill, and destroy.
14: Yeah.
11: And he'll whisper all of it into your ear.
14: And that, I'm so glad you said that, because that gave me ammo.
11: Yeah.
14: That gave me ammunition when those voices came back, and I said, no,
11: right.
14: I've seen and heard the Lord.
12: And I think we want to encourage these young pregnant women or birth moms that the Lord is looking upon them with love. They are precious to him.
13: they are loved, and he's going to carry them, whether it was decades ago or whether it's now, you know, he's going to carry them, and there will be sorrow.
11: Yeah, Jody, Lisa alluded to this idea of isolation, mm-hmm. but what can we practically do?
12: You talk about building a community.
11: How do you wake up one day and go, okay, I need to build community around me? What does that look like?
12: It's so important to find other adoptive parents who are going through the same experience, for your children to know other adopted children, for your foster kids to hang out with other foster kids. Both Lisa and I lead communities that are welcoming to these parents, and we would welcome you in. It's incredibly important. And even for biological children in an adoptive family. But at the end of the day, I want to make sure to say that while we've talked about a lot of the challenges, and we do talk about the challenges in those communities, what we share in those communities is adoption has been the greatest gift to my life. I wouldn't change it for anything. God adopted me, and becoming an adoptive parent, and my children are treasures. They're treasures, and they're treasures to our biological children as well. We wouldn't be who God meant us to be without them. And so coming into those communities, you can find other people who can reframe the hard, help you take the long view, get the support you need from someone who truly understands. And there's retreats available now for foster and adoptive parents. Get that community you need so you can flip the script and start to see the beautiful redemption that's being written through your story. Mm-hmm. Our families are biblical families.
11: Oh, sure. We're all adopted into the kingdom of God, right?
12: Yes. Mm-hmm.
11: So
12: exactly.
11: we're all in that spot. Mm-hmm. Lisa, we're nearing the end here, and I just want to make sure people have a good idea of what do I do. Speak to those listening who were never a part of adoption and aren't feeling called to adoption. How can they come alongside adoptive parents to help them be successful in this endeavor? This is the one thing that, man, the early church, this is what they did. Mm-hmm. They picked up those babies at the Roman dumps. They brought them home. Yeah, guess what? There were unwanted pregnancies 2,000 years ago. Mm-hmm. Some things are not new under the sun, right? Mm-hmm. And it was the Christians who went, gathered those children who were just left there to die through exposure, brought them home. I'm quite certain the church came around those families to say, okay, let's take care of these kids. Mm-hmm. But speak to, what do I do if I'm living in a normal biological family?
13: There are so many things that people can do to support adoptive and foster families, from the small things to the big. You know, I always tell people, think about what is a life-giving way that you like to serve. Maybe you have a child who's playing soccer, and you can pick up this other kid and take him to every practice, because those parents are too overwhelmed. They cannot sign their kid up for soccer. It can be that easy. It can be doing someone's laundry for them. It can be mentoring one of the biological children in the family, coming alongside them. I mean, the options are endless, and I think it can be super practical. It can also be financial. Foster and adoptive families are tapped out financially.
11: Yeah.
13: We're seeking
11: time
13: so much
11: treasure.
13: Help for our kids.
11: Mm-hmm.
13: Yeah. And so I think the options are endless. So it's important, though, to serve in a way that actually you can sustain.
11: Yeah.
13: You know, something that you can do for the long haul. And that's what people did for us. We had people who, I had one friend who picked up one of my adopted daughters every Tuesday after school, took her home, fed her dinner, and was like her special person. And everybody at home got a break, too.
11: Yeah.
13: So it doesn't have to be hard, but it can be profoundly important for that family.
11: Let me throw this out to everybody, this concept of forgiveness. I mean, it's running in every direction in this context. So, you know, parents forgiving their daughter, perhaps, Lisa, your position, daughters forgiving parents, adoptive children who are struggling forgiving their adopted parents. I mean, you can run all of the various needs for forgiveness. Mm-hmm. What do you say about the power of forgiveness in this moment?
14: Okay. Well, Jody and Lisa are looking at me.
11: Here you go.
14: So I'll take off. But first, you know, forgiveness is mentioned from, you know, even in the Lord's Prayer. Forgive us for what we have trespasses, our debts, as we forgive others. So it's non-negotiable. And so we get in there and we realize, okay, I will have to deal with this. It's the hardest thing we have to deal with, I think. And we've written it into every prayer through every chapter of this book to help people realize, okay, what is this really and what do I need to forgive? But I'd like to speak just a minute to what forgiveness is not, because I think sometimes that's a big block for us. We think, and I just want to say to my brothers and sisters out there, forgiveness is not saying that what happened is all right. It's not saying it's okay. It's saying I'm taking myself out of the judgment seat of judging what has happened, and I'm letting the Lord, I'm turning that over to the Lord, and I'm withdrawing my judgments. Forgiveness is also not saying you've got to be back in relationship with whoever has wounded you. You know, and it's also not saying that it's a feeling. It starts as a very difficult decision that we choose because we honor God and we know that's His way. And so we choose to do it and we cry out, God, help me. Help me to forgive. And so it's a decision that leads into a process that takes some time and takes God's help to do it.
11: Mm-hmm. Jody, you have mentioned, I believe this comes from your area of the book, and it sounds odd to even say this, but how do you respond to the idea that love is not enough? Because in Christian circles, we think love is enough. Mm-hmm. Forgiveness is enough. Mm-hmm. How could that not be enough? Love and forgiveness.
12: God's love is enough. Amen. My love will never be enough. I'm a weak, frail, flawed person. Mm-hmm. I will never be a perfect mother. Mm-hmm. And I always have to remember to apologize to my children. I'm not going to get it right.
11: That's good.
12: But that teaches us who is really the source of all love, and that's Jesus Christ, our Savior, and His love is enough. His love is what can heal our families.
11: And that's what you've all found, is the love of God. And I so appreciate the way you've expressed it. What a good discussion we've had, and I'm so thankful for each one of you, the lives that God has given you. You're here today because of what has happened to you and what you've done to heal those wounds and to help others. So thank you for the whole kit and caboodle. We so appreciate it. Thank you. Yeah.
12: Thank you. Yes.
15: Thank you for having us.
11: And if you're struggling with pain from the wounds of adoption and you need someone to talk to, we have a team of caring Christian counselors available for that purpose. It's absolutely free, so take advantage of it. We want you to. If you want to get involved with adoption or foster care, you can find those resources through our Wait No More program. John will have the details in just a moment for both the counseling and for Wait No More. And if you or someone you know has been affected by adoption, I recommend you get a copy of the book, Healing for Every Heart in Adoption. 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I grew up in a non-Christian home, and your daily broadcasts and resources have given me so many tools and ideas. My husband also listens, and God has definitely used your ministry to orphans to touch our hearts. As a result, we have signed up to be foster parents. Man, that's awesome. Mm-hmm. Yeah. Thanks, Focus, for all your amazing work. Wow. Well, thank you for your amazing work and your commitment to these children.
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16: 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I'm John Fuller, and on behalf of Jim Daly and the entire team, join us next time as we help you and your family thrive.

0: we'll all figure it out at some point. You ever had those days? It has me thinking about sleep and the importance of sleep and the importance of taking care of our bodies. It's not just about being healthy for the sake of being healthy, although that is great, but it's honoring God with everything we do, including our bodies. He created us. And because he created us, well, I think the least we can do is take care of his creation. So maybe look at it from that perspective today. I think about that sometimes when I'm eating a little bit of junk food, although it's kind of healthy junk food. I'm like, I don't know if I should be doing this. So I don't want to guilt trip you, but just something to think about more than anything. Just look at it as worship. I am honoring you, God, with how I treat myself, treat this body you've created.
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0: Hey, thanks for being here. 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
4: Welcome to Lift Up Jesus with Pastor Dudley Rutherford. I'm Kyle Welch. We are here every weekday at this time to share the good news of Jesus and to lift up his name to this city. No matter if you are listening right now from your car or at home or in your place of work, we believe that today's sermon from Pastor Dudley will be a blessing to everyone. So if you can, get out your Bibles and let's join Pastor Dudley right now with his message.
5: Let's take your Bibles and turn to Joshua chapter 10. Joshua chapter 10. And inside your bulletin, there are some sermon notes. We've looked at Rahab, the story of saving faith. We looked at crossing the River Jordan, liberating faith. Last weekend, we looked at the walls of Jericho, tumbling down, obedient faith. Today, I want to talk to you about that moment when the sun stood still. And we're going to call this astronomical faith. Today we're going to discover what happens when people with audacious faith believe God for the impossible. Faith is not a drug. Some people think faith's a drug that sedates you when you are going through a difficult time. Faith is an immeasurable force that transports you into a world of endless possibilities. I want you to write this down in your notes, that God moves in response to bold faith to change impossible situations. As we go through today's sermon, I want you to consider a couple of things just in your mind. First, are situations that you're facing right now where you need a miracle. And there are people here today that are facing impossible situations, and they need a miracle. So what is the miracle that you need? And you might even write that down on your notes somewhere. But the second thing, I want you to be honest today about your faith. Is your faith sincere? Or is it faltering? Is your faith active or is your faith passive? Is your faith strong or is your faith weak? Our text today, once again, has Joshua front and center. After all, we're studying his letter or his book, Joshua. Joshua was born into slavery, which was the fate of every Jew of his generation. Joshua grew up and experienced firsthand Israel's deliverance from his Egyptian oppressors.

0: And on the journey to the promised land, which this book is about, he rose to a prominent position of leadership as Moses' assistant. And then disaster struck. On the edge of the promised land, Moses, his mentor, dies. And Joshua is put in charge. Now earlier, Israel had gotten word that this land that they were about to inherit was filled with giants and walled cities. Everyone wanted to turn back, everyone except, of course, Joshua and his trusted friend Caleb. If you remember back in the book of Numbers, before they ever go in, they sent 12 spies. Joshua and Caleb were two of those spies. Everyone came back cowering in fear except Joshua and Caleb. Now, because Joshua's faith, God selected him to lead Israel, to finally enter into that land, to lead Israel to cross over the Jordan River, to conquer Jericho. And then the book of Joshua is a story after story of Joshua overcoming 1,000 different hurdles, eventually defeating the giants, overcoming the impossible odds, and allowing Israel to once again settle in the land. Now, one of Joshua's greatest exploits, which doesn't get enough airplay, is tucked away in Joshua chapter 10. It's a story that takes astronomical faith to believe, and it takes astronomical faith to duplicate. Joshua chapter 10, as it opens, there are five opposing armies, five armies, enemies of God, that join together to attack Israel. Joshua decides, because he's a military expert, to attack the five Amorite armies. In order to do so, he has to get Israel up, and they have to march all night long, a 25-mile hike, a 4,000-foot ascent, to conduct a surprise attack on those five enemy armies. From the get-go, the battle plan is going according to plan. The tide turns in Israel's favor. Let's all clap for Israel. The enemy, those five kings, they all flee. Let's thank the Lord for that. And then Israel decides to chase them down. It doesn't let him leave. He's going to chase them down. But a big problem arises. Joshua needs more time. The sun is going to set. And so he prays a prayer. It's an audacious prayer. It's an astronomical prayer. It's only 13 words, but let's read the story. And then we'll go back and dig into it. Amen? Amen. Here's where we begin. Joshua 10, verse 7. So Joshua, everybody say Joshua. And he marched, everybody say marched. Up from Gilgal with his entire army, including all the best fighting men. Verse 8. The Lord said to Joshua, "Do not be afraid. I've given them into your hand. Not one of them will be able to withstand you." Everybody go, ha! Yeah, okay, nothing to worry about here. Verse 9. After an all-night march from Gilgal, Joshua took them by. See, back in those days, they did not have Chinese spy balloons up in the air. That was funny. So he had to come up with this surprise attack. So in the middle of the night, they get up. And again, it's a 25-mile hike. Should have taken 2 days. They did it in one night. And it's all uphill. 4,000 feet of ascent. And it says, verse 10, that the Lord threw them into confusion before Israel, who defeated them in a great victory at Gibeon. Israel then pursued them along the road going up to Beth Horon and cut them down all the way to Azekah and Makkedah. And as they fled before Israel, these enemy kings on the road down from Beth Horon to Azekah, the Lord hurled large hailstones. Now, these were not little like hailstones that you see hailstorms here. These were like 100-pound blocks of ice that fell 100 miles an hour and just squished the enemies of God. And the Bible says that the Lord hurled large hailstones down on them from the sky, and more of them died from the hailstones than were killed by the swords of the Israelites. Interesting. Verse 12. On the day the Lord gave the Amorites over to Israel, Joshua said to the Lord in the presence of Israel, here's his prayer, it's 13 words. Oh, Sun, stand still. Over Gibeon, O moon, over the valley of Aijalon. You've all seen, it fascinates me, certain days of the year where you can see the sun and the moon up in the sky at the same time. This was one of those days. And his prayer was, God, keep the sun where it is, keep the moon where it is, because we still have to chase down these five enemies of Israel. So verse 13, so the sun stood still and the moon stopped till the nation avenged itself on its enemies, as is written in the book of Jashar. The sun stopped in the middle of the sky and delayed going down about how long? A full day. Verse 14, there has never been a day like it before or since. A day when the Lord listened to a man. Surely the Lord was fighting for Israel. And all God's people said, amen. Now there's a lot here. I don't think we have time to talk about all your questions that you might have. Did this literally happen? Did the sun literally stop? Or did the earth stop spinning? Was this story metaphorical? Was this an eclipse of some sort? What happened to gravity on that day? So there's a lot of questions. But the one question that this story causes me to ask is, why don't we pray sun stand still prayers like Joshua prayed? That's my question. How can we see God do impossible things when we find ourselves in impossible situations? If I truly believe that God is an omnipotent God, if I believe that, then why don't I pray sun stand still prayers? Well, let me give you three things about astronomical faith. Number one in your notes, write this down. Astronomical faith, first of all, recalls the power of God. If we today want to see the hand of God moving in our world today, we need to put a magnifying glass on the miracles that God did yesterday. Now, you may or may not have noticed this back in verse 7. It says, Joshua marched up from Gilgal with his entire army, including all of his best fighting men. And then what does verse 8 say? What's the next verse say? That the Lord spoke to who? Now, you might have gone right over your head. Most of us would have waited for the Lord to speak to us, and then we would have got the army up to march 25 miles all night long uphill 4,000 feet of ascent. That's not what the story says. The story says that Joshua got the army up in the middle of the night, said, let's go. We're marching 25 miles uphill all night long for a surprise attack. And then the Lord spoke to Joshua. And the reason is that Joshua didn't need to have a word from the Lord. He already knew the track record of the God that he serves. Joshua had already experienced miracle after miracle after miracle at the hand of God. He had seen the Red Sea part. He saw Israel walk across on dry ground. He experienced the presence of God descending from Mount Sinai. He saw the pillar of fire by night and the pillar of cloud by day. He had seen God miraculously provide manna every day for 40 years out in the middle of the wilderness. He was there when Israel crossed over the River Jordan at flood stage, and he was there when the walls of Jericho collapsed. Write this down. If you want to pray sun stand still prayers, then we must operate within a theology of the greatness of Almighty God. Before Joshua ever travels towards Gibeon, he knew that thus far, as he looked backward, God had never failed him in his past, so he knew that God would never fail him in the future. Let's march. Let's march. I heard about a guy, he bought a chainsaw. He heard that he could cut wood faster with a chainsaw than with a handsaw. So he went and bought a chainsaw. A week later, he returns to the hardware store. He's tired and he's exhausted. He told the sales clerk, I cut two cords of wood with this chainsaw, but it took me longer with the chainsaw than it did when I was cutting the wood with the handsaw. And the sales clerk said, what are you talking about? Let me see that chainsaw. They went out back. He said, come with me. And the sales clerk started up the chainsaw, and the man said, what's that noise? You see, the customer had the chainsaw, but he never turned on the power. Can you imagine trying to cut wood with a chainsaw that had never been turned on? Sometimes we see God moving in other people's lives, and we go, what's that? Well, it's actually the Holy Spirit power of God. You have that power within you, you just never activated it. It's activated by faith. It's just another reason why community is so important, why being in church is so important. Because when you walk in here and you need a miracle, and you look at the person next to you, there's something about being in community here. You go, well, man, if God did a miracle in their life, well, then God can do a miracle in my life. You see someone over here and you say, well, if God saved that person, then God can save me. If God can do something supernatural in their life, well, then God certainly can do something supernatural in my life. One of the most common prayers you should ever pray is four words long. And the prayer is, do it again, Lord. You should pray that prayer. When you look at Joseph, who was thrown into a pit by his brothers and left to die, and God miraculously got him out of that pit, the next time you're in a pit, you should read that story, and then you pray that prayer, do it again, Lord. Amen? When you read in the Bible where God opened up a barren womb of a woman named Sarah, and you're trying to have a child, and you feel like your womb is barren, you pray that prayer, do it again, Lord. You can clap at that. When you see Daniel being thrown into a den of hungry lions, and God shut the mouths of those hungry lions and delivered Daniel, the next time you feel like you need to be delivered from your situation, you read the story of Daniel, then you pray to God, do it again, Lord. Next time you recall how David was a teenager and he fought the giant named Goliath with just a little slingshot and five little stones, and next time you have a giant coming against you, you read the story of David and Goliath, and then you pray that prayer, do it again, Lord. Next time you have that prodigal son, that prodigal daughter that goes astray and leaves the faith, and you as the dad or a parent, you pray for that prodigal son to come home, you read that story where that son decides to come home, that father runs out and hugs that prodigal son. Next time you have a prodigal son, a prodigal daughter, you read that story, then you look up to heaven and you say, Lord, do it again. Astronomical faith recalls the power of God. Number two, write this down. Astronomical faith remembers the promises of God. You always remember the promises of God. We've seen it several times in this whole book, where every time Israel had victory, it was based on a promise that God had made. Back in chapter 1, we've looked at this almost every week. God made three promises to Joshua as they went into the land. Promise number one, he said, Joshua, wherever you put your foot, I will give that to you. Number two, your enemies will never, ever defeat you. And number three, I will never leave you or forsake you. Those are three promises that God made to Joshua. We talked about this. I ask you again, if God made those same three promises to you, that he would give you every place you put your foot, that no enemy could defeat you, and that he would never leave you or forsake you, if you believe that, would you take little tiny steps, or would you take big, bold, audacious steps? Which would you take? Would you take little, my grandson, he's just starting to walk, and he walks like this. Would you take little grandbaby steps, or would you take astronomical steps if you believed in the promises of God? Joshua believed in the promises of God. So when he gets everyone up from Gilgal and says, hey, we're going to Gibeon. Yes, everybody wake up. I know it's 25 miles. I know it's all uphill, 4,000 feet. And yes, I know it's in the middle of the night. He wasn't worried because he knew every step of those 25 miles that God was going to give him that land. He said, let's go, let's go, let's go, let's go. Everybody say, let's go. Come on, we can do this. Look at verse 7 again. Joshua marched up from Gilgal, his entire army, including all his best fighting men. Verse 8, then the Lord said to Joshua, here's the promise. Do not be afraid of them. I've given them into your hand. Not one of them will be able to withstand you. Before the battle even begins, he says, they've already been delivered. And verse 9 says, after an all-night march. Oh. Just because God makes a promise doesn't mean you're not going to have to get out and march a little bit. Just because God makes you a promise of deliverance doesn't mean you're going to have a little tough time. I guarantee you there were some people that were getting ready to go to sleep. I mean, it's nighttime. So I'm ready to sleep. He, wake up. What do you mean, wake up? It's time for bed. I know, get up. We got to march. March, why? Well, we're going to do a surprise attack. Why? That's the middle of the night. God's already made the promise. I know, but we're marching. Just because God makes a promise doesn't mean you're going to have to go through some difficult times to see that miracle come to fruition. I want you to pause this story. Just put a pause and go back 40 years into time. 40 years, right when they started to wander around in the wilderness. Joshua's predecessor, Moses, is standing in his own valley of opposition against the Amalekites. And in Exodus chapter 17, pay attention to what he says, verse 14. This is 40 years earlier. The Lord said to Moses, Moses, write this down on a scroll. Something to be remembered. In other words, don't ever forget what I'm about to say. Write it, write this down. Oh. And make sure that Joshua hears it. I will completely blot out the memory of Amalek from heaven. God made a promise to Moses, but God said, make sure Joshua hears this promise. Because I believe at that moment, 40 years earlier, God is laying the groundwork in Joshua's life that God is a promise maker and a promise keeper. And you jump forward back to our story, not against the Amalekites, now it's against the Amorites. God whispers to Joshua in verse 8, I've already delivered them into your hand. Joshua knew that God would never break that promise. Joshua can pray a sun stand still prayer because he knew that God is a God that can move mountains in order to keep his word. Write this down. What you ask God for is in direct proportion to your faith in God's ability to keep his promise. So when the Bible says, Hebrews 13, 5, that he will never leave you or forsake you, do you have enough faith to believe that God can keep his word? In 2 Corinthians 5, 17, the Bible says, in Christ, you are a new creation. Do you have enough faith to believe that? Yes. Romans 8, 28 says that God will work all things together for the good of those who love him. Do you have enough faith to believe that that's true? That no matter what happens in your life, that God can turn it for the good.
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4: I have no idea. We may not have ever met before. We're talking right now. I'm Daniel, and I have no idea what your role is today. But know that God has placed you in that role, and your job is to do it today. Sometimes I feel like we look around and, hey, maybe we listen here on the radio and hear people giving sermons, or we hear these incredible stories and testimonies, and we say, well, my life isn't that. And we think that there's something wrong with us. Your life today, your testimony, your pulpit, may be just the interaction you have with someone. It could be the raising of your kids. It could be anything. God uses our everyday lives to bless others, to point to Him, and just be used that way. Be open to whatever it looks like.
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6: Maybe the Lord wants us to go to Mars one day. 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I don't know what God's plan is for that. 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Some of those people in your world might be terrified about this AI conversation. 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
14: We've received it rightly, then we've received that ultimate promise that God gives to all his children. And of course, that's the ultimate promise of everlasting life. And I tell you, if you've received that promise rightly, everlasting life, heaven, eternity with the King, no more tears, no more sorrow, no more suffering, you receive that rightly in your heart, you will be compelled to know more about your Father and your Savior, Jesus Christ.
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14: We had a golden retriever named Noah, and in our other house, Noah discovered something that just he couldn't, the temptation was this too great for him. You know, he would take off and he'd be gone and lost. And, you know, the first time it happened, it was at a morning prayer meeting. And, you know, me and a couple of the guys, we bowed our heads in prayer. And I looked up and Noah was gone just instantly in a flash. And so, you know, it happened a second time and we got a phone call. And it turns out that we were four blocks away from McDonald's. And you know what the lust is as you're thinking a golden retriever. It caught a whiff of those golden fries, and it was just too much for him. And the first time, the first call we got, we went down there, and he was at Friendly's Restaurant, which is right next to it. And oddly enough, it was the weatherman on Channel 69 News who called us. So Michelle picked him up, and we grabbed him, and, you know, it was like he was searching for that whiff. And, of course, then we got the second call, and we went down there, and he was doing laps around the drive-thru, you know, looking for those French fries. The point is, the world can grab us in our lust, can it? If we're not focused, if we haven't received the word of God rightly, you know, our lusts are seeking after the pleasures, those things in the world where we can fall. It'll just take our heart. But you see, God, God doesn't want us to live that way. God wants us to live in the new nature that Peter is talking about, the new nature that we have in Christ Jesus, our Lord and Savior, who is the one who set us free from these bondages. He set us free from the lusts of the world and the old nature, and he's given us the free to tap into every promise that he's written for us in this book. That's what he would have for us. And what promises are they? They're promises like he will never leave you nor forsake you. No temptation has overtaken you except which is common to all men. And he will allow you not to be tempted beyond what you are able, but is faithful to provide the way of escape for you. Such blessed promises that he has for his people. There is no fear in love, but perfect love casts out fear. And of course, that God so loved the world that he gave his only begotten Son, that whosoever believeth on him shall not perish, but have everlasting life. These are wonderful promises that we find in the Bible, and they're endless. So Peter's saying, we tap into that in the divine nature. We've received the word rightly, and we can tap into all those promises for us. The question then becomes, how? How do we tap into the promise of God that are for the taking? How do we partake in the divine nature which he has transformed us into? How do we know that these promises then are real and applicable to our lives? Well, Peter tells us exactly the how, beginning in verse 5. As you look there with me, he writes, "And beside this, giving all diligence," that word is care, "giving all diligence, add to your faith virtue." That would be moral excellence. He says, add to your faith virtue, and to your virtue knowledge. There's that word again, isn't it? Gnosko. And add to your virtue knowledge. And to knowledge, temperance. That's self-control. And to temperance, patience. That's persevering through suffering and trials. So to patience, and to patience, godliness. Priorities in your life. And to godliness, brotherly kindness. It's how we serve one another in the body of Christ. And to brotherly kindness, charity, love, the necessity of serving one another. For if these things be in you and abound, they are manifesting from you, they make you that you shall neither be barren. God will always keep you busy doing his things. You will never be barren nor unfruitful in the knowledge, there it is again, in the knowledge of our Lord Jesus Christ. It's a beautiful passage that Peter is taking us into here. He's telling us exactly how to tap into the precious promises of God in Christ. How do we exactly be partakers of the divine nature that we've been given in our born-again salvation in Jesus Christ? And what he says is that we are to take care to walking in the knowledge of him. Now, I've already told you this word gnosko. It's experiential knowledge. We need to take care, in essence, in our relationship with our Lord. We are called into this new nature as Christians to walk in godliness, to manifest the character of God, to be Christ-like. That is our call in this new divine nature. We are to be living in moral excellence. We are to be living in goodness. Our priorities in life should be God first and not the cares of the world. We are to be growing in the grace and knowledge of our Lord. These are the things Peter is saying, because he's saying if you do these things, with this, your heart bent towards these things in the Lord, he goes on and says, you will be able to have self-control. You will be able to have patience, perseverance through suffering and trials that you go through. You'll be able to put those godly priorities in the right perspective. Love and service towards others will just be flowing from you. And of course, we'll be in touch through this all with our own humility, as we seek God's will for our life and not our own. Now, this new nature that we have and we walk in and through is all through the knowledge we have, of course, in our Lord and Savior, Jesus Christ. And for you and I today, that's found where? It's found in this book, isn't it? This is the knowledge that he would have for us. This is where we get our experiential gnosko from, right here in the words written in this book. And this is what God would want us to know. And I hope every single one of you come to a place in your walk where you absolutely fall in love with your Bible. I know from my own experience, when I went forward and I gave my heart to the Lord, the very next day I went out and I bought my first Bible. And it was it's just a basic King James Bible. And, you know, it's I call it the yellow pages because I was determined to read it from Genesis to Revelation. And I highlighted every page in here as I was reading it. I wasn't memorizing it. I was just, you know, powering through it. And it's very precious to me. The binder's gone. This is all electrical tape holding it together. But as I sat and fed and listened to sermons, I would make notes in the margins. And so every time I go to scripture today and I'm studying for these lessons, I always pick up my first baby and I'll read notes. And those notes I read, I'll remember exactly the sermon, the day, what was going on in my life for me to jot these notes down. And so I still love this as my first baby. But as I grew in the grace and knowledge of the Lord, I needed a study Bible. So I picked up the NIV study Bible. I don't necessarily recommend the NIV, but it's a good study Bible. You can have, there's great footnotes in here. But what I remember about this is as we were growing, sitting with Michelle and Woody, we were in the fellowship hall as Woody decided at a very young age he wanted to be with mom and dad listening to the service. He was probably 6 or 7, and we were going through the Gospel of Luke in this Bible with my son, and I still tap into the notes in there. And then a couple years later, I went into the school of ministry. And I realized, you know, I need a King James. You know, Pastor Chuck teaches out of the King James, and I needed a King James. I didn't have any money for a King James, so I found myself in a used bookstore, and I came across a King James Bible. Leather, you know, that's what I wanted, brown leather, you know, from the Jesus people days. I wanted a brown leather King James. And I came across this, and at first it was kind of creepy because it's a used Bible, and inside it's got notes from someone else. And my first thought is, what happened to this guy? Is he dead? Is he, you know, did he turn into a prodigal? Did he fall away? I mean, it was kind of weird. But then I kind of looked at it, and I said, Lord, this is for me. It was only like 10 bucks. And it's an awesome Bible. It's a study Bible by the Reverend M.S. McBurney. And it's so cool because, you know, it's got in the beginning, it's got a setup, how to study your Bible, how to read it. But in the middle, it's got great references. It's got a copy of the Apocrypha and what it means to the Protestant church, because people often ask about that. So I can go to this as a resource. But it's got a guide to Christian workers. It's got a summary of all the parables in the Bibles. It's just a great reference point. And of course, there's notes in this because I use this for several years. I go to this as a great reference tool. So I love this Bible. And of course, to the present, when I moved out here, I realized that to teach the Bible, I needed a King James. But as you can tell, this is very small print. And so I needed a large print. And this was before I even needed glasses. So I got my large print King James Bible. And this is like an attachment to me. It's already been rebound once, and there's notes all through the New Testament as I've been teaching you, but there's notes from pastors' conferences and when we've been out of town and visiting other churches. My point in all this is I hope you guys are in love with your Bible. I hope they're attached to you, because this is how we grow in the grace and knowledge of our Lord Jesus Christ. It's in this word right here. And I would encourage you, if you don't already, take notes as you're listening to sermons and teachings. Take notes, and even in the margins of your Bibles, because the blessed thing of it is when you revisit those pages and you read those notes, and God reminds you of what was on your heart that day. And actually, you'll see promises answered in those notes, because your heart will be pouring out, and you'll read those things, and you'll go, oh, Lord, thank you. You answered that prayer, and your promises are real and are true. These Bibles that we have and we love. This is the divine knowledge God has given us that should be precious to our hearts. And this is the point that Peter is making, not about the Bible, but about the Word of God, the knowledge, because it's in this knowledge that we are to live in. It's in this knowledge that Christ and God will be manifesting from our hearts. And so we must have this knowledge. We must rightly receive it. We must receive it in our heart, this knowledge from God and His ways and His teachings. And of course, for you and I, how do we discover that knowledge? It's through His Word. What did Paul write in Romans 10:17? Faith comes by hearing, and by hearing the Word of God. That's more than salvation. That's growth. Faith comes by hearing, and hearing by the Word of God, the receiving of this wonderful knowledge. And we know, as I've already said, that to live godly as Christ, we tap into this divine knowledge, make it experiential. It's got to do something to you. You can read it, but if you don't apply it, if it doesn't change your life, then it does no good. This is the whole point of God's Word. The Bible says it's living and active. It's like a two-edged sword. You know, it's a blessing sometimes, and it hurts sometimes the other way. I love what Mark Twain used to say about the Bible. He often said, people get troubled over the passages in the Bible they don't understand. I get troubled over the passages I do understand. And you know what he's talking about. You know, it's that sword sharpening his heart. But, you know, that's how we are to rightly receive this knowledge, the Word of God. If we're open to His leading and His ministering, He will tell us that we need to change something in our life, or maybe it's just a blessing to receive at that time. Maybe it's a promise to be given. Either way, it's the new nature we have in us. And if that new nature is real and sincere and alive, you will seek God's knowledge in these words that He's given us. Now, I say that because I say that passionately, I hope, for you to receive, because there's a great warning that Peter takes us to right here in verse 9. He gives us the other side of the coin of not receiving this knowledge and truth and growing in such grace. For he says in verse 9, but he that lacketh these things is blind and cannot see afar off and has forgotten that he was purged from his old sins. There are people who never grow in the divine new nature they receive. They just don't grow. They don't move forward with the Lord. They say they believe on Christ as the Son of God who died for their sins and gave them victory, but they never go further than that belief. And it's very difficult to know how sincere or how real their salvation is. We can't gauge that because we don't see any evidence of that. We're not to act as judge and jury, no doubt, but there are times when you can be fruit inspectors. And it's biblical, I believe, because we know that the Bible tells us the devil believed, the angels believed, the demons believed. All can believe, but that doesn't mean they are necessarily saved. And so the idea is if we're not growing in the divine new nature, then we are not living in that godly character that He would have for His children. We need to have change in our lives if we're growing. There needs to be application of God's Word in our life. And as Peter says, if these things aren't in you, if it's not happening, he says you're blind to the truth. He's putting it forth. You're just blind to the truth. There's an old story of a flock of ducks who went flying south for the winter. And upon their journey south, they came across this beautiful farmland. And they decided to rest and get fed and get strength at this farmland. And it was a great place. It had a barn. It had a pond. You know, it was like Club Med on their way down south. And so they stopped. They hung out. And there was this one duck who really fell in love with the place. You know, there was plenty of food. He could frolic in the water all day long, you know, get a suntan. But time came when the rest of the flock had to move south. And so he looked at them and he said, you know what? I'm kind of enjoying it here. Why don't I catch up with you guys later? And so the other flock left, went south. This lone duck stayed behind. The weeks went by, then a couple months went by, and pretty soon fall had set in upon that little farm, and it was too late for that lone duck to go and join up with the rest of his family down south. So he stayed the winter at this barn, and he got fed. You know, he survived. It was okay. And then spring came, started thawing, and the sun came back, the pond thawed out, and it was back to Club Med for him. He was having a wonderful time. And as he sat there and never journeyed away from that farm, his wings got atrophied. And pretty soon he couldn't fly anymore. And then, of course, at the end of summer, the hot, long days of summer, then they moved into fall. And that very first year, he heard the quacking. He heard the quacking, and he looked up. And he remembered it was his family of ducks flying south for the winter again. And he looked up in fondness because he remembered the good times. But he couldn't join them because he couldn't fly with them anymore. And so it went on over the years as that duck languished at this farm by himself. Pretty soon after several years, when his friends would fly above going north or going south, it didn't even register in his heart anymore. He didn't even acknowledge it. He had forgotten that he was even part of the family. And my point is, if we're not growing in the grace and knowledge of our Lord, if we're not moving forward, we're going to eventually slide backwards. You know, you may be in a holding pattern in your heart, but if you're not moving forward, eventually you will be slipping backwards. You may be treading water. You may be standing still. But there will come a time when you slip back into the lusts and pleasures of the old ways and the sins that go against your Holy Father because your heart will become indifferent to it. It won't register. The writer of Hebrews exhorts us in saying, take the more earnest heed to the things which you've heard, lest at any time you should drift away from them. And so we are to take these things that he's given us, these wonderful, great promises, and we are to be diligent with them, as Peter says. We are to take more earnest care of them, as the Hebrew writer says, because we will slip away if we don't take care of these things that God has placed in our heart. If we're not growing in the grace and knowledge of our Lord Jesus, then we are living in spiritual blindness, and we are blind to the truth. And we lack the character of God that he would have for us. And we lack the full potential and purpose that God wants for your life. Let's close out two more passage scriptures here, two more verses. Peter says, wherefore, the exhortation, wherefore, the rather, brethren, give diligence, give great care to make your calling and election sure. For if you do these things, you shall never fall. For so an entrance shall be ministered, shall be given unto you abundantly, grace upon grace, into the everlasting kingdom of our Lord and Savior, Jesus Christ. Peter is saying the new nature we receive dictates or mandates growth in our relationship with God. It's a given. And because we've received it rightly, or so we would like to say we've received it rightly, then we've received that ultimate promise that God gives to all his children. And of course, that's the ultimate promise of everlasting life. And I tell you, if you've received that promise rightly, everlasting life, heaven, eternity, with the King, no more tears, no more sorrow, no more suffering. You receive that rightly in your heart, you will be compelled to know more about your Father and your Savior, Jesus Christ. You know, how sincere do you take the cross? How real do you take the penalty that he paid for you, dying for your sins on the cross? You do that rightly in your heart, and you will be compelled to live in the salvation you have. And the beautiful thing about it, as you grow in the grace and knowledge of the Lord, and yes, he's changing you, and it's a process, and there's trials, and there's suffering, it shall never take away from the assurance you have of your salvation. And that's what Peter's saying here. You give diligence to the things of God. You give diligence to the knowledge we receive. You give diligence to that by receiving rightly that truth. What you're doing is you're making your calling and election sure. It's an assurance in your heart. There'll be no more doubt. The devil can't come along and say, oh, you sinned, you're bad, you've lost your salvation. It'll never be that way because God's word tells us differently. And this is what Peter is saying. It is a good thing for all believers to examine and check their hearts and where they stand in the new nature that you've received in Christ. It's a good thing to ask yourself questions of whether or not you're growing in the grace and knowledge of your Lord and Savior. Have you become more Christ-like in your life? Where are you now in your faith from where you were a year ago? Is your faith stuck in the old days? How often have we gone there in our hearts? I remember the good old days, you know, when I became a new believer and it was honeymoon. Are you stuck in the old days? Are you growing forward in the grace and knowledge of our Lord? God cares about your relationship with Him today. Not about your relationship with Him yesterday. He cares about where your heart is today with Him. And He's reaching out. He says, come, my child, come. There's so much more. There's so much more knowledge that I want to put in your heart. There's so many more promises and blessings to be received. Come and be in right fellowship with me. God wants you growing in this new divine nature that we have in Jesus Christ, our Lord and Savior. So as we close, I would want to give anyone here the invitation before you can have any of this growth and blessing in faith with our Lord, you must first receive the knowledge of salvation in your heart. If you don't know Jesus Christ as your Lord and Savior this morning, you turn your heart to the Lord. You understand that you are a sinner. We're all sinners. The only difference between someone who hasn't given their heart to Christ and one who has is that person knows the price that was paid on the cross for their sins. And that's all you have to do is receive Jesus as the one who paid the price for your sins. And in receiving that, you shall be saved. But live in that salvation. Grow in that salvation. That's what God wants for you. He's pulled you out of the darkness into His marvelous light through salvation, but He wants us to walk in that victory. And the only way we truly can walk in that victory is as we know more about Him in our relationship with our Lord. And so He wants us to do that as Christians.
15: 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He's currently going through the books of 1 and 2 Peter. The Apostle Peter was someone who knew what it was like to endure trials. And so his words of wisdom are something for us to look at and apply in our lives. 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
3: 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You're on 98.3 FM, The Word. You ever wake up, stretch, say, man, I need some wisdom today? Okay, I don't really do that either. Maybe I should. Maybe we all should. And if that's the case, then the really good place to turn is Proverbs. A lot of wisdom in there. I'm Daniel. Proverbs 1 through 31. So technically, you could wake up every day of the month and just read a proverb and hear some things about wisdom. This is one that stuck out. My name's Daniel, by the way. Proverbs 12, verse 25. I would encourage you to build on this today. It says, Anxiety weighs down the heart, but a kind word cheers it up. So give someone a kind word today. And then I'm thinking about, you know, how people have different love languages, and so some people are a little more, words don't mean a lot to them, but maybe an act does, or maybe spending time with them does. Well, with someone you know, maybe they're going through something, or maybe just say, man, I want to love on this person today. Just kind of think about what you've observed, what their love language might be, and then do something that'll show them love in that way. Kind word never hurts as well.

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0: What about the House and Senate Judiciary Committee? Can you imagine the House and Senate Judiciary Committee? Now, this is a committee from the House and Senate that is involved in judicial matters. They said, in this age, there can be no substitute for Christianity. That was the religion of the founders of this republic, and they expect it to remain the religion of their descendants. William Penn, founder of Pennsylvania, basically where it originated, all human power where it originated was from God first.
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2: 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A.W. Tozer once said about the spiritual life, we might be wise to follow the insight of the enraptured heart rather than the more cautious reasoning of the theological mind. Today, Pastor Shane teaches us what it means to have God's Spirit living in us in a powerful, passionate way of purpose rather than a stale, no-presence outcome of dry bones living. 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
0: Here we go. The Apostle Paul got political. The concept of alive but dead inside. But with all scripture, we have to go through it verse by verse. And Paul actually gets political, believe it or not. He gets political because he says, wait a minute, you're not throwing me out of here. I have rights. I'm a Roman citizen. And it really shows that they had certain rights at that point. And remember, when we talk about rights, we are talking about God-given rights. That's why we fight for them. They're called God-given rights. The right to freely worship God. That should be guarded. And you've heard of the right to life movement. Who's going to be the voice for a little 9-month-old that now you can kill? In some we have lost our mind. You want me to be quiet? You want me to shut up? We can't. We have to be vocal. And that's the problem, is the pulpits have been silent. That's why we're in the predicament we're in. I don't want to offend people, but if the word and the truth offends, let it fall where it falls. Jesus says, woe be to you when all men speak well of you. You're trying to please men, you don't please the Father. That's how it works. Now, of course, our attitude should be gracious and loving.

loving and humble. And guys, I'm trying. But sometimes you get ticked off too. And you have to just, you know, speak the truth in love. We do have it. Check this out. This is the Constitution of California. Let's read it together. We, the people of the state of California, grateful to Almighty God for our freedom in order to secure. I'm going to lose my mind here. For those listening on radio, what we said was, the people of the state of California, grateful to Almighty God for our freedom. Why do we have our freedom? In order to secure and perpetuate, that means to continue, the blessings that God has given us. That's why they established the Constitution. When people say too political, no, we're going back to the original intent. That's why we want people in positions of leadership who will make a difference, especially in the area of governor, have huge ramifications. And it's just amazing that, talk about drifting pretty far, we have made a complete reversal. And I don't know how many of you know St. Augustine, but from his book, City of God, to Calvin's work in Geneva, and from William Wilberforce to today's current movement, laws have consequences and leaders shape destiny. A Christian whose heart has been changed by the gospel wants to make a difference. We want to be a voice for the unborn. We want to end trafficking. So people say, here's the thing I get from pastors. I don't preach politics. I just preach the gospel. And I like what Pastor Jack Hibb says to them. Then you need to repent. Because there's a lie that says they're separate, be quiet. Because when the gospel changed my heart, I want to make a difference in society. How do you separate the two? What that really is, it's a coward who doesn't want to offend. Any pastor says, I don't get political, I don't go there, I just preach the gospel, is not wanting to offend people. Now granted, they don't need to make it every Sunday, they don't need to make, but when you get to parts of the word, if you're preaching, unless you're a motivational speaker, then don't be a pastor. Go be Tony Robbins. But pastors are called to speak the truth in love. And so Acts, where we find ourselves in Acts 16, you know what's funny? I just have to say this. But those people who don't want to get political get very political when the policies affect them. People are not political. Hey, they're going to put registered sex offender on your street. Oh, they'll be down at city council. They'll be wanting to vote propositions in. All kinds of things. But they don't realize that it is affecting them and their children at a very deep level and will eventually have enormous consequences. And so when it was day, well, I probably should tell you where we're at here. The Apostle Paul and Silas were locked up in prison, and the jailer came to faith in Christ. God broke off their chains. An earthquake came, and they are being set free now after all of this. And that's where it says, and when it was day, the magistrates sent the officers, so the governing authority sent to the police officers basically, hey, go ahead and let those men go. We just beat the snot out of them. And they stayed in prison overnight, so go tell them, you can just go now. So the keeper of the prison reported these things to Paul. Hey, Our politician said that you can go now. Sorry for the hassle. Now therefore depart and go in peace. And Paul said to them, I guarantee this was not quiet and laid back. I mean, there's an explanation point on this. They have beaten us openly, uncondemned Romans, and they've thrown us into prison? Hello? And now they just want to put us out secretly? No, indeed, let them come themselves and get us out. I have rights. And so I want to talk about these things. I actually shortened the sermon up so it wasn't about this. It's more about the last half. In short,
Paul's saying, I have rights and I'm going to exercise those rights. How do we exercise rights today? It's called a political process. There is so much. Do you know what's going on in Canada or Australia with freedom of speech? England, UK? It's ugly. It's ugly. And this is where our nation is going. If there is not a mighty, massive awakening from God, and hopefully a political revolution that is God-centered, God-focused. Can you imagine God going to Trump and senators and dreams and visions and waking them up to really seeking Him? That's our hope, guys. Democrat, Republican, independent, we just need the right people in positions of leadership. So here's the thing, in case those don't know, politics, the word actually means governing, leading a group of people. So if you don't like that word, how about just, does God's word say anything about governing people? It does. So the role, actually, why God instituted, at first it was a monarchy in the Old Testament. It was God. And then, series of events, there's different nations and different things. So the role, God says, okay, I've got the institution of family to obviously have kids and be a blessing on the earth, rule the earth. And then I have the institution now, the church, for 2,000 years. These are God's institution to come together corporately, get my message out. Now, who's going to protect those two institutions? The government. God's thing. So if people get upset about that, you just need to point them to Scripture. God did this. So the purpose is to restrain evil and deter wrongdoing. And I can hear it now. People say, but Shane, you can't legislate morality. No, but you can restrain evil. What if the punishment was for trafficking, the death penalty? You take a 4-year-old, you're going to be killed. I have no problem with that. Get it on tape, audio, I don't care. God's word is behind that too. Now I can't do it vigilante. That it'd be left to the court system. But the punishment fits the crime. You would see things drop considerably. Without a shadow of a doubt. And so see, when you begin to minimize the punishment, you increase crime. And that's why God's word, you read the Old Testament, you keep yourself in order. Adulteress. An adulterer, men, women, you'd be stoned to death. You think that might deter it a little bit? I don't know. You take a life, it costs you your life. And it wasn't 14 years of appeals and $1 million of taxpayers' money. It was a witness, witnesses, trial, execution. Man, that's how you deter evil. When you start to slap hands what happens is a lot of politicians without the Spirit of God, they don't know what the problem is, so they think they can throw more money at it to fix the problem. How much did California spend in the homeless ministry? For the homeless people, I had to check that 3 times. It's billions, and boy, how do you spend billions of dollars and have a worse problem? Because it's also spiritual. Yes, many are legitimate, but many are drug addicted. And what's the solution? Give them more, put them in housing. No, you got to get, it's a spiritual issue. And so we see all these, they don't have the Spirit of God. So they think that, if we could just rehabilitate. And I love rehabilitation. But the best way to rehabilitate someone is to change them from the inside out. You give them the gospel, that's how they change. You don't just throw more money at programs, okay, go to anger management, try to do better next time. Breathe first, wear a rubber band, just zap yourself when you feel like getting angry, and let's just rehabilitate them. You need to get the gospel back into prisons. And that's how you truly change prisoners.
And praise God, if it goes well, Kevin's got me. I'm preaching to about 700 prisoners October 1st with Richard doing worship. And so that's how you change the hearts. And I have a heart for those in prison, because had I been caught, like, don't look at me that way. You know, many of you, you should have did some time. How many of you drove drunk? A felony after many times. How many of you, I won't get into details, but that's why you just didn't get caught. It was the grace of God. And so we have a passion for those people and individuals. But anytime you minimize the penalty, the pain, you will increase evil. And that's what's happening, especially in California, when they got that DA out. And see, politics matters. A DA that puts registered sex offenders back into society who have been convicted of incredible crimes. And they say, oh, my heart's better than your heart. No, it's not. Because you don't care for the victims. Give everybody the gospel. The gospel's you're never too far gone for anything, but you also have to protect. That's the role of government. And Paul's saying, you should have protected me. You didn't protect me. God gives people freedom, and those freedoms are protected by legislation. Well, government is evil. Yep, you get a lot of people into something, yep, it becomes evil. You spotted that one. But I think there's a difference between North Korea and America. Anybody want to go live in Syria, Iran, Iraq, Afghanistan? Much of Africa, we have been blessed. That's why I want to reemphasize this. God brought people in and made legislation, you couldn't even run for government unless you believed in God. And they based the form of government, judiciary, Congress, and the president on, I believe it was one of the prophets, God will be your judge, your lawgiver, and your king. That's where it came from. They referenced the Bible four times more than any other source. A church's not tax-exempt status comes from the book of Ezra. They would quote all, and they would use God. They wanted God's word to be the foundation. If it had a law, a punishment, it had the scripture next to it. And so we have been given an incredible gift. You actually have a republic. And what Benjamin Franklin said, if you can keep it. So I like this topic because it's important to God. And whatever is important to God is important to us. Whatever He thinks is a priority to us. And laws protect those who need protecting. And when we get out of that process, we have what we have. We are called to be salt and light in all areas of society. So there goes the argument of not voting and not getting involved. And I know right now there's a lot of people who will not vote in November. And I want to just remind you that you are voting. When you just stay at home, you just voted. Probably for the wrong person by silence. Because in order to get the right person, it takes more votes. Unfortunately, that's the world we live in. And we vote for who is going to fulfill the role of government the best. So lesser of two evils. Well, who's going to fulfill the role of government the best? The role, not does nice tweets. Not as pastor in chief. Who's going to protect you from Iran, China? They want to come in. Who's going to protect you and your kids? And if you're for open borders, why don't you leave your doors unlocked and your windows open? No, let's be honest. Can we just be honest today? Every day. Okay, yeah. So here's the thing. I could care less about politics when I was younger. I want a Corona and lime and make lots of money. But when you start to have kids and you start to get a little older, you realize just how important it is. So register and at least make your voice known.
I want to put up a few quotes just to, before I'm going to transition to about the gospel in just a minute, but I want to just put up some quotes from 1800s. In those days, politics were preached in the pulpits and men were led to action on the side of freedom by faithful pastors. See, I read Spurgeon's sermons where he came against slavery. Same with Whitfield, same with Wesley. Billy Graham got in trouble in the 50s for, and so you see it, it's throughout our history of a nation, because people would come to church before Facebook and social media, and then somebody who's spending time in God's Word, discerning the times, knows what elected officials believe, know about legislation, they would tell the people how to vote and who to vote for based on what God's Word says. That's where people will come. They're hungry for it. And then a guy by the name of Johnson, you ever heard of him? Got upset that the churches came against him, and so he came up with the Johnson Amendment that says if you get political, you can lose your tax-exempt status. And I was part of a group of pastors. We definitely broke that rule, and we sent our messages to the IRS. Because, like, we would love that court case. You could win it easily at the Supreme Court level, especially now. Why especially now? Leadership matters. Do you realize where we would be if we had the all 9 Supreme Court justices said, we don't know what a woman is? Do you guys know she knows what it is? She just can't say it because of the woke agenda. That's, of course she knows. Hello? She's, oh, I'm going to alienate half the nation. No, you're probably going to alienate like a small percentage of the nation. Why, how is the majority taking over the majority? There's not a lot of people that are behind these crazy thoughts where men can have women. It's demonic. Men can have women. Men can have babies. It is. It's demonic. And every time I speak on these things, we think the church will lose attendance. It usually maintains or gains. Because people, 91% of all Americans want to hear the truth from the pulpits of America. They do. And so that's why I have no problem saying these things. Because it's been throughout church history. Again, John Calvin, in his book, City of God, read it. Augustine, 350, 360, 370 AD, was what the whole book is about, the City of God. Politics built on God's Word. Same with John Calvin in Geneva. Same with the Reform. It was all throughout. Now, there's errors inside of those things, and nobody does things perfectly, but we should be passionate in this area. What about the House and Senate Judiciary Committee in the 1800s? Okay, can you imagine the House and Senate Judiciary Committee? Now, this is a committee from the House and Senate that is involved in judicial matters. They said, in this age, there can be no substitute for Christianity. That was the religion of the founders of this republic, and they expect it to remain the religion of their descendants. William Penn, founder of Pennsylvania, basically where it originated, all human power where it originated was from God first. That's where the political power comes from God first. It's to terrify evildoers. Secondly, it's to cherish those who do well. Government seems to me to be a part of religion itself. And I mean, I could stay here for 2 hours, so I'm not going to bore you. But how about a signer of the Declaration of Independence? I love this one. I conjure you. I hope I pronounced that right. Conjure? Sounds good. Conjure? Oh, let's just say, how about, I very seriously want you to listen to this. By all, can you hear his heart here? By all that is dear, by all that is honorable, by all that is sacred, not only that you pray, but men of God, you've got to act. You've got to act. What does that mean? Take it to the Lord. Most of you are not going to be as vocal as me. That's okay. God has called me to do this. I'm not embarrassed
I'm not backing away. I spent countless hours seeking his face, fasting in his word, humbling me. And so when he puts this on my heart, if I don't, I go home and I regret it for a long time. Oh, by the way, the signers of the Declaration of Independence, half of them were ordained ministers of the gospel. And when they signed that independence, they signed their death sentence, their death, the warrant for their death. That was treason by hanging. Can you imagine this? If you watch the young George Washington movie that's out, he was actually, it was before America was born. But once they defined that independence of Britain, they signed off on it. If they lost, all of the men would be hung for treason. Their farms burned, their families imprisoned, and yet they trusted Almighty God.

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And for all the latest on what God is doing with His ministry here, please be sure to follow us on most social media platforms. 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I

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1: I don't think I have all the answers or sometimes any answers. Sometimes my prayers are things that are taken from Scripture. Like this one, for instance, John 16:23. This is Jesus speaking, and he says, "But when he, the Spirit of truth, comes, he will guide you into all truth. He will not speak on his own. He will speak only what he hears, and he will tell you what is yet to come." That's John 16:13 in the NIV. I encourage you to read that entire passage, because sometimes I think we take one scripture and we look at it, but sometimes the entire context is even more powerful, where Jesus is talking about the Holy Spirit coming. And if you're in need of a prayer today, maybe just pray that. Holy Spirit, guide me in truth today. Guide me today. Work of the Holy Spirit is so powerful. I've experienced it, and you as a follower of Jesus, you've experienced it in your life as well. Maybe just make that your prayer today. Maybe just find something in Scripture that you see, you resonate with, and say, that is my prayer for today. May that be true. 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
9: Well, welcome to the 805 Connection. I'm Brian Toohey. 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
10: Thank you. Thank you, Brian.
9: I feel like I haven't talked to you in 3 years.
10: Aw. You miss me that much, huh? Wow.
9: I do. I miss these chats. I do. I have a lot of fun with them. So what you been up to, Sue?
10: Well, this last weekend was I had to move my horse over to a dream location that I had in my mind, but it finally has come to fruition, and I built a barn. And so now I've got a barn, and I had it for like a year, year and a half with no horses. And my horse was staying at another place, and then my horse got sick with colic, sand colic. And so the people there thought that she needed a little more care than what they could offer. And so they told me that I needed to find a place with more care. So I found my own barn as the more care place. And then I'm just trying to, you know, things happen not always on your timing.
9: Yes.
10: And so this wasn't my timing. I was kind of hoping I'd have 6 more months to put everything together, but that didn't happen. And I'm figuring God had a plan, and I'm just going to go with it. And so now I just have to deal with, you know, all the little check marks of things that I need to do. The waters were broken and they were dripping, so that's no good, and so on and so forth. So I've been dealing with that. Before that, I had my daughter and her 4 children and 1 in the oven. Their air conditioning broke, and so they came and stayed with me, and that was delightful. And I think I talked about that maybe the last time I was in here. And I had a birthday. So all those things happened, and I can't remember the last time we talked, but I think it was like 2 weeks ago, so maybe I've said this already, but... Yeah, I think I did. So that's it. That's kind of what I've been doing. And the horse has kind of taken priority for this last couple weeks. And today's her first full day in her new barn.
9: All right.
10: And I have a trainer that's going and checking on her to make sure she's okay. So thanks for asking.
9: All right. So you turn 21 again.
10: Yes.
9: Huh?
10: Yes.
9: Yeah. Birthdays, as you get older, they get a little bit rougher. At least, when I look in the mirror in the mornings, when I look at myself and go, "Who is
10: it's
9: that?"
10: It's just a number.
9: It's just a number.
10: So those still listening, young. We're young at heart, and we've still got a lot to do for God. So
9: exactly.
10: I just say, you know, I'm thankful for where I am. This season is my season, and I'm going to do what God wants me to do, and He's chosen me and my age to be able to reach certain individuals. And I'm just going to be able, I just want to be able and willing to do that.
9: Amen, amen. Hey, Sue, when homeowners first call you guys at E-Cola, what are the most common pest problems they're experiencing? What's the most common?
10: Probably ants. Mosquitoes are big. Rodents. You know, and of course, termites, when they can see the evidence, they're going, how long have they been there and how much damage is done? And, you know, we don't know that till we get in there and figure that out. So it's important every 5 years, homeowners, if you own your home and you haven't had a termite inspection in the last 5 years, I recommend highly that you get one. And I would recommend even higher that you hire us to come and do that for you.
9: I like that. And you often talk about alternative pest control. What exactly does that mean? A lot of people don't know. What does that mean, you know?
10: Well, a little bit about my story is that my son was born with asthma. At 2 years in, he had his first asthma attack. And I was working with my husband at a different termite and pest control company, and they only use traditional methods. And when I started to do the research for asthma, I realized that, you know, chemicals are one thing that can trigger. My son was allergic to dust mites, and we lived in a horse community, so that made it very difficult to keep the dust away. And so I found this other company after being with the company I was with for 20 years, and they had alternative treatments, and it was new to me too. And I'm like going, what's that? And when I started to dig in a little bit, they have the heat process, electric gun. At that time, they had microwave, but that's no more. And those products just use Mother Nature. They don't use chemicals. And there's quite a few people out there that are sensitive to chemicals. So we can do both, and we do both. And depending on the needs of each individual person that lives in the house and the house's needs, we go do a free inspection for termites, and we will tell you what you have, what you don't have, and say thank you very much if you don't need us for the moment. They can still come later, and then we'll tell you what we found and what your options are. And then usually we get the question, well, how much is that? How much is that? What's the pros? What's the cons? And when you feel comfortable with the decisions, after you've asked all the questions you want to ask, face-to-face, usually with the inspector. Then we determine the day and the time, and you know how much it's going to cost and what your involvement is and all of that. And then you know, I want to give peace of mind. I want Ecola to be the company that you call because you want to get it done, of course, because you need to. But you also want to have peace of mind. You want to have the least invasive process, and you want to have the experience to be as nice as it can be. So yeah. You call the experts to do what they do well, and then you have more time to spend with your family and friends making memories and all those good things.
9: You know, you guys do a wonderful job, and I always love to share this because I sat with my dear sweet mom. She's departed now. She's in heaven. And she was tickled pink, the customer service. I just sat there real quiet. 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And I just want to encourage everybody, they really need to jump in, make that phone call today. And I'm going to give you a number right now, 877-332-BUGS, 877-332-BUGS. 2847. 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Get them on the line. Get that first inspection. Get them out there. You put a lot of money into your home, it's an investment. You want to take care of it. Hey, Sue, let's talk a little bit about termites.
10: Okay.
9: Why are termites still one of the most destructive threats facing homeowners?
10: There is more damage done. Of any natural disaster, there's more damage done by termites. So there's more damage done by termites than fires, floods, earthquakes. So it's imperative that you get an inspection because you don't want to let it get out of control, because then you're going to pay more. There's going to be more damage. So I always suggest, take care of things when they're small. First indication, what's an indication? How do you know that you have evidence of termites? It looks like multicolored coffee grounds around wood, like wood framing, a window, a garage door is normally where you'll first find evidence of drywoods. Now, subterraneans are a little different. They're in your ground, and they use their fecal matter to make tubing, and the tubing can go up all the way to your attic. So you want to make sure that you get an inspection done and that you have either a free report, you have a clear report, or you have things that need to get done. And then we sit down and talk about what your options are and what makes sense to you. And then we have our service warranty, which a lot of companies don't offer. And a service warranty is about 15% of the original job. And every year we come and we do an inspection, and any treatment that's needed is covered, unless it's, local treatment is covered. If you need to have a fumigation, you didn't have it before, obviously that would be different. I subcontract my fumigations, and it makes it better for us because then we can focus on what we do the best, and then let the other subcontractors. Same with insulation. We do insulation. We can measure it. We can do the clean out, sanitization, all those things. But we hire another company that does only this, and they come and take care, really good care of you doing that. And what the really important part about that is, in this heat that we've been experiencing, or in the, when it's cold and you want it warmer, having the proper amount of insulation in your attic matters. And you can really save a lot of energy by having the proper amount of insulation. If you have a little varmint up there, you're hearing pitter-patter, and you have a rat up there or something, they're peeing, they're pooping, and we have to get that out of there. Because when you turn on your air conditioning for the first time, or you turn on your heater, you know that smell you get? Well, sometimes just dust. Just dust that's sitting there. But if you have a rodent up there doing their damage, doing their deal, then you're going to have more than just dust, a dust or a hot smell. You're going to get the smell of that. And it's not good air quality for you to be inhaling and exhaling. So it's really important that we make sure that your arena, your area, your most precious and expensive investment, your home, is taken care of from the foundation up. And that's what Ecola does.
9: All right. Let's talk a little bit about E. coli heat. You know, that's one of your options there. And how it could be used as an alternative termite treatment. How's that
10: Yes,
9: work?
10: It's the only recognized alternative to full structure fume is a heat. And we are the pioneers in the heat world. We've been doing it the longest. Why is that important? Because we've been through the school of hard knocks. We know what to do, what not to do, how to do it, the best way to do it. We have the proper equipment. We just do it right. So we just want people to know that you know, you don't get, I don't want you to be stressed out. Let's not stress. Let's just take care of the problem. And a exactly. lot of times people will see a fumigation, circus tent, they call it, on a neighbor's house, and they go to work and they see it and go, oh man, when was my last inspection? I don't know. And then you get to work and you're focused on work, right? This happens, that happens, you know, got monkeys jumping on your back. I know that feeling. Anyway, so you got that. And then you come home and you get reminded. And for 3 days, the fumigation is on that house, that tent is on that house for 3 days. And you're reminded every day, morning and night, that there's termites in the neighborhood. There's yep. termites in the neighborhood.
9: They're crawling somewhere.
10: They're there, right? So you want to yep. make sure that you are taking precaution and protecting and taking care of your home. So I just recommend that you give us a call. It's free, 877-332-BUGS, which is 2847. That's 877-332-2847. Or if you want more information, go to termitelady.com. It's really easy to remember. termitelady.com. And there's so much information there that you can gain. And get peace of mind, you know, a comfort level in your spirit that you'll just be able to, you know, take care of this. It's not fun. It's not a fun task, but it's a necessary one. So there you
9: All
10: go.
9: Right, Sue. Oh, I like it. Sue, one of my favorites, and the one that I think a lot of people see, they go, what is that? It's the E. coli electric gun treatment. How does it target termites inside the wood structures? Let our listeners know.
10: Well, you know, we scan the wood and there's electrical currents, and termites are made up of about 95% water, and electricity is attracted to water. So the termites are in the canals, in those little tunnels, in their colonies, and we scan, and when the scans go to the path of least resistance and goes into a tunnel, a canal, whatever you want to call it, all of those mm-hmm. electrical currents come into that path of least resistance and shoots up the canal or tunnel. And kills it. It doesn't kill the termite right away. What it does is it kills the protozoa, which is the digestive system of the termite. So the termite keeps eating, thinking everything's working fine, and then they get all backed up, basically, because their digestive system is not working. So they're eating, and nothing's happening on the other end, I guess. And they die. So they overeat. Yeah, all it's right. pretty amazing.
9: You know, it's amazing the technologies today, the things we've figured out on how to combat these little critters. You know, one of them, one of the ones that surprised me as popular is borates have become really popular. Give us an example of how they're used for termite treatment and prevention.
10: Well, borate is like the boron mine. It's in California, and it's an incredible thing. I've heard about it. I haven't seen it myself, and I keep telling me I'm gonna go and check it out. But it's amazing, and remember back, if you're an older person, you'll remember the Boax, the borax wagon with the
9: oh, yeah.
10: horses and stuff, and that still exists, and it's still there, and it's equivalent to table salt, but anything in large portions, even too much salt, you know, it's not good for you, and mm-hmm. what it does is it repels and it dehydrates the bodies of pests. So we use borates and borates, and there's other products that are made from that, like Boracare, and we treat the wood, and we actually, after we do a Boracare treatment in an attic, or when you're developing a new home, you're from foundation on and you're using wood to build the home, we can treat all the wood in the house, which has a 20-year residual, and we can test to make sure we get complete coverage by using this dye. It's a green dye, and we put it on, and it turns green, and it shows us that we got complete coverage of whatever area we're treating with the Boracare. And okay. and it gets into the wood so that it protects it. And so it's a great product. So we use it. Timbor, sometimes we'll spray around the vents in the attic just because the swarmers come in sometimes through the attic. And it's a good thing. And on the insulation, it has a fire retardant in it. So it's not going to be flammable. In the introduction, we mentioned orange oil, and I will just say that I have a gallon of orange oil, and this company, I've been running it and owning it for 26 years. I've had the same gallon of orange oil in my tool shed or my chemical shed for all those years, and the reason is because we always have something that we feel will be better than orange oil. They talk it up, a big talk, but it is a contact kill. They can't deny this. It's a contact kill. It is high VOCs, and when they put it in large quantities, it is hard to breathe. Mm. And you have to drill a whole bunch of holes. I don't know about you, but my home, we do have to drill holes for other products that we use, and we do that, but it's not the same level and amount of drill holes in your drywall and your wall because it's a contact kill. See, so you have to kind of drown them, but you got to find them to drown them. So that's my part on that. So our alternative treatments, we've been around a long time. We're tried and true. Our company has proven we've been around since 1983. We're sustainable, which is important because especially if you're buying our warranty, you want to make sure that the company that you're going with has a warranty and that they've been around a while, not some newbie that's just starting out. No offense to them. Everybody deserves to have a chance. But, you know, business is not easy, especially in this climate right now. And you want to make sure that the company that you're using and that you're spent money with is going to be around. And I just think that's an important value that we offer.
9: 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That spells out bugs or 2847. And I'm Brian Toohey. You're listening to the 805 Connection. We're going to keep it rolling here. Sue, let's talk about the ratatouilles, the rodents.
10: Yes. Okay, the rats.
9: Rodents seem to be a year-round problem. Why are rats and mice so adaptable to the climate?
10: They just are, but they want it cool. They want a cool place. They need to have food, and they need to have water. So if you're not providing those things, then it makes the population zero or little. And just know that if you see one rat, if you see one mouse, I'm just here to tell you there's more. There's more.
9: Yeah.
10: They don't come alone, okay? And they reproduce every 30 days. So just know that. And if you see it, don't ignore it because they do damage. They do damage, yep. And you don't want them there. And I know some people love the rat, you know, Ben, the rat, Ben, the rat.
9: Really?
10: You know, and I understand that. And I was talking to my son yesterday. We were shooting a commercial, and I was talking to some people about Tyson's childhood. And we were talking about the pet rat he had, and we put him outside, and it was a cold night. And the rat froze. I felt so bad. The rat was totally frozen at the bottom of the cage, and I was a terrible mother and a terrible animal lover. And I took that rat and I wrapped it in a towel. I'm rubbing it, and because my son loved this rat, and I got the blow dryer out and I'm blow drying the rat. Okay, and I'm thinking, I'm just gonna give it a shot. You know, if it's frozen, maybe. Guess what? Drum roll, please.
9: Came back to life.
10: It did.
9: Wow.
10: Can you believe that? Now, it did get frostbite, and it lost its toes. But the life stayed. I mean, he lived. He was frozen. Okay. I'm not kidding you. He was hard, like flat. Hard, not flat, but hard. And I'm oh my gosh, my son, he's just going to be so upset with me. So I brought him out, and we nursed him together and everything. And, we just got reminded of that yesterday. So I think it's kind of funny. But not funny. It's not funny, but it's funny.
9: Yeah, everybody needs to know that E. coli doesn't come out to your home and starts cradling all your little rodent
10: friends. No, we don't
9: do
10: that. And we don't freeze them either. But, you know, if they're causing damage and they're leaving their stuff behind that is not good to breathe,
9: The reason,
10: you know, we've got the hantavirus that is by rodent droppings, okay? And so you really don't want to be in the same habitat with them. They have a place. God created them, right? So they have a reason and a place they need to be, but it doesn't need to be in your house.
9: All right. So before we wrap up, we've got about 2.5-3 minutes here. I need to hear about the, you know, many of my listeners know you as the Termite Lady, but also as a radio host. Tell us about the Sue Freeze Show this week.
10: Yeah, 17 years on the air, and I'm on 10 stations, I think, the last time I counted. And some of the stations are just saying, we want your show. And they had to play a repeat show, and it's one where I had offered my new book that I wrote called Why Am I Here? God is a God of Second Chances. And in that show, I offered the first 10 people that contacted me a free book and that was signed. And so they replayed that show. So now I've got 10 people in my email that are saying, I just found you. And one was in Texas, one was in Oregon. And they said, we would love to have a copy of your book. And I'm like, well, I'm going to have to do that because, you know, it was in that show. So my show this week is, I always take like what God's teaching me, and I'm like surprised that after 17 years, I still have something to talk about. But God is showing me something every single day, every single week. And then church teaches me too. I mean, going to church is wonderful. I love it. I love my church. Anyway, so it's on focus, what we focus on. Okay. And that's what I'm going to talk about.
9: Talking about focus. That's a great topic. And real quick question, and then we're going to go. What inspired you to start this program?
10: Well, I was talked into it, to be honest. I mean, it wasn't, I don't know. I guess I didn't hear it from God, but I had lunch with some KKLA people. And Bob Hastings said, we need to have lunch. And so I said, are you paying? And he said, yes. And I said, I'll be there. And so he took me to lunch. And I think Craig was there too. And he said, or someone was there. I can't remember who my rep was at that time. But and he said, well, Sue, I just feel very strongly that you're supposed to have your own show. And I'm like, I've been advertising for E. coli for 10 years. And that started in 2000. So in 2010, I think it was around 2010 is when this lunch happened. So, yeah. So that's what it's crazy. And I've got, it goes to podcasts. So we're on live on Tuesdays at noon. 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And that's it, the end of my story.
9: All right. Sue, that's great. Okay. And everybody, you can hear the Sue Freeze Show. 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
9: 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That's Bugs or 2847. I'm Brian Toohey. This has been the 805 Connection. 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
0: 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So if you did something 350 times, more than 350 times, in one case, more than 400 times, and you did not succeed, at what point would you give up? Would you give up well before then? Maybe I would. But I'm glad that a couple people didn't, because then I wouldn't have this story. So for a lot of us, I'm Daniel, by the way. Football is kind of what happens in February this time of year. For me, it's NASCAR, the Daytona 500. I'm a big NASCAR fan, have been for a lot of years, and that's the biggest race of the NASCAR season. Some, in fact, say it's the Super Bowl of the sport. And two drivers who had never won races at all, one who made more than 450 starts and another guy who made more than 350 starts, they got their first ever wins in this race, the biggest race, the Daytona 500. And that kind of reminds me, keep at something, whatever I'm doing. I don't know how God's going to use it in the future or what I'm going to learn along the way, but I'll be grateful for the journey, just like they were.
8: This is a test of the emergency alert system. This is only a test.

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2: I work at LAX the morning of 9/11. 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
1: Yeah.
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5: All the cults make God less and man more. The Mormon Church will teach you that you can be God of your own planet. The New Age movement believes that God is in everything and we're all God. They'll make God less and man more. And we know that we're less and he's more. We must decrease that he might increase. Amen? And so Job is describing the power and the majesty of God, that God can do whatever he wants, however he wants, and no one and nothing can stop him. God is almighty and in control. And guess what? I read the end of the book and he wins.
4: False teachings often diminish God's greatness while elevating humanity beyond its rightful place. But Scripture consistently points us to the unmatched power, holiness, and majesty of the Lord. Pastor Dave goes over with you today how nothing can stand against God's purpose. He is almighty and completely sovereign. And your calling is not to exalt yourself. It's to decrease so that Christ may increase in your life. Because even when circumstances seem uncertain, God's plan remains firm. Now let's join Pastor Dave in the book of Job chapter 12 as he continues his message, Put Your Faith in Perfect God, Not Flawed Men.
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5: May we have the heart of Barnabas. Barnabas was the son of encouragement. Do a study on Barnabas sometime. Go look up the scriptures with Barnabas. That brother is encouraging people, and we need Barnabases. It costs nothing to be kind. May we hold each other up, not tear each other down. May we remind each other of the promises, the grace, and the mercy of the God that we serve. Look at verse 12. Wisdom is with aged men, and with length of days, understanding. The word for wisdom there is skill, wits, shrewdness, prudence. The longer we walk with God, the more we grow in wisdom and understanding. The Bible says the fear of God is the beginning of wisdom. You hear me say this often. When people ask me what I think the greatest problems in the church in America today are, and in the world in general, is a lack of a fear of God and biblical illiteracy. If we knew what the Word of God said, and if we feared God, the whole world would change. The fear of God is the beginning of wisdom. And the more time we spend with God, the more reverence and awe and fear we have for God, and the more we grow in our relationship with God. The fear of God is the beginning of wisdom. And notice it takes time. Again, the Bible says in 1 Timothy 5:22, when it talks about raising up leaders in the church, to lay hands on no man quickly. Our walk with the Lord takes time. And as time goes by, we grow in our relationship with him. And so over time, with all that Job is going through, Job is growing spiritually. Job is suffering greatly, and Job is growing spiritually at the same time. And you know what? We don't want both of those. Can I get the grow part and not the suffer part? We don't want the suffer part. We read verses in the Bible and we like the first half and we cut out the second half. And so here's Job again in the midst of all of this, being molded more and more to the image of Almighty God. There's no shortcut to godly wisdom and understanding. Job's friends have never endured anything like Job has endured, and they lack wisdom and understanding. They're making accusations because they don't understand, and they don't understand.

0: understand because they have not suffered. They don't understand because they don't have wisdom. They don't have wisdom because they have not walked with God through the greatest trials of this life. In this world, you will have tribulation, but be of good cheer, for I have overcome the world. Final point there on understanding the ways of God. All creation knows the power of God. He just told them all, look, the birds know better than you. The beasts know better than you. The earth knows better than you. You don't know anything. The world knows better than you. Now he is going to talk about the great and awesome power of God over all of mankind. Now, we look at the world today, and sadly, most people do not know Jesus. The Bible says, broad is the road that leads to destruction. Narrow is the path that leads to salvation. Most people don't know the Lord. That's heartbreaking. Every believer this side of heaven should be burdened for every unbeliever this side of hell. That being said, the world is chasing after everything, and their flesh will never be satisfied. No matter how many followers they get, no matter how popular they are, no matter how comfortable they may be from the world's perspective, something is missing. And what is missing is the Lord. So notice here the great and awesome power of our God over all mankind. Our God is greater than anything. Amen? And no matter how great you think he is, he's greater than that. And men who are, pride goes before destruction and a haughty spirit before a fall. God gives grace to the humble and resists the proud. You want a verse for this year? God gives grace to the humble and resists the proud. Write that down. Meditate on that every day. May we walk in humility. May we not walk in pride. It's pride that got Satan thrown out of heaven. The middle letter of pride and sin is I. Amen? We need to walk in humility before God and recognize his greatness and how much we need him. Notice here it says, and this is a final point, look at verse 13. With him are wisdom and strength. He has counsel and understanding. Wisdom and strength. Isaiah 9:6, Old Testament reference to Jesus, calls him the Messiah, the wonderful counselor, the mighty God, the everlasting Father, the Prince of Peace. Job's friends criticized Job for not knowing God, referred to Job as empty-headed, and Job makes it clear that he knows God, is great in wisdom and strength, that he is mighty in counsel and understanding. Who's the mighty counselor? Who is it? Jesus. The Bible says in Psalm 1, to walk not in the counsel of the ungodly. We do not go to the world for answers. The world needs Jesus. We don't need the world's answers. They need ours. Can I get an amen to that? We have the Spirit of the living God living inside of us. There is no hope apart from him. I don't care how many letters you got after name. I don't care how educated you are. Again, we don't need the counsel of people who don't know God. Most of you guys know my job that I had for 35 years. I sold advertising. And we used to have accounts that were either psychologists or marriage, family, and child counselors. And again, I'm going to catch some heat and someone's going to get mad at me, but that's okay. Forgive me afterward. We don't need counsel from dead atheists. Can I get an amen to that? So much of those sciences are built on dead atheists like Jung and Freud and thought you wanted to sleep with your mother, a bunch of nonsense. And we don't walk in their counsel. We walk in godly counsel. Can I get an amen to that? He's the mighty counselor. He's the one that spoke the stars into the sky. He's the creator of all things. We get our counsel from him. And so Job makes it clear that he knows God is the source of wisdom and strength, that he is mighty in counsel and understanding. And Job knows the greatness of God. He knows him better than his three critical friends. He knows him better. We place our hope, our faith, our trust in the person and character of Almighty God, not the flawed wisdom of self-righteous men. These guys are approaching him, and they're self-righteous. You know what these guys remind me of? The Pharisees, if you're coming from Matthew. The Pharisees came and questioned Jesus. The Pharisees came and challenged Jesus. The Pharisees came and thought they knew better than Jesus. And here we have the same thing with Job's three friends attacking a man who is far more godly than they are. We don't need the flawed wisdom of self-righteous men. True wisdom comes from God alone. He alone has the answers. Now, you've heard it said again, I wish I had faith like you. You might meet somebody that has a great amount of faith. You might say, I wish I had faith like you. And again, when people would ask John Corson, he said, you can just read the Bible as much as I do. And again, faith comes by hearing, and hearing by the word of God. And there's no shortcut to growing in faith, but spending time with the Lord. By the way, the Bible rocks. Amen? 66 books, 40 authors, 3 continents, 3 languages, over 1,500 years of one central theme and no contradictions. How is that possible? Because God wrote it. Amen? And we need to open up the Bible and read it. And when we do, we will be strengthened. And have you ever noticed you'll read the Bible at 8 o'clock in the morning, and at 11 o'clock you're sharing that verse in the line at the grocery store? It's amazing how when you spend time in the Word, God will use it that day to minister to somebody else. And so he understands. And it says here in verse 14, if he breaks a thing down, it cannot be rebuilt. If he imprisons a man, there can be no release. Notice that God has power over men. God has power over all men. There's some pretty arrogant men on the planet. There's some people that are full of themselves. There are people that proclaim to be God or greater than God. And by the way, all the cults, you've heard me say this many times, bears repeating, all the cults make God less and man more. The Mormon church will teach you that you can be God of your own planet. The New Age movement believes that God is in everything and we're all God. They'll make God less and man more. And we know that we're less and he's more. We must decrease that he might increase. Amen? And so Job is describing the power and the majesty of God, that God can do whatever he wants, however he wants, and no one and nothing can stop him. God is almighty and in control. And guess what? I read the end of the book and he wins. God is faithful and he wins. He showed God's power over material things. If he breaks things down, they cannot be rebuilt. He alone can create. He alone can destroy. Nothing can be annihilated but by the same power he created it. This is the most remarkable fact. No power, skill, or cunning of man can annihilate the smallest particle of matter. If you look through a telescope or if you look through a microscope, you're going to see the creation of God in both places. And you're going to be blown away. How many have taken an anatomy class? I took an anatomy class. I'm like, how does everyone in the world not believe in God? You look at the eyeball. You look at the ear. You put this together and you think, how in the world do people think that that happened by random chance? It's impossible. Claiming to be wise, they become as fools. Notice it says he imprisons a man and there can be no release. God has power over man to imprison or to release him. God has the power to redeem you or to bring righteous judgment upon you. He and he alone, we're all going to stand before Almighty God. Now, as believers, we will not be at the great white throne judgment because Jesus paid the price for us. If you don't know the Lord, you will be at the great white throne judgment, and you will hear either, enter in my good and faithful servant, depart from me, I know you not. We know that we're born again. Now, we do have the Bema Seat judgment, where we will be accountable for how faithful we are to use the gifts he's given us. And then, amazingly enough, he will give us rewards for using the gifts he's given us. But he can imprison a man, and there can be no release. Look at verse 15. If he withholds the waters, they dry up. If he sends them out, they overwhelm the earth. He's talking about the flood. There's been times in Scripture where he made it stop raining, right? Who said it's not going to rain? Who did that? Elijah. No, Elijah said it's not going to rain. Remember Ahab? You guys remember that? It's not going to rain until I say. Remember that? And then with Noah, it's going to rain. So God allows the world to have a drought and allows the world to have a flood. And when we look at even the natural disasters, again, it's not because of global warming or climate change. It's because of Almighty God. Amen? He allows it. He's in charge of all things. He has the power to bring a drought like Elijah or a flood. He's the creator, not the created. He has power over all creation. He holds the universe in the spans of his hand. Who are Job's friends to speak on behalf of Almighty God and rebuking Job when they don't even know God well? They just don't. Our hope, our peace, our joy in the midst of great trials, our comfort in times of great grief are all founded on the faithful and unwavering character and the promises of God. The eyes of the Lord, not the waves of the storm. And Job's friends have brought only accusations and blame and doubts to Job's wounded soul. And while his friends accuse, Job continues to praise God. The Lord gives, the Lord takes away. Blessed be the name of the Lord. Shall we praise him in times of blessing and not in times of adversity? Though he slay me, yet will I trust in him? While Job never questions or doubts the power or character of God, he does struggle with why these heavy trials are coming upon him, and that's understandable. Most of us do not doubt God's power and authority, but why in the presence of his power are these things allowed to happen? Why do babies die? You get that question as a pastor a lot. Why do I have health issues? Why is my marriage falling apart? Why are my children rebelling against God? Why am I struggling financially? Why did my son die? We can all look at all of those things and we can ask God why. And, you know, and I think God is gracious enough to let us ask why sometimes. But I really think the question shouldn't be why, it should be what and how. Lord, how do you want to use this for your glory and what do you want to teach me? As opposed to why are you allowing it to happen? Job understands the power of God, that he's almighty, sovereign, and in control. He understands far better than his self-righteous accusers who continue to place the blame for Job's suffering on the consequences for Job's sin and rebellion against God. And Job has had enough of these so-called friends. Notice it says he has power over men, but look what it says in verse 16. With him are strength and prudence. The deceived and the deceiver are his. God has power over our minds. God's wisdom and power not only control nature, tearing down what man has built, bringing both drought and flood, but also bringing righteous judgment upon both the deceiver and those that fall for his deception. It says this in Ezekiel 14, for every one of the house of Israel, the stranger that sojourns in Israel, who separates himself from me and sits upon his idols in his heart and puts a stumbling block of his iniquity before his face, comes to a prophet to inquire of him concerning me, I, the Lord, will answer him by myself. See, the answers come from the Lord, from the grace of God and the mercy of God. He says, I will set my face against this man. I will make him a sign and a proverb. I will cut him off from the midst of my people, and you shall know that I am the Lord. People will seek answers from false prophets, and those false prophets will most often tell you what you want to hear instead of what you need to hear. You know why the Mormon church grows? You get to be God of your own planet. Sounds pretty good. I'm going to have a whole bunch of wives all serving me. That sounds really good. Everyone's going to worship me. That sounds great. Sign me up for that program. And that's what happens because it's feeding the flesh of men instead of proclaiming the truth of God's word. It's false prophecy. And we're only going to know the lie if you recognize the truth. So he says there he not only has power over men, but he has power over their minds, over the deceived and the deceiver. Notice it also says that God has power over the wise. Look at verse 17. It says in verse 17 that he leads counselors away plundered and makes fools of the judges. He leads counselors away, stripped of good judgment. Wise judges become fools. He showed God's power over the wise. He alone is the mighty counselor. And Job's friends believed that they were the all-knowing righteous counselors, and they were walking not in the counsel of the ungodly. That's what God has commanded us. In Exodus 18, it says, listen out of my voice. I will give you counsel, and God will be with you. Stand before God for the people so that you may bring difficulties to God. Truly godly counselors speak the word of God to the people of God, not the opinions of men. And judges don't have the answers. Again, the word judge there is to show judgment, to govern, to vindicate, to punish, to decide controversy. But he says here that he is greater than all the judges. He makes the judges into fools. Notice it says in verse 18 to 21, let's read these together. He loosens the bonds of kings and binds their waist with a belt. He leads princes away plundered and overthrows the mighty. He deprives and trusts ones to speech and takes away the discernment of the elders. He pours contempt on princes and disarms the mighty. All people are under God's control. Again, show God's power over men, he can imprison them. Shows power over their mind, the deceived and the deceiver. He shows God's power over the wise. He leads counselors away plundered to make fools and judges. He showed God's power over the rulers. He loosens the bond of kings. By the way, God sets up every king and takes down every king. Amen? So when we pray, When there are elections and things like that, God is the one. And sometimes God gives us what we want. Remember they cried out for King Saul? How'd that go? You guys remember that? David was supposed to be king, but they liked King Saul because he was head and shoulders above everybody else. And God warned him, if you elect him, he's going to enslave you. He's going to bring harm to you, you know, and you're going to cry out to get rid of him. He's going to take your children from you. And they cried out for him all the more. Make sure we be careful what we pray for. He showed God's power over the eloquent. He deprives the trusted ones of their speech. He humbles counselors, judges, kings, priests, advisors, nobles, and the mighty. By stripping away their wisdom and power, God reveals his superior wisdom and his power. We don't seek answers from men. We seek answers from God. Now, we can walk in godly counsel, so that counsel should originate with God. So God's power over darkness. Look at verse 22. It says this. He uncovers deep things out of darkness and brings the shadow of death to light. He uncovers the deep things of darkness. There's mystery hidden in the darkness, if you would say. He brings light to the deepest gloom. That's the New Living Translation. Therefore, judge nothing before its time until the Lord comes, who both brings the light to the hidden things of darkness and reveals the counsel of the hearts. You know, God looks into the darkness and he can bring a great light. God said, let there be light. You know what darkness is? It's the absence of light. And you know, he is the light. He brings light to the dark and lost world. God in his wisdom can bring light things that are difficult to understand or comprehend. The mental darkness. He showed power over darkness. He illuminates things that leaders are supposed to do. My family in the last 17 days has had no electricity for 14 of them. And you don't realize how much you like light till you don't have it. You know, not only do you not have light, you can't cook. You can't heat your house. And I felt like we lived in a third world country for the last 14 days. But the reality is that God speaks into the darkness. He said, let there be light. Notice it says, for he makes nations great, verse 23, and destroys them. He enlarges nations and guides them. God is sovereign over all the nations. He sets them up and he tears them down. Proverbs 16:9 said, a man's heart plans his way, but the Lord directs his steps. Isn't it good to know that God is in control even over all the nations in the world? By the way, Israel, we're pro-Israel because God's pro-Israel. Amen? And I showed you this on Sunday. I've been carrying this around. Somebody gave me this, praying for the hostages that are in Israel, and they've been starting to be released, and praise God for that. Amen? And we need to pray for God to bless Israel because he calls us to do that. He'll bless those who bless Israel and curse those and curse Israel. Says this about the nations. Why do the heathen rage and people imagine a vain thing? The kings of the earth set themselves and rulers take counsel together against the Lord and against his anointed, saying, let us break their bands asunder and cast away their cords for us. He sits on the heavens, shall laugh, and the Lord shall have them in derision. Then shall he speak unto his wrath and vex them, his sore displeasure. Yet I have set my king upon the holy hill of Zion. That's talking about Jesus. I will declare the decree. The Lord has said unto me, thou art my son. This day I have begotten thee. Guys, Almighty God is the one who rules and reigns. And he is the one that we turn to. He is the one that we look to. And again, he sets up kingdoms and tears them down. Final two verses. Look what it says there in verse 24 and 25. He takes away the understanding of the chiefs of the people of the earth. He makes them wander in a pathless wilderness. They grope in the dark without light, and he makes them stagger like a drunken man. Boy, don't you love the Bible sometimes? It says here, he's going to take away their understanding, the people of the earth. They're just not going to get it. They're going to wander and not know where they're headed or where they're going, and they're going to grope in the dark without light and make them stagger like a drunken man. God can make a leader go crazy and do silly things. Remember Nebuchadnezzar? What did he end up doing? Just eating on the ground and growing feathers on his back. He went from everybody's going to bow to my statue to being a guy who's in the grounds acting like a crazy man. Shows how God can make men wander in pathless wilderness or stagger like a drunken man. All he must merely do is take away their understanding. The only reason we have understanding is because he gives it to us. Our intellect comes from him. Our strength comes from him. Our hope comes from him. The Holy Spirit living inside of us comes from him. Anything we have, any gift we have, any talent we have, to him be all the praise and all the glory and all the honor. Any gifting we have comes from him, and he alone should be the one who is glorified. You know, God loves you. God is good. And this is a message we have heard from him to declare to you that God is light and in him there is no darkness at all. And you and I might not understand at the moment what God is doing, but peace in the storm comes when you remember that God is not only all powerful, but he is all good and all loving, and you are his treasured possession, and he would rather die than live without you, and he proved it on the cross. Amen? So in closing, put your faith in the perfect God, not flawed men. Walk not in the counsel of the ungodly. We don't want to listen to the counsel that comes from men. We want the counsel that comes from the Lord. We know that we may be mocked and misunderstood and even attacked by other people who are challenging our faith. We also need to understand the ways of God, that all creation knows the power of God, and the great and awesome God that we serve has power over all mankind.
1: Thank you for joining us today for Faith Comes by Hearing. We are a ministry of Calvary Chapel, Conejo Valley in Thousand Oaks, California. With Pastor Dave Johnston, we teach through the Bible chapter by chapter, verse by verse, because we believe every word of the Bible is God-inspired and powerful. We're currently in the book of Job. If you've been in the church for a while, you may be tired of hearing Job's story about suffering and loss. But it's so much more than that. 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And we watch Job navigate profound adversity while holding on tightly to his faith, getting no solid answers from God. 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Again, that's 831-428-2214. 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
3: Okay, I guess you could say it's fun fact time. How about we do this today? You ask someone, hey, what's a fun fact I should know about you? Or just a fun fact about life. It could be, you know, like those things on the bottom of the Snapple bottles. Could be that. Could be something about you. Just a fun fact. My name is Daniel, and I was in a text group recently with some sports fans, and they're talking about baseball and a controversial baseball play, and it got me thinking of Little League. And the fact, I guess my fun fact is I played a year of Little League, but I'm very grateful for the Little League because I was 12 and I had never played baseball before. So they made an exception because normally when you're 12, you play with, you know, like the really good kids, and they said he's probably not going to do well, which they probably would have been right about. So I got to play the minors for a year, which was a lot of fun. Learn some life lessons. And, you know, I think my big takeaway is that, well, as great as it is to win, as great as it is to compete, just do the best you can and have fun. Because we didn't win a whole lot, but we had a good time.
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2: 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The stories in here will not only inspire and instruct, but this is how we get to know the God who loves us and the God who sent His Son to die for us. 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
1: That is Benjamin Watson, NFL star, telling you, hey, bring your Bible tomorrow or this week, October 1st. The date is October 1st, is Bring Your Bible to School Day. And this has been going on for quite a while. And with me to talk about it is Emerson Collins. Emerson Collins is from Focus on the Family. And he is the one in charge of Bring Your Bible to School Day. Emerson, welcome back to the Pastor Scott Show.
3: Pastor Scott, thank you so much for having me.
1: Hey, you know what? When I heard Emerson talk about that, or you're Emerson, when I heard Benjamin talk about that, you know, I thought, you know, that's one of the advantages to Bring Your Bible to School Day, is that it's a reminder that this is something important for families, that in a time where families are being attacked, part of what is important in all of this is that families should read the Bible together. So tell us a little bit about that, and back to Bring Your Bible to School Day. Tell us about it.
3: Yeah, we love Scripture. We love the Bible here at Focus on the Family, and we know it's important in terms of the development and the growth of families. And it's integral to how families connect, how families and students specifically grow in their faith. And so in 2014, we started Bring Your Bible to School Day as an opportunity to bring families together around an event where students can step out in faith, take ownership of their faith, and step into the world saying, I'm unashamedly a follower of Jesus. So in 2014, we had 8,000 students faithfully bringing their Bibles, and now it's grown to over 1 million students year over year, bringing their Bibles to school, sharing the good news of Jesus Christ in a place that so desperately needs it.
1: That is so great to hear that. So over 1 million students are going to bring their Bible to school on October 1st. It is Thursday, October 1st. And you know what? As you think about it, how long have you been involved with this now?
3: I've been involved with the program about 5 years, so this will be my fifth year for Bring Your Bible.
1: So how much has it changed in 5 years? What's different about this year versus 5 years ago?
3: Yeah, it's changed quite a bit. The landscape for reaching students, impacting students, encouraging students has changed a lot with this social media age, almost this parasocial age. Focus on the Family and brands like mine, especially, that are reaching out to students, have adapted. We've created an Instagram page, Bring Your Bible, where you can see me dancing for some silly reels, making some silly Christian reels to reach the next generation. Hey,
1: we have an Instagram page where I don't dance. So that also is an encouragement to join it. You can go if you want to see dancing, bring your Bible. If you don't, Pastor Scott Show, it works.
3: Okay, perfect.
1: Although I probably should dance. That's what they tell me. You know, that's how it works.
3: So, hey, praise the Lord. The methods have changed a bit since I've joined up with the team, but the truth is still the same. The message of the gospel is still the healing balm that our souls need. It's still the answer for salvation. It's still the healing that is necessary in our schools, especially now. I mentioned social media. AI right now, kids are having relationships, even weirdly dating relationships with AI chatbots, which is so bizarre to even think that's happening. Yeah. But our students still need the healing word of the gospel, the powerful word. Benjamin put it rightly. It's sharper than any two-edged sword. It is the word of God that will not fade away, and it's the word of truth that they desperately need.
1: You know, when we think about that, this generation is a generation that very often has not grown up. You know, many students haven't gone to church at all. They don't know anything about the Bible. They didn't go to youth group. And I think that's different. You know, for my age, probably everybody went to youth group at some point, right? Everybody went to Sunday school. You went to VBS. A lot of people have done that. But today, there's a whole lot of Christian children who have not. But at the same time, they're going to school with kids who did go to VBS and who do go to Sunday school and who are a part of that. What would you say to a middle schooler or high schooler who's going to bring their Bible to school? You know, how would you encourage them to do that? There's certainly some social anxiety they're going to have over that.
3: Sure. Yeah. I was actually just talking with my son. He's 9 years old, about his participation coming up here next week. And he talked about how last year he was the only one who brought his Bible, and he was asking me why. Why didn't other kids bring their Bibles? And I got to tell him, well, maybe they don't know about Jesus, or they haven't been to church before, or they don't have a Bible. And so I thought, hey, actually, let's pack some extra Bibles in your bag this time so you can give them to your friends and tell them, hey, you can have a Bible too. Obviously, it changes age to age. So if you're a high schooler, this may not be as big of a concern for you, or maybe it's more of a concern because maybe you don't have Christian friends, or maybe you do, and you should get them involved and bring your Bible to school day too, so you guys can participate together. But if you don't, I encourage you guys, God is still with you, and he still uses the faithfulness of one individual to impact their entire community. So still bring your Bible, carry it with you wherever you go, open it during a reading period if you can, and try to have a conversation with a friend maybe about Christ.
1: That is pretty good advice. You know, I think when we hear about this and bringing our kids, you know, into the idea of doing ministry and sharing maybe the opportunity to share the gospel with their friends, that is something that I think is new for even a lot of parents. So what would you say to the parent who says, I don't even know what I would say? How do I tell my kid what they would say?
3: Yeah. So we've created on our website, bringyourbible.org, conversation guides, resources for the parents and the students to prepare for the day. Even focus on the family. We have a whole parenting program, an age and stage program that's designed to help you as a parent speak the words of life into your child to help them develop. Parents, there's a lot of pressure on us, and rightly so, because we are the number one disciple makers of our kids. At least that's my prayer, right? That we take an active role in that, because otherwise the school or the culture is going to disciple our kids if we don't take that mantle up. So parents, of course, we don't have all the answers, but that's why we exist as a ministry, is to help you guys find those answers, develop yourself in your faith so that you can pass it down to your student. I encourage parents to participate in the day too, and bring your Bible to school day. Make it a bring your Bible day with your whole family. I can't tell you how many stories I read of students who are hesitant to participate and bring your Bible to school day until mom or dad says, hey, I'll bring my Bible to school or work if you bring your Bible to school, and then let's talk about it over dinner. So make it a family thing, set the bar for your students, and also be an impact for Christ in your workplace too.
1: That's a great example. I think that when we can do that for our kids, we're doing it also, because they're looking, and they do make the connection. Well, you don't do it, mom, or you don't do it, dad, right? I mean, I think that's a really good thing to do. You're listening to the Pastor Scott Show. My guest is Emerson Collins. He's the program manager for Bring Your Bible to School Day that is coming up on October 1st. It's always the first Thursday of October. Is that right?
3: That's correct.
1: And what's the right website for people to go to get some more information and to sign up for it?
3: Yeah, you can head on over to our website, bringyourbible.org. That's bringyourbible.org.
1: So that's and that's how you can get some information and you sign up. That's how you kind of know the numbers, right? Because people are signing up. You're not just looking at a picture and go, there's 700 people there. That's, you know, there, yeah, there are churches that count that way, but that's not really the way
3: we get that count from the signups. We do also collect your stories, so please still post your stories on Facebook, on Instagram. Use our hashtag bring your Bible, and you will see actually some of the other stories as well. You can search that hashtag right now and just be encouraged in your faith. So that's how we get some of these numbers. We also have a national research team that conducts a post-event survey as well, so that we get the most accurate numbers to present. That's how we get that over a million participants number every year. We don't want to just put something out there.
1: Yeah. So in California, there are a lot of beliefs that people have about what you can and can't do as a believer at school. And most of those beliefs are wrong, actually, that there's actually quite a bit of freedom as long as you kind of follow what the rules are. So for maybe people are wondering about this, are students allowed to bring a Bible to school? Can they read it openly? Are they allowed to talk to friends about it? What's the rule typically in public school for that?
3: Yeah, Pastor Scott, that's a great question. And you're so right. So many people don't know that you can do this. And often what's brought up is the separation of church and state, right? Which the entire heart behind separation of church and state, I just want to debunk right now, was that the state would not affect the church, right? Not the other way around, that the church wouldn't affect the state. And so the church is still largely protected under the First Amendment right to still be a force for Christ in our public spaces. So students, if you're listening, or parents of students, you're worried about your kids' rights, they are protected under the First Amendment rights to share their faith in schools. They can bring a Bible, they can have it on their desk, they can open it during a free reading period. As long as you're not disrupting the learning that is happening in those places and in our schools, you can still respectfully have a conversation about Christ and the gospel, open your Bible and read it during a free reading period, or share your faith with a classmate. So I encourage you guys, we are protected under our First Amendment right. occasionally you will face a teacher that confiscates a Bible wrongfully because they think the kid can't do that. That's actually why we work with the Alliance Defending Freedom. We created a legal memo for students to print off and bring in their backpack or share with a teacher or principal before they participate on the day, just to remind these teachers, these principals as well, of their rights, so they can participate respectfully and have a good experience. Of course, if you don't, go back to our website, reach out to me, reach out to us at Focus on the Family. We would love to encourage your child, send them an extra Bible, make sure they get theirs back, and really just make sure they have a good experience all around.
1: Yeah. So on that day, there's a lot of resources to help, and what are students really expected to do? It's probably more than I brought my Bible to school and carried it around all day and I came home. What is the hope for what happens?
3: Yeah, there's two parts to participating in Bring Your Bible to School Day. Firstly, it's in the name. Bring your Bible to school. Carry your physical Bible everywhere you go on the day. Yes, it's on YouVersion on our phones. But there's something to be said about carrying your physical Bible, and especially if you have notes in it, you can share your personal walk with the Lord, perhaps with a friend. And then the second step of participating is have a conversation with someone about what Jesus means to you. I encourage you guys, before the day, think about your favorite Bible verse, or think about something that the Lord has brought you through in His Word or through His Scripture, and then be willing to share that with a friend, with someone on the day. This is an evangelistic opportunity like no other to share the good news of Jesus to the world.
1: And what do you tell them if somebody might give them some pushback or maybe ask them a question? Is it okay to say, I don't know, what's the next step?
3: It is totally okay to say, I don't know. Now, of course, we want to get ahead of this and provide you guys with resources. We have conversation guides on that website mentioned earlier, bringyourbible.org. So if you want to get ahead of some of these questions didn't people write this book, or how do you know the Bible is true? We have answers to those questions on our conversation guides on our website. But there's an infinite number of questions you could get about the Bible, right? So yeah. I encourage everyone, if you come across a question you don't know the answer to, just be honest. Say, hey, I don't have the answer to that, but would you like to come with me to youth group or to church this weekend, and we can ask my pastor together? That's a great opportunity to open the door, to welcome them into your Christian community, as well as find the answers they're looking for. So pastors, even you, Pastor Scott, you can expect maybe a few extra members at your congregation this year looking for answers, I hope.
1: Well, you know what? It's such an easy thing to really invite people. I think Christians and even kids, sometimes we worry, what are they going to say? But most of the time they say, yes, actually, turns out. You know, I'll go with you. We'll check that out. You're listening to the Pastor Scott Show. My guest is Emerson Collins, and he is the program manager for Bring Your Bible to School Day, which is coming up on October 1st, Thursday, October 1st. You can go to bringyourbible.org to sign up and get all the resources we're talking about. Emerson, you talked about how people share their stories. Can you share with us some stories that you've received of what happened when somebody brought their Bible?
3: I would love to share a couple of stories. So the first one that comes to mind is this little guy. His name is David in Michigan. He gave us permission to share these stories. He was a second grader in Michigan, and he 2 years ago brought his Bible to school, and he opened it during a free reading period. And actually, the teacher noticed he opened his Bible, and she actually took his Bible and read it during their reading period as a class. She read the story of Noah's Ark to them, which was so cool. And so many of the kids were so engaged with reading the Bible, and they hadn't read it before, that David started a Bible study right after school, where they play tag for 15 minutes after school gets out, and then they read the Bible together. And that Bible study is still going to this day, 2 years later. So now he'd be a fourth grader. David continues this Bible study in Michigan. What a beautiful story to see the continued impact of just a single day, Bring Your Bible to School Day. And another story that comes to mind was of a young girl, actually, who brought her Bible and had written in the margins of her word, just prayers. She was crying out to the Lord. And in those margins actually was described some of her wrestling with the Lord around suicidal thoughts that she had at the time. And the Lord had brought her out of that. But during her free reading period, she opened her Bible and the notes were in the margins. And a friend had walked by her desk and actually saw the notes that she had written in the margins and shared with her that she was having some of those thoughts as well. So the student and her family actually were able to reach out to this other student, her friend, and come alongside her and their family and bring them to church. And that friend now has been baptized and is actively involved and has experienced the healing of Jesus in their life. So you never know what kind of doors can be opened through a simple act of faith like bringing your Bible.
1: You know, the impact of that on the life of a kid, where they brought their Bible and suddenly the Lord just did something great. What they found out in the balance of what could happen if I bring my Bible, somebody gets saved and it impacts somebody's life. That impacts a child's faith, right? In for life. They will remember that the rest of their life when it comes to their own faith. You know, I think a lot of the time as parents, you know, we want our children to accept Christ, but they have to, it has to be theirs, right? They have to accept the Lord at some point in their life. It can't, they don't just inherit ours.
3: That's exactly right. And that's why our target obviously is students ages 5 to 18, but the bullseye of that target is 13 to 18, where they're beginning to step out in their own faith, right? And make their own decisions and as well as take input from peers in terms of forming their own decisions and their worldview. And so an event like Bring Your Bible to School Day is so, so, so important that our students participate, especially the ones that are growing up in our homes with a Christian worldview, that they go and they share their opinions, they share their ideals and they share this anchor of truth that students are looking for in their places of learning. And that's just not being provided largely in public schools. This anchor for truth and morality, this compass that points in the right direction that will give them surety and where they're going and hope as well. All these things students need. And so all the more reason for us to send our students boldly who have grown up in a culture that loves the Lord, I pray, to go be examples for Christ there to their friends.
1: There's an opportunity here for students to hold that on their own. It's really student-led. Like, how, to what degree is something like this student-led?
3: It's largely student-led. Of course, we have support from parents and from church leaders or teachers occasionally, and that's fantastic. But as I mentioned earlier, we notice it's so, so important that students take ownership of an event like this one and they continue to run it. Parents, yes, we play a huge role, and I don't want to deny that. I don't want to diminish that. But students have really taken the mantle of an event like this one and run with it, which is so awesome to see. The next generation is on fire for the Lord, and they're coming to church in droves, and we just got to be there ready to help them out, guys. As adults, as parents now, they're on fire for the Lord, and wherever we can provide guidance and support, let's do it.
1: I think that is something that when the students are doing this, and that's something, by the way, in the public schools want anyway, right? Is the students are leading. If there's a Christian club on your campus, it's got to have student leadership in one way or another. And we just had See You at the Pole. It's another great movement where students come out and they pray for their schools. There's a lot going on in the schools today, and it's important that students are involved in the leadership of that.
3: That's exactly right. Students are so on fire for the Lord, man. See You at the Pole was a huge success. Hundreds and thousands, probably over a million students also brought their Bibles and came to these the flagpole this morning, or recently they brought themselves to the flagpole to pray for their schools. And then now for Bring Your Bible to School Day, they get to bring their Bibles into their schools and be that hope that they just prayed for. It's the perfect 1-2 combo, right? To go pray for your schools and then go into them and bring the light of Jesus.
1: Emerson Collins is my guest. Bringyourbible.org is the website for Bring Your Bible to School Day. It's coming up on October 1st, and you can sign up and get information at bringyourbible.org. What's next? So we have See You at the Pole, and we have Bring Your Bible Day. What's next? There's something you have called the Live It Challenge.
3: That's right. So we get asked that question so much that we created the Live It Challenge. Hey, what's after Bring Your Bible to School Day? I want more opportunities to share my faith, to grow in my faith. So we created this program called the Live It Challenge with activities like Bring Your Bible to School Day every single month for kids to grow in their faith, for families to do together so that the student can continue their faith walk and continue to be an impact in their communities. Small spoiler, the Live It Challenge for January coming up, which is our big pro-life month, is going to be to support your local pregnancy resource center, right? Encouraging notes to those moms there, or to start a fundraising drive for our Wait No More suitcase program that provides suitcases, a teddy bear, and a Bible to kids in the foster care system that oftentimes need those resources. So we encourage students to take hold of their faith through our program, the Live It Challenge, and keep the momentum of Bring Your Bible to School Day going all year round.
1: 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They see their faith in action. 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
3: 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We've got answers to some tough questions about Christianity. 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
3: You know, Ronald Reagan believed self-government required something that government could never replace, responsibility in the hands of the people. In his 1981 inaugural address, Reagan warned against the idea that America had become too complicated to be governed by its citizens. Reagan asked, "If no one among us is capable of governing himself, then who among us has the capacity to govern someone else?" For Reagan, limited government was not about having no government. It was about remembering where responsibility begins, with individuals, families, communities, and the people themselves. Because when government assumes every responsibility, citizens gradually surrender their own. Self-government asks more of us than dependence ever will. And freedom requires a people willing to govern themselves before asking government to do it for them.
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8: Tell me why they're handing out Bibles at schools in California. Yes, you heard that right. This morning, September 14th, in Long Beach, California, which is the seventh largest city in the state, there were three grown white men handing out Bibles to middle schoolers at Hughes Middle School in Long Beach, California. Take a look.
9: How dare you?
4: That was someone on the social media who is appalled at the idea about some guys who are handing out Bibles outside of a school in Long Beach. And we just started, talked about Bring Your Bible to School Day, where you bring your own Bible. And now we have a situation where a group of guys are giving out Bibles to students on their way into school. Let's go to 19-2.
10: Who are you here with?
11: Gideon.
10: Free Bible? Are you approved to be here by the school district?
11: Yes.
10: You're approved to be here by the school district?
11: Yes.
10: To hand out Bibles to children without their parents' consent. Are they okay to be here?
12: As long as they're outside the gate.
10: So you're not approved to be here by the school?
11: Free Bible.
10: Indoctrinate children.
8: These men are affiliated with Gideon's International, an organization that is known for handing out Bibles. And let's remember where they're at, a public middle school that serves children grades 6 through 8.
9: How dare you?
4: So it is a interesting thing. The Gideons are the ones doing this, by the way. Gideon's been handing out Bibles for 100 years. That's what they do. The Bibles in your hotel room, some hotels still have them, is the Gideon Bible. So these guys are outside. It is legal to distribute that kind of stuff in front of a school. These guys aren't actually in the school. They're right outside the gate as people are going in, but they're handing Bibles out to the kids. Another parent was filming there, calling it indoctrination, which to me is kind of funny outside of a school where your kids are indoctrinated in all kinds of things. And they are all offended by this. And the thing is, it's just interesting to me that it's not really a new thing. But I wonder how you see all of this. 888-528-2557, 193.
8: According to my source, these men were stopped by the principal, but not until they handed out more than 100 Bibles. And according to the laws, they're allowed to stand in the grassy area on the parkway. But these two out of three men were literally standing with boxes of Bibles at the entrance of the school. Why and how did they choose this particular location? A school that has 1,200 students.
9: How dare you?
4: So she continues to complain. Here's how it goes, 19-4.
8: If we're going to allow people to do this at the front door of our school with Christian Bibles, are we going to also allow the Tanakh, the Jewish Bible, or the Bhagavad Gita? Or what about literature about atheism? And next, let's talk about the hypocrisy. If these were three grown men handing out Muslim religious materials, we would ask them to leave. We would force them to leave. But because this is the Bible, it's suddenly different. If we allow this today, where do we draw the line?
9: How dare you?
4: So it is. So what do you think about this? Because she does make a point there at the end. Would people then object if a Quran was being handed out? Now, the laws are the same. You could stand out there with the Quran or Book of Mormon or atheist literature, political literature, that kind of stuff. Does your answer change with that? How do you feel about handing out the Bibles in front of schools? Is this a good tactic? Is this something that would work? 888-528-2557, 888-528-2557. And does that offend you, or is that just part of American life? Or does it worry you that some other groups would do that? 888-528-2557. I'm not worried at all about these Gideons who are handing these out. Gideons have done an amazing job. There's a lot of people who have been saved because of that.

0: train station. You know, and people just seem to ignore them or they nod. I see some people once in a while engage in conversation. Is that something that is something that Christians ought to do? Is it something that should not be done at a school? Does that bother you? Because this person on social media is really bothered by this, is just really torn up about the idea that there are people out there handing out Bibles. And we're encouraging kids next on Thursday, October 1st, to bring their Bible to school. And that is a movement that's gone from a few hundred people doing it 12 years ago to a million people participating in that and bringing your Bible to school. What should the, you know, what should we do? Is there a line here? Where does it maybe even for Christians go too far at handing out Bibles or tracts or whatever you think? 888-528-2557. 888-528-2557. And I wonder, maybe, have you ever done that? Have you ever done something like that? Or do you participate in bring your Bible to school day? Or maybe you do that at work. Do you bring your Bible? Do you set it out? Do you have like a plaque with a Bible verse out? Is that something that gives you an idea, you know, or gives the people that you work with an idea of where you stand? Does that strike up really good conversations? You know, what is the best way to put your faith out there, to let people know you are a Christ follower? What's the best way to, say, let children know, hey, you should know about faith? You know, I think it's one thing when you're bring your Bible to school day, when it's Christian kids who bring their Bibles to school and maybe want to engage other classmates in a discussion about Jesus. But, you know, when that's you and inside the school, it's totally allowed if you're doing it. So inside the school is not allowed to do that for anything. Although that has been one of the interesting things with our weird political culture. They're pushing all kinds of things. And in particular, Islam. It was just wild to me that we've crossed that bridge. That's something that's going to have to get addressed. But how do you feel like this is a good tactic? And do you get uncomfortable with the idea that other faiths or philosophies have the same rights to do that? 888-528-2557. 888-528-2557. Socorro, is that how I say your name in Montebello?
1: Yes, Socorro.
0: Hi, Socorro. Welcome to the Pastor Scott Show.
1: Hi, is this Pastor Scott?
0: Yeah, go ahead. Welcome.
1: Oh, yeah. So it's my first time calling, but I always listen to you.
0: Oh, well, let me give you the first time caller fanfare. That's important. Welcome. Thanks for calling.
1: Thank you. So you said what I was going to say about the Jehovah's Witnesses.
0: Yeah.
1: You know, I would think like library more better where there's adults. I mean, yeah, it just causes problems, you know. It causes a lot of problems because they're little kids. And, if it was to be the park or the library or like the Jehovah Witnesses do, mm-hmm. I think that would be fine. I mean, I know you're talking about that they give out Bibles, you know. So everybody gives out flyers, you know what I mean?
0: Yeah, there's always things. So yeah. Does it bother you? Does it?
1: Just that, like, school too, you know, like, I mean, at work, like, there's some places you can't even say anything, you know?
0: Yeah. Does it worry you that they're handing out Bibles? Do you feel like that is appropriate?
1: No, it doesn't bother me. It's not appropriate. No.
0: Yeah.
1: I just don't think they should do it at schools because, it just causes problems with everybody, like people that don't believe. And
0: you don't think they should hand out even Bibles or anything at schools?
1: No, they should.
0: Oh.
1: I have no problem against that. I just, you know, whoever wants to, you know, hand out anything, because before I even look at the news, the little newsstands where they used to have in them.
0: Right.
1: No?
0: So, yeah.
1: It's gone so out of hand that, you know, people, you can't say things, you can't say this, you can't say that. So I just think, they should, but maybe not at school.
0: I see. Okay.
1: So it won't be so much of a political issue with everybody that's against other religions in this world, and, you know.
0: You think it might stir up the pot in a way that isn't intended?
1: Yeah, it causes problems for people, because some people just don't, I don't know, it's not nice.
0: Well, and I think that one of the things you always consider whenever you're doing something related to your faith is, you know, is this considerate, right? It not,
1: yeah,
0: you don't want to shy away from something that God

0: God's called you to do, but if it's creating a problem that you don't intend or that is hindering what you're really trying to do, then you should think about it.
1: Well, you know, the Jehovah's Witnesses walk around every day. I mean, they maybe they should go around walking around into different people's houses and giving out the Bibles just like them, if they want.
0: They used to do that, but I don't think people like people coming to their door at all anymore, except for Uber drivers or people with the DoorDash, which is kind of funny.
1: I have this lady that wants to keep sending. She puts a little papers inside my mailbox, and you know, yeah. I just told her to listen to 99.5 and 100.3, and like she told me to listen to hers, they have an app now, Watchtower or something like that.
0: Yeah.
1: Like, it all, but you know,
0: well, everybody's
1: you know,
0: they all have the right to do that.
1: You can listen to it, if you don't, you don't. Know what I mean?
0: Yeah. Scarl, thanks for calling the Pastor Scott Show, 888-528-2557. 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
2: Hey, Pastor Scott, how you doing?
0: I'm good, Pastor. How do you feel about this? Should it be something that annoys people? How do you respond to that whole thing?
2: It's a sad commentary because the student has the right to reject the book, number one.
0: Yes.
2: The school, as far as Christians are not saying that Muslims can't come to schools and pass out their literature or anybody. And it's just a ploy to try to minimize Christianity. I used to be a part of Christian Release Time for quite a few years, where I taught the students coming from the schools for an hour.
0: Yeah.
2: And I wonder why they're not reminding people that's still a basic ordinance across the country, I believe.
0: Yeah, they have the right to do it. But I think you're onto something here where this person who I was talking to, they seem to be really upset about the Christian guys doing it, but I don't think that same person would be just as upset of any other group. And I think that kind of gets into it. In fact, when we come back, I got to take a break here. Same person is going to complain about a prayer group who prays for students. And sometimes they're even invited on the campus by the Christian clubs out there. 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
3: One of my followers sent me a message, said that there are these old white ladies that stand outside of schools in Long Beach and Lakewood area, and they hand out these white prayer cards. So you can see that's the front of the prayer card, and then you can see on the back that there is a time where this prayer circle, whatever it's called, meets, and it's at noon in the auditorium.
2: That is the same person we were talking about. This person was griping about the Gideons handing out Bibles to a school in Long Beach, and now she has discovered that there's another group out there called Operation Pray right here in Southern California that is handing out prayer cards. By the way, she says this interesting thing at the beginning.
3: One of my followers sent me a message, said that there are these old white ladies that stand outside of...
2: They're not old white ladies. It was started by a white lady, but when I went to their website to check that out, and no, it's people of many colors who are a part of this. And what they do is they're handing out these little cards and inviting people to, inviting students at schools before they go into school to put down a prayer request, and they say, we're going to pray. And she mentions at the end of that that they do it in the auditorium. If they actually go on the campus and do it in the auditorium, that means that they have been given permission, probably because they're part of a, they've been invited by a Christian club, an official club on that campus. There's actually a lot of openness to sharing your faith, giving out Bibles, praying for people on public school campuses, so long as you follow the rules that are there. It's kind of a, yes, there's a lot of hostility, and obviously this person is hostile and all of that. But actually, if you do things according to how the law has laid things out, there's a lot of freedom to share your faith on a campus. How do you feel about, you know, these things? And is it worth doing, even though you know that people of other faiths and philosophies have the same rights? 888-528-2557, 888-528-2557. Linda from Whittier, welcome to the Pastor Scott Show.
4: Thank you so much, Pastor Scott. I think it's great. I support it. On our campus, at our on our middle school, we have a JYC. We have many students involved. We have events on the campus for the children, and so many of our children have, you know, come to the Lord, have received Christ. I think it's wonderful. We hand out Bibles at our school. It's great. We need it. The kids need it.
2: Do you feel like people are not as aware that that's legal and that that happens so often in public schools?
4: I don't know that they know, but for us, you know, we could only start one school at a time and continue going on. I know we have other JYCs at other schools, so we just keep praying that it keeps going.
2: Yeah, and JYC is what for our listeners?
4: That is, it's a club, a Christian club on campus.
2: And it stands for?
4: You know what? I don't remember what it stands for. I'm so sorry, my mind just went blank, but it's a Christian club on campus for our students. It's run by a certain person. We've got other people working with him, and they share Christ. We share about Jesus. We pray. We teach the kids how to pray. We teach them how to read the Bibles.
2: Yeah.
4: It's wonderful.
2: If it's the right one, it's put on by Child Evangelism Fellowship, and it's called either the Junior Youth Challenge or the Jesus Youth.
4: Thank you. Yes. Yeah. Yes. Thank you so much.
2: You know, so yeah, that's what it is. But I think that people don't realize, and you said something else that's important. People don't realize, I think, how common this is. But the other thing is, you said the students need it. Flesh that out a little bit. You know, how you're a part of this, you've been a part of this. You know, these kids who are getting Bibles handed to them by the Gideons, they don't have to take it. Some of them don't take it, but some of them do. And not every student is taking these prayer cards, but some of them do. And they show up in the auditorium with that group to pray.
4: Exactly. Unfortunately, last year we had an accident on e-bikes. Two students were hit.
2: Yeah.
5: terribly, and one of the students had lost her legs, and our community came together as one, praying over our school, praying over our students, and it's brought the community, parents, group closer together and praying, continue to praying for these students, and we need to continue to pray for all the schools.
2: Yeah.
5: All the schools.
2: And, you know, there's so much suffering with the kids. I mean, the e-bike thing is becoming very, very a very, very big deal. Don't buy your kids an e-bike.
5: Exactly.
2: Just my thought with that. But you know, the fact that the kids need a place to grieve, and they need a place. They are under so much spiritual attack in our culture, not just from,
5: yes,
2: you know, what they're being presented with a lack of any morality at all in schools, but just what they're being bombarded with in media and music and social media. There,
5: exactly.
2: This is one of the reasons why these groups exist. And I like the idea of praying for these kids, because they need help. It's a bad deal. Thanks for calling.
5: Yeah.
2: Thanks for calling, Linda. 888-528-2557. Gene in Redondo Beach. Welcome to the Pastor Scott Show.
6: Yeah, thanks, Pastor.
2: Hi, Gene.
6: I definitely believe that they shouldn't be allowed to do this. By the rights they already have. You know, the group's been around for a long, long time, as you said previously, and they've been doing this every week during the school year. Wonderful thing. A lot of students actually start reading the Bible for the first time in their life.
2: Mm-hmm.
6: They always have a choice to either take the Bible, as you said, or some of them even will pitch it even after they get it. Not very many will, but occasionally.
2: Yeah, but some will, right? And some will have parents who say, I don't want that. You know, I don't want you to read that, right? And there's those issues that are there. But a lot of kids will keep it. And, you know, children today in our schools, they're looking for help. They're looking for spiritual help. And so much of what they get is garbage.
6: Oh, yeah.
2: And the thing is that we can compete with the garbage, by the way, is that, you know, we don't need to indoctrinate. We need to be available for people who want the truth.
6: That's right.
2: Yeah. Gene?
6: Yeah, I've participated even in the Orange County Fair handing out Bibles, you know.
2: Now, have you participated with the Gideons or with another group?
6: Gideons,
2: yeah. They've been around a long time. That's an interesting thing, I think, about the clip we played. Thanks for calling the Pastor Scott Show. The clip we played is that the person never heard of the Gideons. And, you know, that's something I think for Christians, who've been Christian a long time, you've definitely heard of the Gideons. They place the Bibles in the hotel rooms and stuff. But a lot of the culture today never heard of that. Why would you do that? And the only thing they've been taught about the Bible is something that's not true about the Bible. Linda and Escondido, welcome to the Pastor Scott Show.
7: Hi, Pastor Scott. I just caught part of the conversation today, but as a former public school teacher, I was very happy to be the moderator of both the Bible club and a prayer club at my public school. As long as I wasn't leading it, the kids, and it was student-generated, they were able to.
2: Mm-hmm.
7: And so I was very grateful and blessed to be able to be used by the Lord in that capacity. Now, when I first picked up or turned on the radio, I thought I heard you say that, what do we think about Jehovah's Witnesses passing out Bibles?
2: Everybody has the same rights. So every other faith, so Jehovah's Witnesses are kind of everywhere right now.
7: Right.
2: But the Muslims can do it, the Mormons can do it, everybody can do it.
7: Exactly, and that's why some Christians take the view, well, let's nobody do it because it'll mix in with the false teaching with the true teaching. I believe the false teaching will be there, so we need to come in with the truth. And when we say Bible, the Jehovah's Witnesses use a different Bible. In fact, mm-hmm. in John chapter 1:1, their Bible says, in the beginning was the Word, and the Word was with God, and the Word was a God.
2: And at the end of the day, it's a different faith. And that's
7: exactly.
2: Something I think people should understand. It's a different religion. So sometimes today there are religions that call themselves Christian because they use the Bible as one of their holy books or a translation of it that they like that one, or they have, you know, Jesus as a central figure, so they call themselves Christian, but they're not.
7: Exactly.
2: But I think
7: we need to be aware.
2: But I think the point you made there is I understand why Christians might want to back out of these things, and some certain tactics I don't think work very well. but you should not be afraid of false teaching somehow overcoming the truth. And the truth needs to be out there. And the reason people, you know, buy things that are false is because it can be very manipulative, or it can sound really good. You know, some people are really good salespeople. Linda, thanks for doing what you did in the schools. And I think that's something that people should know, is that there are Christian clubs in many of your schools, probably most of your public schools. They have to be student led. But outside groups, even your church, if can be involved. It can't be a bunch of people involved. They'll have like one person. So something that I used to make my youth directors, part of his job description is you be involved on those campuses that are down the street. And for a while, we were running the Christian club in the high school and the middle school down the street from our church. And that was awesome. We bought pizzas every week and fed all those kids. And we brought in speakers, and it was really, really good. And one of those schools, the principal was a Christian, and he thought it was great. We had a great ministry there. 888-528-2557. Cecilia from Santa Ana, welcome to the Pastor Scott Show.
8: Hello, Pastor Scott. I want to give this testimony. I'm 56 years old. When I was 12 years old in Mexico, someone after school, I was in elementary, gave me a Gideon's New Testament. That was the greatest blessing that someone have ever given me. I mean, it made a difference in my life because I started reading the words of Jesus, and I loved them.
2: Yeah.
8: And then my aunt gave me... they gave us the complete Bible, and I couldn't stop reading about Joseph. And that made a big difference. Now, I'm here in the United States, and I've been involved with Child Evangelism Fellowship, and we've been doing Good News Clubs. Well, I used to do Good News Clubs. But then what I did...
2: I'm almost out of time here, Cecilia.
8: Yeah, I was giving some... Yeah, my son and I, we were handing out tracts with cupcakes. And to high schoolers, because I want them to know what I know.
2: Yeah, Cecilia, that's a perfect story. I'm out of time. I appreciate that. And what a great story that she saved because of a Gideon's Bible that was handed her. See, the Lord is going to work in those ways. Denise, that's a great subject. Call on Friday with that topic. 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
13: You know, Ronald Reagan believed self-government required something that government could never replace, responsibility in the hands of the people. In his 1981 inaugural address, Reagan warned against the idea that America had become too complicated to be governed by its citizens. Reagan asked, "If no one among us is capable of governing himself, then who among us has the capacity to govern someone else?" For Reagan, limited government was not about having no government. It was about remembering where responsibility begins, with individuals, families, communities, and the people themselves. Because when government assumes every responsibility, citizens gradually surrender their own. Self-government asks more of us than dependence ever will. And freedom requires a people willing to govern themselves before asking government to do it for them.
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1: 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We talk about issues of the day from a Christian perspective. Let's go to clip number 9.
2: I saw headlines that said, you know, killer mom and baby murderer, monster, and none of them were accurate. I believe that it was her mental illness that caused that. So I shared those words. And I think when it comes to forgiveness, I also felt that if I didn't get there, I would be eaten up inside forever.
3: Did you ask Lindsay why she did it?
2: I asked her if she remembered it.
3: And what did she say?
2: She said it was like a dream. And she remembered it much in the way you would remember a dream after waking up.
3: Do you feel like you failed in some way in this period, or do you feel like you did the best you could?
2: I think I did the best I could with what I had at the time. And I live with the outcome. I live with it every day.
3: Has she ever asked for your forgiveness?
2: No. But I gave it to her.
1: That was Patrick Clancy on 60 Minutes this past Sunday. Patrick Clancy is the husband of Lindsay Clancy. She's the woman who has been on, has been on trial for murdering her 3 children. It was a hung jury. You know the story, one holdout juror. There'll probably be a retrial. But there has been a lot of controversy outside of the court case with people blaming him for the murder and saying that he set it up, even though that was not an issue in the trial itself. She did it. She murdered those 3 kids. She strangled her own kids. It's a horrific, horrific story. There are legitimate issues about mental illness. And you heard him say there that in his mind, she was mentally ill, and that's why she did that. But then they talked about forgiveness. And he says that he has to forgive her in order to move on. He said that she's never asked him for forgiveness. All of those things are interesting. But I thought this leads us to a question, is what does forgiveness actually require of us? I mean, there is hardly a thing I can think that is more horrific than your spouse murdering your children. And how would you forgive them? And what does that require? And what if there are lots of other things? In this case, it's been 3 years later. He has remarried, and that's something that has really bothered some people that he went and did that. There was a discussion on this on The View program. Go to number 18.
4: What bothers me is he talks about forgiving her, which I love, but he focuses on that and never jumps to what so many people struggle with. How did the marital love end so quickly when you admit openly your wife got sick? She got sick. It doesn't mean you can be with him, and it doesn't mean it doesn't remind you of the worst day of your life. But I would hope, and like in sickness and in health, he said everyone was worried about her. They were tragically, their arms were around her as she was going down the drain. I would hope that my husband wouldn't sit there and just move right along.
5: So
4: and like not.
5: Does it bother you that he's remarried now? And
4: no, I can't pretend to know timelines or like when you meet someone, or some people need love and they need to fill themselves again. I'm not shaming him on any of that. I just don't know why we skip straight to skipping all the marital things. Did he, when they talked in prison and she didn't ask for forgiveness, is that when he served her the papers?
6: What stood out to me, because I felt similarly while watching it to you. But then him admitting she never sought forgiveness, the first thing I would do is, what did I do? I am so sorry I took these 3 children from us.
7: Yeah, but she's
6: that
7: crazy.
1: This is a incredible conversation in so many ways. Does forgiveness require, now I'm, you know, Patrick Clancy and his wife, I don't think that they're Christians. Maybe I'm wrong about that, but I don't think that they're at least professing faith, or I haven't heard all of that. So it's kind of a different thing. But does forgiveness require, it's a question I'm asking you, does forgiveness require that you stay married to a spouse who murdered your kids in cold blood? Or because maybe in this case, what Sarah Hines there on The View is arguing is that because she is mentally ill, that he should have stayed with her. Does forgiveness require that? how far should we go with forgiveness? Right? I think this is an important story for believers because forgiveness is hard. Forgiveness, most of us aren't going to have something that serious to forgive, but some of us do. Some of us have experienced terrible violence from a spouse against us or against our kids or murders that often are happening in family. How do you feel about this? What's the responsibility of Patrick Clancy in this, for example? If he was a Christian, we're not saying he is or isn't, I don't know, but just put somebody else there for the sake of our discussion. 888-528-2557, 888-528-2557. Does forgiving your spouse, for example, obligate you to continue in a marriage even if the spouse deliberately murders your kids? How far does this go? What's the actual responsibility? See what I mean? Forgiveness is, it's incredibly hard. And when you consider the fact that Jesus died for all of us and that everybody has grace through Christ that is being offered to them, even for the most heinous things. I mean, that even is offensive to people. When people say the gospel is offensive, that's the part of the gospel that's offensive, right? The idea that even the worst things imaginable, Jesus can forgive you for that if you confess him as Lord. That we are called to forgive people as Jesus does. That's really hard. It's, you know, the gospel is offensive when we realize that nobody is, at the end of the day, qualifies for salvation more than anybody else. We all have to come to Jesus. So how does forgiveness work this way for you? 888-528-2557. 888-528-2557. What does forgiveness, the act of forgiveness, what does that actually require of us to do? 888-528-2557. If you're following the story, it's pretty terrible. Patrick Clancy did give a little bit more of the story. And let's go to 6-1.
2: So I didn't have all the details of Callan's condition. I just knew that they got a heartbeat back. So I remember that night, I really thought there was a chance that Callan would live. And I remember just thinking, just give me one. Just give me one kid. And I would raise him as best I could, and I would give him the best life I possibly could. And I'd tell him about his brother and sister, and I was holding out hope for that. And then when I got to the hospital, I saw the doctor, I saw the look on her face, and I knew that it wasn't going to be a good prognosis.
1: It is an awful, awful story going through that and what he had to go through with his kids being killed by his wife, 6'2".
3: Callan's heart kept beating for 4 days.
2: I'm so grateful for those 4 days that I had with him. And I'm so grateful he hung on.
3: Did you talk to him in those 4 days?
2: Yeah.
3: Can you tell me anything you said?
2: I said, I'm so sorry. And I got to hold him. I got to lay down next to him. And he died in my arms.
1: And so he would go on to say, Patrick Clancy would go on to say that he forgave Lindsay, that he had to let that go. He says he did it for himself, basically. But others are saying it's not really forgiveness if you felt like you had to divorce her then. And that is an interesting question to me, is how, what are we really required to do with forgiveness? 888-528-2557, 888-528-2557. Enrique from Hawthorne, welcome to the Pastor Scott Show.
7: Thank you.
1: Hi, Enrique. Welcome.
7: Yeah, you know, forgiveness is the first thing you should do, because if you don't forgive, it's like a cancer on you. You're not free.
1: Yeah.
7: When you forgive somebody, that means you're free. That makes you free.
1: And you find yourself in the position that he's in, you know, to be angry with her for life. I could understand why a person would do that, but it would destroy him even further.
7: Yeah, you know why? Because the forgiveness, that's what we're supposed to do. Because if you don't forgive, you get that in your heart, it's like a cancer, and you're not free. And I will forgive her, but I won't go back with her.
1: So do you think, how far should his forgiveness go? Should he have stayed married to her? Should he have remarried? What would be required of him?
7: He should remarry somebody else. You don't want to go back with that person.
1: Yeah, I think it would be impossible probably to live with that person.
7: Yeah, if you be living with her, you'd be remembering every time. So it's not worth it. You can move on.
1: It is a, and that is the hard thing. So I appreciate your phone call with that, Enrique. 888-528-2557. Forgiveness is different than reconciliation. That's a different thing. However, we should keep in mind that part of our salvation is us being reconciled to God, that we were separated from God, that we were apart from God, right? That's the

0: theology. And, you know, reconciliation, whenever I'm dealing with a couple, for example, who where there's been adultery, it almost never is going to work out. You know, the reason that you have a reason for a biblical divorce, the reason God gave Moses the right for a certificate of divorce, the reason Jesus allows for adultery is because it's almost impossible to for human being in our fallenness to forgive for that. How about if your spouse murders your kids, like in this case? How do you do that? 888-528-2557, 888-528-2557. You can hear Patrick Clancy talk about that at the end of this clip here and how he had to deal with that. Number nine.
1: I saw a headline. She remembered it much in the way you would remember a dream after waking up.
2: Do you feel like you failed in some way in this period, or do you feel like you did the best you could?
1: I think I did the best I could with what I had at the time. And I live with the outcome. I live with it every day.
2: Has she ever asked for your forgiveness?
1: No. But I gave it to her.
0: So he gave it to her, and he said earlier that's because it was going to tear him up inside. That's a big deal. Could you forgive the person who killed your kids? And that's, I think, a hard thing to do. I think Enrique is right. You have to do it because it eats you alive. Some of the most bitter and angry, frustrated people I know are people who have a reason to be angry. You know, they were the victims of some terrible event like this, or they were the victim in the adultery, or somebody did something really terrible to them. But the problem over the years has become their refusal to forgive, their refusal to let it go, their desire to just hold on to it. And, you know, I think it raises a lot of questions for us because I think I can't imagine that situation. And does forgiveness require reconciliation then? Was he supposed to stay married? Was he allowed to remarry? You know, what is the right thing to do? 888-528-2557, 888-528-2557. Johnny on the 605 Freeway, welcome to the Pastor Scott Show.
3: Thank you, Pastor Scott. I just want to say, you know, when that thief was crucified on the cross next to Jesus, Jesus said that he was going to be with him in paradise that day, but he didn't take him off the cross because there's still consequences to the sins that you do.
0: Yeah.
3: You know, it's just like anybody out here that commits a crime, they might ask for forgiveness, but they're still going to get time in prison.
0: You know, I think it's important to talk about that because there are Christians who struggle with the idea of once somebody is, say, a person in prison gets saved, are you supposed to let them out? Right?
3: Well, that's up to society and the parole board. But, you know, the thing is that people need to understand there's consequences to sin. Look at what Adam did. And, you know, because of what Adam did, we have to work for our living.
0: That's right. It affected all of us. But also, you know,
3: also, there's consequences to every sin, Pastor. And you know that because, you know, you're a pastor and you know that no matter what you do, like you could be doing drugs all your life and then you turn to Jesus. But somewhere down the line, those drugs are going to affect your body and you could ask the Lord for forgiveness and he'll forgive you. But that doesn't mean that you're going to live as long as somebody else that didn't do drugs.
0: Yeah, see, and I think that's something that is part of this whole discussion here with the murdering of her kids, is that there seems to be a movement of people who want to relieve her of the responsibility of the whole thing.
3: Yeah, you know, people think that if you ask for forgiveness, everything is going to be all jolly and goodly and kumbaya on the ship. But no, there's consequences to the sins that we do, and that's why we have to ask constantly to forgive us. Every day you have to get on your knees and ask for forgiveness because you might have sinned without knowing that you sinned, you know.
0: Right, and there's consequences to the sins that you commit unknowingly also.
3: Yeah.
0: It's just going to happen, right?
3: So people cannot just say, oh, that's wrong, he married somebody else. You know, he had to get on with his life. He did not do the crime. As a matter of fact, he's a victim. His kids were taken away.
0: Right. He's the victim. You know, and people, the crazy part is that in all of this, people have tried to make her the victim of him.
3: Yeah.
0: Right. And somehow this is his fault, or
3: know,
0: it's
3: maybe of other stuff. But, you know, it was what she did. It's just like, for instance, if somebody gets drunk and they get in a car and they kill somebody while driving, were they wrong, or can they be let go because they didn't really do it? They did it because they were drunk.
0: Yeah, well, and it's a great analogy, because you have to forgive the drunk driver, but does that mean the drunk driver doesn't go to jail if they killed somebody?
3: Yeah,
0: right?
3: They
0: weren't in control. Yeah. Johnny, thanks for calling the Pastor Scott Show, 888-528-2557. It's another thing about forgiveness. What does forgiveness require? Does it require reconciliation, meaning he shouldn't have gotten divorced and married someone else? Does it require that you continue to trust somebody who has done something terrible? Does it require that you let the consequences go? What does justice and mercy require in situations like this? 888-528-2557, 888-528-2557. 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
4: Yes, thank you, Pastor Scott. My girlfriend and I, in 1997, were pregnant, and I come home, and she had been smoking pot. She was 8.5 months pregnant, and baby died at home. My baby Juniper died at home. We stayed together for one more year after that. We could not pull it together. I tried and tried and tried to forgive her. I kept praying and praying and praying. She would not go to counseling. She would not admit none of it, that she even had anything to do with it, you know? And so,
0: and is that the reason that the baby died, because she was smoking pot while she was pregnant?
4: Yes. When she was 8.5 months pregnant, she was 2 weeks away of giving birth to our baby, you know? And so, and then, you know, she was justifying it all kinds of different ways, you know, and you can't get by that. I had to leave. Yes, I forgive her. But the thing is, the Bible says thou shalt not commit murder, and that is murder. She committed murder. Now that she's got to deal with that with God. God's going to take that up with her.
0: Yeah. So how does it work for you for forgiveness? It's been a long time. So how did you, when you say you forgave her, what did that require of you to forgive her?
4: I had to keep leaning on God. I still lean on him. Please, please, Father, please help me to forgive her, for she knows not what she did.
0: And it still hurts all this time.
4: It's still just to this day.
0: Yeah.
4: Her birthday's coming up September 30th, you know, and then, you know, it's looking right at me. Next week, it's her birthday.
0: Yeah.
4: You know, and it looks at me every single day, Pastor Scott. I think of my daughter. You know, she would have been 32 years old.
0: Yeah.
4: You know,
0: now, Gary,
4: it just.
0: Let me ask you like a personal question. In your heart, have you really forgiven her in your heart more than just saying the words? But do you feel like, or do you feel like you're still just struggling with forgiveness?
4: I struggle with the fact that somebody can make a decision like that at 8.5 months pregnant. I struggle with that. What was wrong with her? What was she thinking?
0: Yeah.
4: You know, I struggle with that. And why? Why did she decide to do it?
0: Yeah. Well, you know, I'm so sorry that happened to you. Is she still, you still somebody you know, or is she long gone now?
4: I know her. I know her. She lives in Colorado.
0: Yeah.
4: But I know her.
0: Yeah.
4: You know, and she has three other kids, you know, and I don't understand it. I don't understand how forgiveness is completely, you know, I don't understand it. But I forgive her because she doesn't know, because God and Jesus says you must forgive. But
0: yeah,
4: that doesn't mean I'm still not mad about it. It hurts me. I'm hurt down inside.
0: Yeah, I can tell that you are, Gary, and I'm so sorry that happened. I can totally hear that. You know what, Gary, I got to take a break here in a minute, but can I pray for you in that, just to, because it's been, I totally get where you're at, you know, with all
4: yes,
0: of that.
4: Please.
0: But I can hear the pain in your heart over all these years. That's still there. God, I just pray for Gary, and I pray, Lord, you know what the condition is of his heart and where he's at with this terrible tragedy that happened to his daughter 32 years ago. I pray, Lord, that you would relieve him of the stress that he feels, even when he sees this woman's birthday on the wall and when he sees all of these things going on. I pray, Lord, that you would know his heart about forgiveness, and if he needs to forgive truly in his heart, that you would provide that relief just for him. And I pray, Lord, that you give him the peace in knowing that the justice that's necessary here is in your hands. I thank you, Lord, for Gary. In Jesus' name, amen.
4: Thank you, Hashem. Thank you, Father Scott.
0: Gary, thank you for calling. And, you know, ask the Lord for help with all of that. And forgive the best you can. Gary, thanks for calling the Pastor Scott Show. See, it's hard, isn't it? Forgiveness is hard. All right, I got a bunch of calls here. Kevin, Doug, Rosie, others. I'll get your calls when we come back. 888-528-2557, Pastor Scott Show. Stay tuned.
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3: Everything just came to a screeching halt. And then there was a day where I, really without thinking, I drove by their school, and it was at the exact time that all of their friends were getting dropped off. And I was just, I couldn't be there anymore.
4: Did you ever have suicidal thoughts yourself?
3: Yeah. There was a time where I didn't think I would live to see my 35th birthday, and I was completely fine with it.
2: That's Patrick Clancy, husband of Lindsay Clancy. She's the one who strangled their three kids. And the conversation that was had on 60 Minutes with him was discussing kind of his side of what he's gone through in the last few years since then. And he mentioned that he forgave her. He said that he forgave her, but he had to do that for himself, that she hasn't actually apologized for doing it. But he needed to forgive her and give her forgiveness for himself. And some people are saying, well, it's not really forgiveness if you divorced her then. That was the conversation on The View. And I wanted to ask, what is required of forgiveness? I mean, this is one of the most horrible things anyone has ever done to anybody. Murder your kids. What does forgiveness actually require? 888-528-2557. 888-528-2557. Kevin on the 405 freeway. 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
5: Right. Thank you, Pastor Scott. Thank you. And I was thinking of, you know, we also serve a God of, God is merciful and he is gracious, and also he's a God of judgment as well, which people forget. You know, we think of the Israelites back in the day where they had to go through the captivity because of the sin that they suffered, but yet he still had prophecies of restoration for them. And we think about Barnabas and Paul when they had contention between one another and, you know, they had to separate. I think forgiveness has to come with reconciliation, but I think that we have to use wisdom and discernment of it may not be the same relationship that you had before. I mean, you may have to keep a person at arm's length or, you know, but I do believe there's a process for forgiveness and no other process for reconciliation, but forgiveness is off the bat. But again, you know, with this thing that's happening, it's tough, but I think that the process toward reconciliation with forgiveness first for yourself and would work. I think that because, again, as I said before, in the captivity, God still loved them because he loved them. He chastised them because he loved them to get them right.
2: Yeah.
5: You know, so, and I think that's the same process that you may have to use with someone else. You know, you can still have a relationship, but even though his relationship actually really changed because he even told him, I will help you no more. I will not hear take your offering. I will leave. He was basically almost to a degree saying, like, I'm just not going to leave you guys until they got right. But I think that just with the forgiveness, I think there has to be work toward reconciliation to have full, entire, and even when that's done, you don't have to have the same relationship. I mean, but this doesn't mean that you have animosity, you know,
2: so,
5: just, you know, you work.
2: You know, what's interesting is it doesn't sound like he has animosity. It sounds, you know, when I hear him talk, at least in that interview, it sounds like maybe there's forgiveness, but clearly he's moved on because he's married somebody else now. Is it truly reconciliation if you have a different relationship?
5: I mean, again, I think that the magnitude of what is going to happen, I think it's just difficult. I mean, if you can't be there, if you can't be there in the same room in any of it, I can forgive you. I just don't really have to be around you, but that doesn't mean I'm angry. We have
2: But that forgiveness doesn't require the reconciliation back to the same thing you had before.
5: I would kind of say that. I would say that.
2: Although it would be an ideal thing if you could, right? I mean, that would be amazing.
5: Yeah, it would. I mean, if you're able to do so, God bless you. I mean, really, God bless you. But again, you know, we're some of us are just not really built that way. And so, and plus, who's to say how long it's going to take? Reconciliation is going to take.
2: Mm-hmm.
5: There's no time limit on that. You know, that's fair enough. I won't, just because I forgive you don't mean that we're going to have the best relationship tomorrow. I mean.

0: Yeah.
1: Well, how does God forgive us? You know, how would God forgive Lindsay Clancy? You know, we would agree that if she turns to Jesus, she's going to be forgiven of that terrible thing, right?
0: Well, we go back to scripture when he says, you know, what is impossible for man is impossible with God. So that's the only thing I can leave you with.
1: I think that's a good comment there, Kevin. Thanks for calling the Pastor Scott Show. 888-528-2557. See, those subjects are hard. It lets you know the depth of the love that God has for us to be able to do things in relationship with us that we probably can't do for somebody else. 888-528-2557, Pastor Scott Show. Doug in Eastvale, California.
2: Hey, Pastor Scott, how you doing? I don't normally call in, but the subject is so close to home. Mm. My family and I have witnessed an atrocity that involved one of our daughters, and living in a soft crime state of California, we've been shown that clearly, like the word says, you know, in the last days, good will be called evil, evil will be called good. And this miscreant perpetrator who was responsible, his greasy defense was able to find a technicality and was able to get an acquittal.
1: My
2: daughter's life is never going to be the same. And I think for people on The View to pontificate about matters they know nothing about, shoes that they have never filled, I think they should just keep their mouths shut. And I think as far as this poor brother and what he's gone through, I think for the mere fact that she's had 5 years to repent, 5 years to apologize, and she has chosen not to. So that, you know, as far as I'm concerned, like Paul says, live at peace with each other as is possible. Mm. And I think for him to having been the better man, to have forgiven her, is amazing in and of itself. But for him to subject himself to who knows what in the future with her obvious, you know, strangeness, you know, to say the least, why would he subject himself to that? The man deserves to hopefully live a somewhat normal, new normal life.
1: It is so.
2: And I just feel so badly for him.
1: And I feel like just from, obviously I don't know him, I don't know what he's like outside of it, right? But that interview was, it seems to me that he did find a way to forgive, just to be that sort of calm and to be able to even state, I think it's mental illness is what he said. It's shocking to me that she has not said, I'm sorry for doing this. To me, that makes her all the more guilty.
2: Exactly.
1: Because if you really were, if you were having an episode and you did something terrible, I think every word out of my mouth for the rest of my life would be, I'm sorry if I had done something like that.
2: Pastor Scott, if you're sick, you get help. Get help. That's the bottom line.
1: Yeah.
2: If you're meditating on thoughts, atrocious thoughts of that nature, you get help immediately. And the fact that she sent her husband to the pharmacy prior to her doing that, knowing he was at the pharmacy and would be gone for a period of time, shows premeditation.
1: And it shows she knew what right and wrong was. I mean, that's the hard part is I think there's room in our justice system for insanity defense, but you still have to hold the person accountable one way or the other for doing what they did. And she's on the verge of essentially walking, you know, that if they don't retry her or if they find her innocent or not guilty by reason of insanity, all it's going to take is a doctor to say you're fine now and she's out.
2: That's what happened in our daughter's case. He got off on a technicality.
1: I'm so sorry.
2: He played the side card.
1: Yeah.
2: And they bought it.
1: And that is, that's the question of justice. Doug, thank you for calling and thank you for sharing that. And, you know, the issue of justice, God forgave David. David is forgiven in 2 Samuel 12. David did some terrible things. Committed adultery, had the husband of Bathsheba murdered, essentially, he did that. And yet, the thing is that he was forgiven, but he still had to face the consequences from God. He probably didn't even face justice in the criminal sense of it, like another person who's not the king would have had to, frankly. But he was definitely punished by God moving forward. Like, there has to be justice somewhere for all of these things. And forgiveness, you know, we asked the question as we started out, you know, what is required in forgiveness? Like,

0: what does forgiveness require? It does not require the foregoing of justice. Justice has to be done. Somebody mentioned the thief on the cross, and you're right. Jesus didn't let that guy off the cross, you know, and better for him. Today he gets to be with Jesus in paradise. That's a better deal anyway. Let's see here. Rosie in Sunland, welcome to the Pastor Scott Show.
1: Hi.
0: Hi, Rosie.
1: Thank you for taking my call.
0: Yeah.
1: God bless. I just want to say I'm thankful for all the people that have put themselves out there and were vulnerable and sharing their views about this particular case. I very much enjoyed your questioning. I think forgiveness can only come from someone that is filled with the Holy Spirit.
0: Like true forgiveness.
1: I truly believe forgiveness is love. And I think God made mankind in his image. And I believe he gave them a conscience. And I believe that they know right and wrong. But I also believe that they're in need of their sins to be forgiven. So I believe they're born with sin. And I believe this case, I don't believe she is a Christian. I don't even believe Patrick.
0: Yeah, I don't know if either one of them
1: Christian.
0: Are. Yeah.
1: So just taking it from that mindset, I watched the whole...
0: We got 10 seconds, so I got to go to break.
1: Anyways, I just want to say that we need to be praying for their souls because God made them.
0: Yeah.
1: And God doesn't want anybody to perish.
0: That's right.
1: He wants everybody to go to heaven.
0: Rosie, I got to go. I'm at the end here. But an interesting point is, as society, how do we even forgive? What's required of forgiveness? 888-528-2557. Pastor Scott Show.
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7: You know, Ronald Reagan believed self-government required something that government could never replace, responsibility in the hands of the people. In his 1981 inaugural address, Reagan warned against the idea that America had become too complicated to be governed by its citizens. Reagan asked, "If no one among us is capable of governing himself, then who among us has the capacity to govern someone else?" For Reagan, limited government was not about having no government. It was about remembering where responsibility begins, with individuals, families, communities, and the people themselves. Because when government assumes every responsibility, citizens gradually surrender their own. Self-government asks more of us than dependence ever will. And freedom requires a people willing to govern themselves before asking government to do it for them.
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2: Welcome back, everybody. We're live on Wednesday. 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We're talking about forgiveness and the Lindsay Clancy case. Patrick Clancy has said that he has forgiven her, of these terrible things. 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
2: Hi, Gio.
3: I'll try not to give my personal opinion, but you know, interesting. I was contemplating this exact subject, and looking at some scripture while I was working before I got in my truck to drive, and you guys were on talking about this. A song by Rich Mullins called Be With You was in my heart, and then a scripture from Romans that says, if it's by works or by grace, it's got to be by grace or else grace would no longer be grace. And I think applying that in my heart when it comes to forgiveness as best as possible, even if there's something that's gone really wrong. I've hurt people, myself, very good friends, in ways that good friends you shouldn't hurt. And that same good friend at one point said to me, I do not have the right forgiveness from you, because Jesus did not withhold forgiveness from me. Mm. And that's not a judgment by any means on people who can't feel like they can't forgive, because I've railed on family members, Christian family members, for things that they did that I felt they shouldn't have done. And then my response to what they did was also sinful. And then they have to turn around and forgive me, me as well. And so I guess the only position that I have is that thank goodness that Jesus didn't require a work, a specific act. I mean, yes, there's a specific act. We have to open the present, right? We have to receive grace.
2: Mm, accept grace. Sure.
3: But thank goodness that it was his kindness that led us to repentance. I guess that's all I got to say on that subject.
2: Well, and I think when you think about that, one of the things about forgiveness is it's sometimes it's really hard to give, but it's very nice to receive, right? And grace especially. Grace is unmerited, right? You don't deserve it. We don't deserve the grace of God, the forgiveness that we have from God. But we got it. And, you know, grace is wonderful when you need it. It's very hard to give when somebody doesn't deserve it. And that's by nature what grace is. You don't deserve it. So what does a person do? Is there a difference between forgiveness as required by Scripture and other things? Like, do you have to be reconciled in order for that forgiveness to truly be forgiveness?
3: Well, it seems like I think the forgiveness, the reconciliation comes after the forgiveness.
2: Yes, it would have to come after. Yeah.
3: Yeah.
2: And I think that forgiveness is different. Like, it's something you have to do. Reconciliation is a direction to go. But in cases like this one, I don't see how you get reconciled. You know,
3: Right. Yeah, sometimes you don't get reconciled.
2: Yeah.
3: I mean, I think, yeah.
2: That's the part where Jesus is, why it's wonderful, because we are reconciled to God for all the heinous things. And if Lindsay Clancy were to come to Jesus for real in her heart and confess these sins to Jesus and confess him as Lord and Savior, she goes to heaven, right? She gets the reconciliation with God. That's one of the hardest things about our faith. Because I don't think that's she deserves that, right? I mean,
3: that's what makes grace so amazing.
2: Yes. And, before we withhold it from somebody, we have to recognize that we need it too. Gio, thanks for calling the Pastor Scott Show. It's hard, but these are good things, I think, for us to wrap our brains around. 888-528-2557. Richard from Huntington Beach, welcome to the Pastor Scott Show.
4: Hey, Pastor Scott, thank you for having me. So in this thing, the question is, when we forgive, do we have to be reconciled to the person? And for me, I have to go back to Scripture, because when we come to the Lord in truth, seek forgiveness, and live a repentant life, the Lord isn't calling us to live our old life in a better way. He's calling us, and he says in his word that all old things have passed away, behold, all things are new. So that relationship, that reconciled relationship, is different. It must be different if we're going to walk with the Lord and call ourselves followers of Christ.
2: Mm.
4: So by him forgiving her is an amazing thing, first of all, and I believe it is of the Lord.
2: Oh, I think I lost you there. Can you hear me?
4: And that reconciliation does come. Does it mean that he has to continue to be her husband? No, but that relationship is new. It's different. Even though they may never speak together again, there's a new relationship, because she will always be part of his life.
2: Mm-hmm.
4: Because she was his wife.
2: Yeah.
4: And the mother of his children. So there's that. Does that mean that they even have to be friends? No. But there's a new relationship there.
2: That's a very interesting point, and it's such an interesting way to look at it. It can never be the same, because you can't ignore what she did. And, you
4: Correct.
2: Know, now he's married to somebody else, and they're going to have a baby. And the question came up in that 60 Minutes interview, you know, are you going to tell your new child about their brothers and sisters and what happened? And I think you have to, right? You can't hide that. It's going to be, they're going to Google it one day.
4: And that half information has to come at the right time, you know, when these children are
2: that's a horrible conversation that's going to have to happen one day.
4: Absolutely.
2: To all of
4: Absolutely.
2: That. And it's another reason why forgiveness is going to matter, because there's going to be anger and grief from those children who weren't even alive when this happened, right? The new babies.
4: And this tragic thing, the forgiveness, it's not just something that, oh, I forgive her and everything's okay. No, it's a process, and it's going to be a lengthy process of walking through that forgiveness.
2: Yeah, yeah.
4: You know?
2: Richard, appreciate your phone call. Thanks for calling the Pastor Scott Show. Forgiveness is really tough. Let me read a couple of passages here. And we're talking about probably just about one of the worst things that has ever happened. And we had a couple of callers talk about similar things that have happened in their life. And you have a lack of justice involved, you know, from one of our callers, where the person who did the despicable act wasn't held accountable by the justice system. Right? How do you deal with that? What happens if Lindsay Clancy walks? Meaning, I mean, that's the wrong term, because she's in a wheelchair. It's paralyzed. If she gets out. Because if there's no new trial, or if the next trial there's an acquittal or another hung jury, eventually no trial, then she's going to be in this facility until the doctors say she's okay to leave, basically. And she'll get out. She'll get out probably shortly, depending on what her condition really is. And, you know, people are going to be outraged at that, I think, or some people will. There'll probably be a parade, unfortunately, for some other people. Where does forgiveness fit into it, even as a society, even as those things? Here's Romans chapter 12, verse 17. Do not repay anyone evil for evil. Be careful to do what is right in the eyes of everyone. If it is possible, as far as it depends on you, live at peace with everyone. Do not take revenge, my dear friends, but leave room for God's wrath. For it is written, it is mine to avenge, I will repay, says the Lord. On the contrary, if your enemy is hungry, feed him. If he is thirsty, give him something to drink. In doing this, you will heap burning coals on his head. Do not be overcome by evil, but overcome evil with good. I think wrapped up into that is what is necessary for forgiveness. Notice this isn't reconciliation. We're told elsewhere to be reconciled, right? It's something that we should try to do. It is something that the Lord has done. And some people are able to do that. Other people are not. I know a really great couple who got divorced and it was messy and it was terrible. And they got remarried one day and had a great marriage the rest of their life, right? It happens. And it's incredible to see that. But there was no murder involved. There weren't dead kids and things of that terrible nature. But here you have, do not take revenge, my dear friends, but leave room for God's wrath. That's one of the things that the justice question, I think we can hold on to that to realize that when justice isn't done, whether it be is whatever the truth is about Lindsey Clancy or this other caller who called up and his daughter had gone through something terrible and justice wasn't done, it isn't that justice isn't going to be done eventually. There is going to be God's wrath. I mean, that's one of the hardest things about being an atheist, you know, if you think about it, is that there's no accountability for our wrongdoing. There's no accountability for murders and rapes and racism or whatever you want to say. There's no accountability for it if you get away with it in this life because there's no cosmic justice. There's nothing. If you can get away with it, you might as well do it, right? How do you wrap your, as a human being, how do you even hold that to be just or right? It goes against everything that who we are and how we feel about these things. Well, as Christians, we understand where that feeling comes from. Because God's wrath is there, and we can leave room for that. One of the reasons that we forgive others, even when, like in this case, they don't say, I'm sorry, is for ourselves. It's to leave it to the Lord. And in the meantime, we do the best we can to care for that person as best that we can, with the hope that they actually are ultimately led to the Lord. And let God's justice do what God's justice does. And he will balance out justice and mercy appropriately according to what they have done and according to where their faith is with Jesus, just like he does for each one of us. Hey, great discussion today. Hard topic, but important for us as believers. 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
12: 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With CNN, Politico, and MS Now in high dudgeon over being denied access to the White House, you'd think it was the end of democracy. What it is the end of hypocrisy. For years, CNN and her confederates have been unified in distorting the news when it comes to Donald Trump and burying news about the Biden administration. So much so that their behavior hardly gives them any moral high ground. We should recall well their efforts to stifle reporting on Joe Biden's mental condition, as well as their complicity in covering up the story of Hunter Biden's laptop, including uncritically platforming the 51 intelligence experts who abused their security clearances to further conceal political damage to the Biden presidency. They were silent when the Biden administration tried to create a disinformation board and said little else about the exposure of the manifold Biden efforts to censor social media. As they preen over their rights to report truth to power, let us not drown in their crocodile tears about their commitments to truth and free speech. I'm Seth Leibson.
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16: With SRN News, I'm Keith Peters in Washington. Chinese President Xi Jinping arrived in Washington on Wednesday, where he was met with a rare plainside greeting from President Donald Trump, who was there to welcome his counterpart instead of waiting for him to drive up to the White House. A judge has heard arguments but did not rule from the bench in a case on President Donald Trump's ban of three news outlets from White House grounds. Wednesday's hearing marked the latest development in an extraordinary showdown between Trump and media outlets whose coverage he dislikes. On Wall Street today, the Dow Jones Industrial Average down by 352 points, the NASDAQ dropping 308, with the S&P 500 index lower by 58 points. Oil was near $93 a barrel. More details at srnnews.com.
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